0: look at couples, they do learn from each other in terms of parenting. And then other parents would indicate that, like, you know, our parenting styles are completely different and we are at loggerheads because we're struggling with how we're responding with our kids. Now, if we're looking at the emotionally unavailable mom, we're also looking in terms of what is her challenges that she's experiencing with her child. So if she experienced attachment challenges with the child when she was a baby, the struggles is throughout her throughout the child's development unless she's willing to be present for her child. And it comes with practice. It's not an overnight solution. It's not something that we can just cure, but it's also about mom needs to be able to forgive herself in that moment when she feels that, you know, if she feels that she wasn't good enough. I mean, there's no hard path of parenting in terms of, like, you know, I wasn't a good enough parent or this or that, because what tends to happen is when we're crowded with doubt, then we'll never feel good enough. And unfortunately, any type of parent, and this is parenting on the whole, don't compare yourself to other parents. Don't compare what they're giving the other child. Connect with your child. That's what you're looking for. So it's not about seeking the approval of your child. If your child comes to you and says, you know, mom, I noticed that I just wanted to give you a flower today because I think maybe you are feeling a little sad. Appreciate that from a child. It comes from a place of honesty. But not all children are going to say that, you know, I'm going to give my mom a flower, because now they might just be scared of how she's going to respond. When that occurs, that's when we try to bring in the family, you know, where we try to encourage family activities, talking to your children. So when you're talking to your child, and we notice what are these simple gestures of love. They may come and hug you. They may want to seek eye contact with you. And our phones are the biggest disturbances in our families.
1: We need to learn
0: to put phones away. We need to learn to make time to connect with our children. We also don't need to fill our weekends with going to this fair and festival and occupy our time by doing things. We can occupy our time by doing things at home. Take out with the board of the Monopoly. Take out the Uno. Play with your children.
1: Most definitely. We you know, excellent points that you have shared with us. Unfortunately, we've come to the end of our show and our discussion for today. Jazakallah khairan to you for the amazing points that you shared with us. Jazakallah khairan to the listeners who have messaged me privately. Jazakallah khairan. Inshallah, Zakira, we look forward to speaking to you again really soon. Shukran jazilan. May Allah bless you with goodness and Jazakallah for making the time to come onto the show today. Assalamu alaikum wa rahmatullahi wa barakatuh.
0: Wa alaikum salam, Bibi Aisha, Jazakallah for the beautiful time that we had today. And inshallah, may this be the best gift that we can give our children, is to connect and communicate with them instead of gifting them materialistically, but also the best way to honor your parents in terms of understanding if you felt any form of hurt from the way they treated you is to build the kindness and compassion with them, inshallah.
1: Ameen, ameen, Allahumma ameen, ya Rabbal Alameen. My respected listeners, you know, important message to share with you today. You know, I get to interact with a lot of youth, not just locally, but from overseas as well. And it doesn't matter where you live, where you come from. When it comes to that bond for a child wanting to feel close to their mother, it is a very, very special bond. Speaking from my perspective of a woman who does not have children, who has been a teacher, who's been like a mommy figure to so many other children, my message to mommies that are listening in today, if your child says to you that you are here but you are not here, that is a red flag. If your husband says to you that put your phone down and be present for your children, this is a red flag. If your friends tell you that you have children but you're so distant, you're always involved in other activities but your children, this is a red flag. When somebody says this to you, these people are your well wishers. They are telling this to you because they care for you and they want muhabbat between you and your children irrespective of their age. take this as an important message where you can reflect and you can fix. We cannot blame our upbringing and our childhood and say, yes, my mommy brought me up this way, that's why I'm this way, or my daddy did this. It's generational trauma. You be the cycle breaker. You be the one that's going to change it. Get therapy if you need. See a coach, see a psychologist, see a psychiatrist if need be. Speak to an alim or an alima or somebody who can assist you and make their childhood memorable. Don't give them the same childhood that you did where you had all these regrets and anger towards your mother. You be the mommy that you feel that you wish you may have had, and be present for your children. Because as your children grow older, you don't want the cycle to be repeated. Be the cycle breaker. If somebody says to you, I feel that you are emotionally unavailable, mommy, or your husband says this to you, or your sister says this to you on the raising of your children when she observes it, take this information and fix and be that mommy that your children deserve. Be that mommy that you wish that you may have had. And again, you know, go reflect on Sunnah and say to yourself, how would the Sahaba react to this? How would Nabi Muhammad Sallallahu Alaihi Wasallam, how did Nabi Muhammad Sallallahu Alaihi Wasallam teach us to be an emotionally available parent? May Allah subhanahu wa ta'ala grant ease and afia to all parents and make it easy for children who are in situations like this to be able to connect to their parents. Remember, the podcast of the show will be available on Monday on our website after 10 a.m. We've come to the end of our show for today. Inshallah, we will speak again soon. Please remember me, everybody at Team Radio Islam International and the Ummah in your du'as, inshallah. Jazakallahu khairan. Assalamu alaikum wa rahmatullahi wa barakatuh.
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Peace be upon you, the mercy of Allah and His blessings on this 23rd day of Rabiul Awwal 1448. Indeed, the month of the birth of the greatest in Allah's creation, Sayyidina Muhammad sallallahu alayhi wasallam. And indeed, we do reflect upon the Siratul Nabi sallallahu alayhi wasallam. Welcome you to this afternoon's program, Ya Qari Al-Quran, Radio Islam International from Durban, the province of KwaZulu-Natal, and from South Africa. The very first Qari that we're going to be listening to this afternoon is going to be a very well-known Qari from Cape Town. That's Al-Muqri, Sheikh Salim Ghaibi, and he recites from Surah Teen and Surah Alaq.

MashaAllah, that was the recitation from Surah Teen and from Surah Alaq by Al-Muqri Sheikh Salim Ghaibi. It's time for a break, and after the break we continue with the program, and the next Qari we're going to be listening to is Qari Hussein Ghazi, and he's going to be reciting from Surah Isra as well as Surah Kawthar.

Alhamdulillah, we've heard the qira'ah by the first two qurra, Al-Muqri Sheikh Salim Ghaibi, as well as Qari Hussein Qazi. And it's time for another break, and thereafter we continue, and we'll be listening to the qira'ah by Qari Ismail Lont.

Assalamu alaikum wa rahmatullahi wa barakatuh. And if you have just joined us, the program is Ya Qari Al-Quran Radio Islam International. Well, the next Qari from Cape Town, we're going to be listening to also one of the leading Qaris from Cape Town. It's going to be Sheikh Ismail Lont. And Sheikh Ismail Lont recites from Surah Al-Ahzab as well as Surah Dhuha.

towards the end of the program, the next qari we're going to be listening to, qari Muhammad Kuvadia, and this recitation was at the Khanqah Masjid Sheikh Zakaria in Laneige.

0: Well, that brings us to the end of this afternoon's program. 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Until next time, we say, Wa sallallahu ala nabi al-ummiyi, fi amanillah ma'as-salama, assalamu alaikum wa rahmatullahi wa barakatuh.
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1: Bismillahir Rahmanir Rahim, Nahmadu wa nusalli ala rasulihil kareem, amma ba'd. 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Most respected brothers and elders, and our mothers and sisters, listening over the receiver. Again, it is only Allah Ta'ala's fazal, karam, Allah's rahmat, Allah's kindness, Allah's shafqat upon us, that Allah has given us the chance again to sit in the majlis, in a gathering of dhikrullah, to remember Him, and with this napak tongue of ours, we are again given this chance and opportunity by Allah to remember Him, to take His beautiful name, to remember Allah subhanahu wa ta'ala. And Allah says, remember me in abundance. Ya ayyuhal ladhina amanu thkurullaha dhikran kathira. In abundance remember me. Wasabbihuhu bukrata wa asila. Glorify, praise Allah, morning, evening. A believer, a lover of Allah, praises Allah subhanahu wa ta'ala. He glorifies Allah, he praises Allah. He remembers Allah, whether he is standing, sitting, lying down. Whether he is with his friends. He may be in his car, in his factory, in his business, in his practice, in school, wherever he may be. All the time he is connected to Allah subhanahu wa ta'ala. Why have we come here? Allah has brought us here. We make shukr to Allah subhanahu wa ta'ala for that. Despite our busy schedules, it's time now, generally a person spends with the family, with the children. But why have we come here? There's no money that's being distributed here. There's no gold coins or Krugerrand coins that are being distributed here. But something draws us to the house of Allah subhanahu wa ta'ala. And that is the gathering of dhikrullah, which all our mashayikh, akabirin, salaf al-salihin, emphasize upon, that is making the dhikr of Allah subhanahu wa ta'ala. And why do we make the dhikr of Allah subhanahu wa ta'ala? We are learning now here how to negate from our heart everything besides Allah subhanahu wa ta'ala. And how we can cleanse and purify this heart of ours. We are human beings, people trouble us. They cause us pain and harm. At times we become upset and angry. But then Allah subhanahu wa ta'ala reminds us that these are just mere tests. Your real maqsood and matloob is me, that is Allah subhanahu wa ta'ala. He is our ilah. He is our Allah. And therefore we take out from our heart every ilah. Every ilah. Everything besides Allah. And we fill in our hearts only Allah subhanahu wa ta'ala. Shaykh Abu Bakr Qattani rahmatullahi alayhi, he was once in the Haram Sharif and he met with many other pious scholars of his time. Amongst them was Junaid Baghdadi rahmatullahi alayhi, was a youngster. And what was the discussion? They were talking about the love of Allah subhanahu wa ta'ala. Each person was giving some, this, or they were discussing about Allah's love, who is an ashiq of Allah subhanahu wa ta'ala. So they gave their different opinions and advices, and then they insisted upon Junaid Baghdadi rahmatullahi, he was very young. They insisted that you also tell us something. Junaid Baghdadi rahmatullahi alayhi was reluctant at first. But after they insisted, and these were elders, so he looked down. And then he said, an ashiq of Allah subhanahu wa ta'ala, a real lover of Allah subhanahu wa ta'ala, is that person who destroys his egos. He annihilates his egos, his passions. All the evil temptations he has in his heart, he destroys it. That greed, that avarice, that pride, haughtiness, arrogance, the malice, the jealousy, he takes it out of his heart. He destroys it completely. And then he becomes engaged in the dhikr of Allah subhanahu wa ta'ala. He becomes consumed and absorbed in dhikrullah. Then the eyes of his heart is then focused towards Allah subhanahu wa ta'ala. His nigah is then turned only to Allah Rabbul Izzat. Now he is mindful of Allah subhanahu wa ta'ala. And then he has the fear of Allah subhanahu wa ta'ala, this divine fear, that Allah is my master. I must not do anything that will displease my Allah. But whilst he has this fear of Allah Rabbul Izzat, and he is afraid that Allah must not become naraz and angry with me, at the same time he drinks from the cup of wine of the love of Allah. What it mention in the zikr, Allah Allah kaisa pyara naam hai, haashiqo ka meena aur jam hai. Perhaps you don't know what is meena aur jam. In those days the poets would use this analogy when a person drinks, and the more older the drink is, the more tasty it is for them. Of course, we're not talking about drinking wine and alcohol is totally haram. But the analogy is drinking from the wine of the love of Allah, from this cup of the love of Allah, which is filled with the love of Allah. And as this love of Allah comes into each pore of the person, every vein of his fills his heart, his mind, his eyes, his ears, his tongue, his body. And now he's attracted to Allah. He forgets everything around him. Typical is the example of a haji on the plains of Arafat. Disheveled hair, in his ihram, he's calling out labbaik, labbaik, seeking. On that day he's searching for his Allah. Forgets everything else. He doesn't care about his business anymore. About anybody else. It's just him and his Allah. It is just her and her Allah. So he drinks from the wine, from the cup of wine of the love of Allah subhanahu wa ta'ala. And then it is as though the veils that cover Allah subhanahu wa ta'ala, as though these veils have opened and Allah is manifest for him. Junayd Baghdadi rahmatullahi alayhi says, then when he speaks with Allah. When he walks with Allah. Meaning, when he sees with Allah. When he talks with Allah. Allah becomes his eyes, Allah becomes his tongue. Allah becomes his hand, Allah becomes his feet. Mutashabiha, this is simply which means that Allah directs him towards Sirat al-Mustaqim. Allah protects him from shaitan. Allah protects him from evil temptations. He becomes the love of Allah. Allah brings him closer and closer to him. Now he will fulfill the rights of Allah. He makes sure his salat is correct. He's reading his salat on time. He's fulfilled his zakat. He's gone for his hajj if he has the means. He's fasting in the month of Ramadan. And all the other huquq, which Allah says you must fulfill, that is the huquq of man also. Then he makes sure that those rights are fulfilled. And he is always mindful that he must not exceed the limits, the boundaries. He must not falter. Allah Rabbul Izzat says, Allahu yajtabi ilayhi man yasha. The word yajtabi, very powerful word in Arabic. Allah draws a person closer to him, who he wishes to draw to him. So we have come here to seek Allah Rabbul Izzat. We have come here to make tawbah, istighfar. No person sitting here thinks he is pious. Only Allah knows who is pious. Only Allah knows who is pious. Only Allah knows who is muttaqi, who is pious. We are all sinners. And we should believe that we are sinners. And we have come here to cleanse ourselves. And this cleansing is not just once in our lifetime. It is going to be right till we leave this world. All the time, constantly, again and again, Tawbah, Istighfar, Dhikrullah, connecting ourselves to Allah subhanahu wa ta'ala. We're not going to sing any nazam or naat. This is what you call a munajat, a supplication, a cry, a plea to Allah Rabbul Izzat. Hazrat Thanvi rahmatullahi alayhi, in his many works, he's mentioned a person, a sinner, a gunagar, should make wudu, read 2 rakat salat, and then raise his hands and cry to his Allah. He must show his Allah how ajiz he is. How ajiz I am, how weak I am. Oh Allah, you are qawi, you are most powerful. I'm so cruel, oh my Allah, I'm wicked, I'm evil, I'm filthy. Oh my Allah, you are so merciful, you are so kind, you are so generous, you are so loving, you are full of muhabbat. Your name is Wadood. You love your bandas. And this has been extracted from the works of Hazrat Thanvi rahmatullah alayhi by our Hazrat Arif Billah, Hazrat Munash Shah Hakim Akhtar Sahib, Damat Barakatuh Min Aliya. May Allah Ta'ala give him good health. We know he is weak for some time now. But even in their weakness, they are connected to Allah subhanahu wa ta'ala. They don't say any much. They cannot speak much. But they don't speak much. But just by looking at their faces, a person is immediately reminded of Allah subhanahu wa ta'ala. May Allah ta'ala make us his true awliya. So he has extracted this from the works of Hazrat Thanvi rahmatullah alayhi, and he's put it in a poetry form. And as I said, it's not a nazam, not a naat sharif. This is a munajat, where a person now he raises his hand to Allah Rabbul Izzat in the dead of the night, lays out his musalla, he's ready his tahajjud, he's ready 2 rakat salat, tawbah. Now he's making istighfar. Hazrat writes, he says,

Same meaning, oh Allah, I am filled with sins. Oh Allah, I am a wicked person, I'm a cruel person, I'm an evil person. I've got no piety in me. There's nothing right about me. And we all have this feeling, again and again. How often a person says that I need to make Islam myself. I'm trying. I just want to change my life. I want to come out of this filthy life of mine. Day and night I'm sinning, committing zina, casting lustful glances. My tongue, I'm only speaking lies, I'm cheating, deceiving the people. I can feel I'm trapped in a world of ghaflat and filth and evil. I'm looking for some escape, some exit from here.

Rosa says, I've got no strength to refrain from sins. I'm so weak. And I don't even have the courage. I don't even have the strength to do any righteous deeds. This is my condition.

He says, "Wallah, if it is your intention, Ya Allah. Wallah, if it is your will, your irada, your mashiyat, Ya Allah. Your kareem. The one who gives so much, is so generous. And the recipients of those bounties don't even deserve those things. You and I get so much from Allah. We don't deserve getting those ni'mat from Allah. Allah still gives. الَّذِي يُعْطِي بِدُولِ إِسْتِحْقَاقِ وَالْمِنَّةِ We don't deserve this. Allah still gives us these favors. Wallah, if it is your irada, your intention, then even with the bat of an eyelid, with just one wink of an eyes, Wallah, you can forgive us. This banda, la'im, wicked, cruel, evil, filthy.

قدر يلا فهمي انسين sources يلا غيب يلا you create the means for this sinful servant of yours يا الله to stay away and refrain from sin. I'm tempted all the time when I go to my office and there are those pretty faces around me. As much as I'm trying, but then I'm getting caught in those pretty faces again and again.

Qudar, Allah, if it is your help, your assistance with me, if your nusrat is with me, then what fear do I then have of nafs and shaitan? When Allah is with us, then we've got that strength. The nafs and shaitan, which is trying desperately to pin us down, subdue us. And in this wrestling match with nafs all the time, when Allah's help comes, when Allah's ma'iyyat comes, when Allah's nusrat comes, then we are victorious. There's nothing to fear then.

Allah, I am your banda. Maaz naam ka, ani by name. I've got a Muslim name, a believer's name. I am Abdullah, Abdul Rahman, servant of Allah, servant of Rahman. Allah, just name only. Ya Allah, out of your karam, your help, your favor, your kindness, make me of some benefit. Make me useful in life.

Oh Allah, this talawur mizaj, this fickle-mindedness. Person is not constant, his mizaj and tabiat is not constant. Sometimes he's very garam, very hot-headed, shouting at everybody. And sometimes you see him opposite. Oh, he loses himself very easily with his wife and children and everybody else, but in front of his friends, he's like a sheep. Ya Allah, with your help and assistance, you give me this resoluteness, Ya Allah, to change this type of mizaj of minds. Hazrat gives many, many other ash'ar, couplets, and as I mentioned, he has taken this iqtibas of it from Hazrat Thani Rahmatullah Ali's mawa'iz. A person is now crying to his Allah, making the supplication, he raises his hand, Oh Allah, I'm a sinner, I'm so sinful. I'm drenched in sins, I'm drowning in sins, head to toe, covered with sins. Oh Allah, I'm tired of this life of mine. Ya Allah, I want my islah to take place. Ya Allah, I'm doing all these evil things. I don't have any taqwa in my life. I don't have the sabr and qana'at and shukr and zuhud and all the beautiful qualities of Rasulullah Pak sallallahu alayhi wa sallam. I'm not doing those things that you have commanded me. I'm not even refraining from the things you have prohibited me. Oh Allah, I need your assistance. It is only Allah who can help the person. And Hazrat says,

Wallah, a dharra, one speck of your love, just one speck. Just a particle, an iota of the love of Allah subhanahu wa ta'ala. Allah, you grant me this. And this entire body of mine must have this pain. What pain? Of the love of Allah subhanahu wa ta'ala. That when we are tempted with evil, then we move away. When that pretty woman comes in front of us, and for the sake of Allah, a person moves his glance away. That pain that he endures in his heart is for the sake of Allah. And now what comes in his heart is the love of Allah subhanahu wa ta'ala.

Over, oh Allah, this heap of sins, heap, which is piled up so much, it's accumulated. Every day I'm just sinning and sinning and sinning and sinning. It's like I've got a warehouse full of sins. Oh my Allah, with your karam, your kindness, Ya Allah, forgive my sins. Forgive my sins.

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But Allah, I'm so weak. If I do fall into the trap of shaitan and nafs again, oh my Allah, definitely, I will turn again to you, oh my Allah. I want you to forgive me. Because you are the only person who forgives. 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turning away from the masiyat of Allah except with help from Allah when Allah helps Then only a person will have that courage and that Allah, then only Allah Ta'ala will give this person that strength to turn away and refrain from sins. وَلَا قُوَّةَ إِلَّا بِاللَّهِ And where he gains the strength from to perform good actions, it is only from Allah Subhanahu Wa Ta'ala. مَنْ چَاہْتَا هُوْ كِي مَرِي 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Each one of us, we know our conditions. 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Only Allah knows who is biased. Yes, Allah has chosen many bandas of His in His world whom Allah has given them signs of His friendship. And a person looks, for example, mentioned in the hadith that those people إِذَا رُؤُوا ذُكِرَ اللَّهِ When you just see them, then you remind of Allah subhanahu wa ta'ala. So Allah has kept this group of His lovers and عاشقين and صادقين right till the day of Qiyamah. Otherwise, if you didn't have any Allah walas around, then who would you go to? We need their company. All of us need their company. Just by sitting with them, their nutq, when they speak of Allah. Their silence also is for the sake of Allah. Their smile also, it connects us to Allah subhanahu wa ta'ala. The shafqat, the rahmat upon us, the inayat. How loving they are and with the different ways and methods. Sometimes we find them to be but sakht and hard. But all this is for the sake of Allah. Man ahabba lillah, wa abghadha lillah, wa a'ta lillah, wa mana'a lillah. فَقَدْ إِسْتَكْمَلْ الْإِيمَانِ Rasulullah SAW said, that person who loves for the sake of Allah, but no ulterior motives. He loves that man not because he wants to marry his daughter. No. He loves the person for the sake of Allah. He hates a person or the action of the person for the sake of Allah. The person is an open fasiq, fajir, and he's harming people, he's killing people. So for the sake of Allah, you don't like him. Not because he didn't give you that contract, now you hate him. And then you give for the sake of Allah. Not for your name and put on some placard and show the whole society I've gave so much. وَمَنَعَ لِلَّهِ And sometimes it's not permissible to give a person because you know he's going to use it in the casino or haram. So you did not give for the sake of Allah. When you have these qualities, فَقَدْ إِسْتَكْمَلَ الْإِيمَانِ Then you have perfected and completed your iman. May Allah give all of us perfect and complete iman. Because see, this is the munajat. When you're in communion with Allah Rabbul Izzat, you are crying, you're shedding those tears. As it says, the receipt of your du'as being answered, that Allah has accepted your du'a, are those tears that you shed uncontrollably. And therefore, Rasulullah said, if you can't cry in du'a, then make the face of a crying person. Make the face of a crying person. Especially when you go to Haram Sharif, And if we have got such heavy hearts, such hard hearts, we try to cry, we can't cry. So as I say, go to Multazam. You see, everybody crying. Everybody just crying. The moment you go there, just be in the company of those crying ones, you automatically begin to cry. So he said, this islah, this reformation, I want this change. 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
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This is the dua, supplication. A person cries to Allah subhanahu wa ta'ala in whatever words we know. It doesn't have to be in Arabic or Urdu. Yes, learn this. Learn the du'as, the masnoon du'as of Rasulullah sallallahu alayhi wa sallam. Those are the best du'as we can make. What Rasulullah made. How he asked Allah subhanahu wa ta'ala. Although he was ma'asum, sinless. I mentioned the other day. He should make so much tawbah, so much istighfar to teach his ummah. That no matter who we may be ulama, we may be doctors, lawyers, whatever we may be. But we all need Allah Rabbul Izzat. And we all have to make rujoo ila Allah, turn to Allah every moment of our life. The moment we slip, back again, come onto track. Don't slip until we just get washed away into the gutters. And then it becomes too late. Because then shaitan and nafs have upper hand. And then they make us feel so miserable, so miserable, so miserable. And they make us lose all hope. Our mashayikh say, don't ever become mayus of Allah subhanahu wa ta'ala. This is the ayat of the Quran, لا تقنطوا من رحمة الله. Don't become mayus of the mercy of Allah. Allah is there. Allah is present. Sometimes at night, we may be feel it difficult or hard or lazy to wake up and make wudu and read tahajjud salat. But even whilst lying on our bed, of course, ideal is to read tahajjud salat. But even if we are not feeling strong at that moment and we are feeling very weak and lazy, then too, whilst we are changing our karwat from one side, we turn to the other side, all we say, Allah, subhanallah, ay mere Allah, oh my Allah, forgive me. And when you make dua for yourself, make dua for your family, make dua for the ummah of Rasulullah sallallahu alayhi wa sallam. We have forgotten to make dua for the ummah. If you want duas to be answered, that include the ummat with you. What will we lose? We have become such kanjus today, such misers. Not talking about spending our money on people, even our du'as also. Ya Allah, make my business prosperous. Ya Allah, give me a good wife. Give me a beautiful wife. Give me a beautiful children. Yes, you should make those du'as. But make du'a for the entire ummat of Rasulullah sallallahu alayhi wa sallam. You know, when you make du'a for somebody else, the angels say, wala ka bi mithli. And for you is the same. For you is the same. The angels say, Ameen to your dua. And the angels say, for you is the same. So just as we want to become prosperous in our business, make dua for a Muslim brother. We see he's going down, he's in difficulty. Instead of being happy at somebody else's loss, we should be crying. And if we cannot aid and support him, then raise our hands and ask Allah subhanahu wa ta'ala. Therefore we have these type of gatherings, to connect ourselves to Allah subhanahu wa ta'ala. Of course, the person sitting in front is most in need of Allah subhanahu wa ta'ala. And we all are sinners, we have come into this washing machine to cleanse ourselves, to purify ourselves. And as I said in the beginning, it's not just one day you get cleansed and the rest of the life now you can do as you want. No, it is a continual process all the time. When Allah, when Malik opens his doors, only he knows. But when he opens his doors open so wide. And then we are forgiven. And Junaid Baghdadi rahmatullah alayhi says, then we become the ashiq of Allah. When our seeing is with Allah, our touching is with Allah. All the time he's with Allah. And when these mashayikh and these ahlullah and the ushaq, when they sleep also, they don't become ghafil of Allah Rabbul Izzat. May Allah give us tawfiq and hidayah. We will repeat what we always say, that dhikrullah is not only for once a week. Dhikrullah is every day of our life. Take out some time, even if it's 5 minutes, 10 minutes. One corner of our house in solitude. Make the dhikr of Allah. Of course, don't disturb any person who's sleeping or engaged in tilawat. The moment everybody has come for dhikr, nobody doing salat, that we're disturbing any person. We have come for this purpose, to learn how to make the dhikr of Allah. We all are learning how to make the dhikr of Allah. But we have to get our mind conditioned. When we're making the dhikr of Allah, we make with dhyan. Not while making the dhikr of Allah, we are busy serving our customers and worrying about tomorrow's sale and that container is landed at the port and I'm going to get that. No, right now we should be only thinking of Allah. All other thoughts must disappear from our heart, from our mind. Now we're only thinking of Allah's greatness, of Allah's loftiness, of Allah's power, of Allah's love and kindness, His shafqat, His rahmat, His kareem.
and we take out from our hearts, we negate from our hearts everybody besides Allah, ghayrullah. We remove from our heart ghayrullah. And all the diseases of the heart that we have, the maladies of the heart, the pride, the enmity, the jealousy, the filth. And we must feel that as we sing La, it is coming out of our hearts, being washed away, scrubbed away. And we say, Illallah. Suddenly a flood of the love of Allah is entering into our heart. Nur is coming. A beacon or a ray or a pillar of Nur from our hearts right in the arsh of Allah Rabbul Izzat. There's no hijab between a person when he says La ilaha illallah and the arsh of Allah. He is connected immediately. We have cell phone connections. We see how quickly we connect ourselves to whoever the person, whoever he may be in the world. Here we sing La ilaha illallah. Instant connection. No interruption. No question of no network here. Direct connection with Allah subhanahu wa ta'ala. And of course, after the dhikr, when we go home or businesses or wherever we go back, then the real dhikr there is to fulfill the rights of Allah, fulfill the rights of our makhluk. Then we mustn't become ghafil of Allah and shariat and Quran and hadith. So we say, La ilaha illallah. It doesn't have to be any chorus form. We don't scream and make the dhikr of Allah. Lightly we make dhikr in a beautiful way. We are taking the name of our beloved Allah in a sweet way. Take the name of Allah. Think of His azmat, His beautiful names, His beautiful qualities. لا إله إلا الله محمد رسول الله صلى الله تعالى عليه وسلم

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When you see Allah, just ponder and imagine everything is saying Allah. The sky is saying Allah, the earth is saying Allah, the clouds is saying Allah, the wind is saying Allah, the lightning is saying Allah, the thunder is saying Allah, the trees are saying Allah, the plants are saying Allah, the flowers are saying Allah, the insects are saying Allah, the animals are saying Allah, the fish are saying Allah, the rivers and oceans are saying Allah, man is saying Allah, jinn is saying Allah, the angels are saying Allah, the mountains are saying Allah, the sand particles are saying Allah, the hair on the believer's body is saying Allah. Allah Jalla Jalaluhu wa Ta'ala.

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Ya Allah, we have read in our salat, Alhamdulillahi Rabbil Alameen. Allah, every single praise only is due to you, my Allah. Oh my Allah, you are Rabbul Alameen. You are Maliki Yawmiddin. Oh my Allah, you are Aziz and Hakim, Ya Allah. You are Ra'uf and Rahman and Rahim. Oh my Allah, you are Kareem, Ya Allah. You are so kind, my Allah. You are so loving, my Allah. Ya Allah, we have read the munajat, Ya Allah, in the beginning of this program, my Allah. Ya Allah, amare zikr ko qabool farma. Ya Allah, this munajat that we made, Ya Allah. That we have learned from our mashayikh, Ya Allah. Oh, my Allah, accept this munajat on our behalf, Ya Allah. Ya Allah, we have got fikr, Ya Allah, of our islah, my Allah. Ya Allah, how long are we going to live lives, Ya Allah, such wretched and miserable lives, my Allah. Full of vice and evil and filth, my Allah. Entire day we are casting lustful glances, my Allah. We are speaking lies, we are cheating, we are deceiving. We have become unmindful of you, my Allah. We have become heedless, my Allah. We have become disobedient, Ya Allah. Full of ma'asi, atham, dhunub, my Allah. Ya Allah, head to toe we are drenched in gunas upon gunas upon gunas. A whole pile and heap. We have accumulated, my Allah. Oh, my Allah, we are feeling that we are going so far and far and further away from you, my Allah. Ya Allah, we are feeling so miserable, my Allah. We are looking for that exit, Ya Allah. We are trapped, my Allah. We are trapped, my Allah. We are looking for that green light, my Allah. Oh, my Allah, you are so kind, my Allah. You are so kind and so loving. You will never let us down, my Allah. Ya Allah, you made us in the ummatis of Rasulullah Pak, sallallahu alayhi wa sallam. You made us in the ummah of Rasulullah sallallahu alayhi wa sallam. We make shukr to you for this, my Allah. You have blessed us with iman, Ya Allah. We make shukr, Ya Allah. You have enabled us to engage our tongues in your dhikr, taking your mubarak name, my Allah. Ya Allah, you've got no partners, my Allah. Ya Allah, you are watching us. You are, Ya Allah, you are aware of our conditions, my Allah. Help us, my Allah. We are asking you for nusrat, Ya Allah. We are asking you for hidayat, Ya Allah. We are asking you to show us sirat mustaqim, my Allah. Put us on sirat mustaqim. Keep us on sirat mustaqim. Don't make us get deviated by shaitan and nafs, my Allah. Have rahm on us, my Allah. Accept our zikr, Ya Allah. Accept our dua, Ya Allah. Allah, accept all the good works of deen, Ya Allah. Give us more and more tawfiq of Ya Allah. Becoming servants of your deen, khuddam of your deen. Allah, accept us, Ya Allah. Accept us, Ya Allah. Grant us that maqbooliyat, Ya Allah. Give us the best of dunya and the best of akhirat. Rabbana hablana min azwajina wa dhurriyatina qurrata a'yun wa ja'alna lil muttaqina imama. Ya Allah, all those who go on for umrah, accept the umrah, Ya Allah.

Now so many have SMS here, they're sitting in front of the Ya Allah, Baytullah, front of your Kaaba, and they engage in dua, my Allah. How we are pining to be there, my Allah. So many are still leaving, Ya Allah, in the next few days or weeks, Ya Allah. Make the Umrah easy for them, Ya Allah. Ya Allah, you send the means and asbab for all of us to go for Umrah with afiyat, Ya Allah. So that we can stand before Rasulullah Paak, sallallahu alayhi wa sallam, and we could say, As-salatu as-salamu alayka, Ya Rasulullah. Ya Allah, cleanse our heart before we go there, my Allah. Allahumma salli ala Sayyidina Muhammad wa ala Sayyidina Muhammad wa barik wa sallim. 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
5: Assalamu alaikum wa rahmatullahi wa barakatuh. Ayyuhal mustami'in wal mustami'at, ahlan wa sahlan wa marhaban bikum. A special welcome to all our esteemed brothers, sisters and listeners of Radio Islam International, medium wave 1548. To all those who are listening via the airwaves and the different media platforms, my name is Tariq Terezo and welcome to our Sunday morning Imaniyat program. Alhamdulillah, we thank Allah subhanahu wa ta'ala for blessing us with another day. In fact, I would like to request all of our listeners out there, wherever you are, to loudly say Alhamdulillah. Alright, don't say it so loud where you wake up the person in the house, but why should we say Alhamdulillah? Alhamdulillah that Allah has given us another day. Alhamdulillah that Allah has blessed us with the wealth of Iman. Alhamdulillah that Allah has made us part of the Ummah of Rasulullah sallallahu alaihi wasallam. Alhamdulillah that Allah has blessed us with the Quran. Allah has blessed us with homes. Allah has blessed us with food. Allah has blessed us with security. You know, the Prophet sallallahu alaihi wasallam said, "Man asbaha minkum aminan fi sirbihi, mu'afan fi jasadihi, 'indahu qutu yawmihi faka'annama hizat lahu ad-dunya bihadhafiriha." Nabi sallallahu alaihi wasallam said, "Whoever wakes up in the morning healthy in his body, secure in his property, and he has got sufficient food for the day, it is as if this person has been given the goodness of the entire world." Subhanallah. So there's so much to be grateful for. In fact, the Prophet sallallahu alaihi wasallam said, "Afdhulu dhikri la ilaha illallah," that the best form of dhikr is la ilaha illallah, "wa afdhulu du'a'i alhamdulillah," and the best form of supplication is alhamdulillah. You know, one occasion, Sayyidina Umar ibn Khattab radiyallahu an met a man, and he asked this person, that, "How are you keeping?" So this person's response was, "Oh, Umar, I have only the praises of Allah to sing before you." So Umar radiyallahu an said, "That is exactly what I wanted to hear from you." So the more we praise Allah, the more we thank Allah, the more we glorify Allah subhanahu wa ta'ala, then life becomes more meaningful, my respected listeners. But the moment we start, you know, nagging and we start complaining and we become complainers, then what happens? Even people don't want to mix with us or interact with us because they know, you know, if I have to meet this man or meet this woman, she's just going to complain about the situation. And there are many people that get avoided like this, you know, because they know that as soon as you start speaking to them, they're only going to complain about the situation. You know, Umar ibn Khattab, Radha Ali radiallahu anhu, used to say that it's not possible that Allah opens the doors of Tawbah and Allah closes the doors of acceptance. It's not possible that Allah opens the doors of gratitude and Allah closes the doors of increasing His favors. And it's not possible that Allah subhanahu wa ta'ala opens the doors of dua and Allah closes the doors of acceptance. Right? And then he backed up his statements with his ayat and verses of the Quran Kareem, where Allah says regarding dua, "Ud'uni astajib lakum," that call out to me and I will respond to you. Whatever need we have, whatever it is that is troubling us, my respected listeners, if we're feeling lonely, if we're feeling as if, you know, the world around me is coming down or crashing down, then my respected listeners, supplicate to Allah, call out to Allah. Like how Yunus alayhi salatu wassalam, in the darkness of the night, in the darkness of the belly of the whale, in the darkness of the stomach of the whale, subhanallah, he continuously made this dua, "La ilaha illa anta subhanak." إني كنت من الظالمين لا إله إلا أنت سبحانك إني كنت من الظالمين. Do you know the more you recite this dua, my respected listeners, the more you will find peace within your heart, because every one of us we're going through some sort of turmoil or challenge or difficulty or hardship, or we're going through depression and anxiety. So the more we recite these du'as, the more we get ourselves engaged in a'mal, the a'mal that has been blessed to us by Rasulullah sallallahu alayhi wa sallam, I promise you there's great fawaid and benefits that we will receive from them. Then with regards to tawbah, Allah in the Quran says, وَمَنْ يَعْمَلْ سُوءًا أَوْ يَظْلِمْ نَفْسَهُ ثُمَّ يَسْتَغْفِرِ اللَّهِ ثُمَّ يَسْتَغْفِرِ اللَّهَ يَجْرِ اللَّهَ غَفُورًا رَحِيمًا. 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He will find that Allah is the most forgiving and Allah is the most merciful. Subhanallah. So we should never ever lose hope in the mercy and the forgiveness of Allah the Almighty. Then with regards to shukr and gratitude, Allah in the Quran says, لَإِن شَكَرْتُمْ لَأَزِيدَنَّكُمْ, that if you will make shukr, then I will increase my favors upon you. So my respected listeners, we need to get in the habit of continuously praising Allah. You know, sometimes my respected listeners, we forget how many favors Allah has blessed us with. Why? Because it has become so normal in our lives. We wake up, we jump into our vehicles, we have beautiful homes, we've got businesses, we've got beautiful clothing, we have got kids, mashallah. You know, we're living in a safe environment. We don't realize how fortunate we actually are. Really, we don't realize how fortunate we are. That there are other people that are looking at us and they're desirous to have what we have. But we are so busy looking at what other people have that we forget our own conditions. Subhanallah. In fact, Nabi sallallahu alayhi wa sallam says that أَوَّلُ مَنْ يُرْعَى إِلَى الْجَنَّةِ الْحَمَّادُونَ, that the first people to be called to Jannah on the day of Qiyamah is Hammadun. Who are the Hammadun? الَّذِينَ يَذْكُرُونَ اللَّهَ فِي السَّرَّاءِ وَالضَّرَّاءِ. They are those who praise Allah subhanahu wa ta'ala. They praise Allah subhanahu wa ta'ala in times of adversity and times of prosperity, right? So my respected listeners, Allah subhanahu wa ta'ala is kareem, Allah is kind, Allah is raheem, Allah is the most merciful, Allah is latif, Allah subhanahu wa ta'ala is gentle, Allah is, you know, all loving, Allah is all caring. Allah subhanahu wa ta'ala is that being that is worried for every single one of us. Huh? You know, despite all the sins we commit on a daily basis, despite the wrongs that we do, despite the way that we abuse our eyesight, our tongues, our minds, you know, we squander the wealth that has been given to us by Allah subhanahu wa ta'ala in avenues of haram, right? But still, despite all of this, Allah does not deprive us of His ni'mats and favors. My respected listeners, that is the kindness of Allah subhanahu wa ta'ala. So we all know that Allah is ghafoor and Allah is raheem, the most forgiving and the most merciful. But the thing is, my respected listeners, we should not take advantage of the situation. You know, sometimes what happens, we say, you know what, yes, I'm committing these wrongs in my life, but Allah is ghafoor al-raheem. Yes, undoubtedly is ghafoor al-raheem. But my respected listeners, we need to have some sort of regret within our hearts. You know, as soon as we commit a sin, we actually have to feel this pain in our hearts. How is it possible that I disobeyed such a kareem dhat in a being? Subhanallah. يا بن آدم إنك ما دعوتني ورجوتني غفرت لك على ما كان فيك ولا أبالي يا بن آدم لو بلغت ذنوبك عنان السماء ثم استغفرتني غفرت لك على ما كان فيك ولا أبالي. Subhanallah. Allah himself says in a hadith Qudsi, O son of Adam, certainly if you have to call for me and have hope in me, I will forgive your sins and it will not bother me how much of sins you have committed. Then, O son of Adam, certainly if you have to commit so much of wrong and sin in your life that it reaches the sama in the heavens, then you call out to me, you seek my forgiveness, I will forgive you, O son of Adam, and it will not bother me. Meaning, Allah says, I don't care about it. You know, as long as you make tawbah, you repented to Allah, I have forgiven you. Not only has Allah forgiven us, but Allah has even made the angels and the malaika that have written it down, He makes them forget as well. That is the kindness of Allah subhanahu wa ta'ala. So, my respected listeners, as long as we are on this earth, every one of us must realize and understand that we will be tested by Allah. This dunya is darul imtihan. This dunya is a place of examination. It's darul a'mal. This dunya is a place of a'mal and actions. And the dunya and the akhirat is darul ujur. The akhirat is a place of reward, recompense. And it also is a place of punishment if a person did not do that which he was supposed to do. Right? So according to our performance in this world, that will determine our success or failure in the hereafter. According to how we live our lives in this world. Remember, my respected listeners, as long as we are breathing, we are walking, we are talking, we have a chance. Every one of us. You know, just in the week, I went to, visit a few people in hospital that are not well. May Allah the Almighty grant all those that are sick, shifa-i kamila. And in fact, the dua that we are supposed to recite when we go and visit those that are sick and ill is la ba'sa tuhurun insha'Allah. That do not despair. You know, la ba'sa tuhurun insha'Allah. They do not despair, you know, basically giving hope to the sick person that Allah will cleanse you, Allah will grant you shifa. Allahumma la ba'sa tuhurun insha'Allah. Allahumma shfi, Allahumma afi. And then also another dua that has been taught to us that we recite 7 times is as'alullah al-azim, rabbal arsh al-azim, ay yashfiak. We recite this dua 7 times according to the sunnah. And then another dua as well that we recite for those that are sick and ill is أذهب البأس رب الناس واشفي وأنت الشافي لا شفاء إلا شفاءك شفاء لا يغادر سقما. So these are some of the du'as that we recite when we are visiting those that are sick and ill. And also very importantly, when we're going to visit those that are sick, we shouldn't spend so much of time where it causes taklif and difficulty and some sort of uneasiness for that person that is still ill and sick. But rather spend that amount of time where you don't cause taklif to the person. And always leave that person with words of hope. Sometimes when we don't know the etiquette of visiting the sick and ill, we actually leave there and they feel even worse, right? We leave there and they actually feel worse. So we need to keep all of this in mind. And that is why we need to read the sunnah etiquettes of visiting those that are sick and ill. So anyway, the point that I was making is that this week I went and I visited a few people that were ill and sick. And, it makes you realize that sometimes we really take for granted our health. My respected listen, you know, at that moment when a person is now in that condition where there's tubes and there's pipes that is running through their nose and their mouth and they're unable to move a limb on their bodies and they're unable to even respond to you, right? The eyes and everything is opening, right? But they're unable to respond to you. It makes you realize that at that moment, every person will have this regret. You know what? I wish I could fulfill my qadha salas. I wish I could have picked up the phone at this moment and phoned the person that I owe money or the person that I've done something wrong to and just ask for forgiveness. I wish I could get up from this bed and I could, go to the masjid. Everyone will have that kind of feeling in their hearts. But you know what happens, my respected listeners? At that time, you're unable to move a limb. You're unable to do anything, right? And death can overtake a person at any moment. So the point that I want to make is that when we have the health, we have the capability and the ability to do things on our own, let us not procrastinate. Procrastination is a thief of time. The devil doesn't have a problem with the good niyyah and the intention a person has. Right? He doesn't have a problem. You know, tomorrow inshallah I'll perform my salah. Tomorrow inshallah I will fulfill my, I will try and complete the obligation of zakat. Oh, I will try and do this and I will do that. He has no problem with the good near person has as long as it's for tomorrow. As soon as a person, makes this near that I want to bring a change in my life now, that is when the devil starts trembling in his boots, right? So we should never procrastinate, my respected listeners, because akhirat is a real place. We're all heading towards that place. As Allah says in one verse of the Quran, يَوْمَ إِذٍ تُعْرَضُونَ لَا تَخْفَى مِنْكُمْ خَافِيَةً. That on that day you will all be presented in front of Allah subhanahu wa ta'ala and nothing will be hidden. Nothing will be hidden. You know, in this dunya, a person can try and escape. As Nabi sallallahu alayhi wa sallam said on that day, that لَيْسَ بَيْنَهُ وَبَيْنَ اللَّهِ تَرْجُمَانِ. That there will be no interpreter. There will be no interpreter between a person and Allah subhanahu wa ta'ala. In this world, you did something wrong. You can try and get a lawyer to advocate your case, right? You can get somebody with power or position to try and get you out of the problem or the situation, right? But on that day, you will be standing in front of Allah subhanahu wa ta'ala. And a person will look to his left, he will see what he sent forth. A person will look to his right, he will see what he sent forth in terms of his a'mal and his deeds. Because remember, the currency of the day of Qiyamah is a'mal and deeds. It's not the rand, the pound, or the dollar, or the Kuwaiti dinar, or whatever it may be. But it is a'mal that is going to speak on that day. A person will look in front of him, and what will he see? He will see what he has sent forth in the fire of Jahannam, or the realities in front of him. Jannah, Jahannam will be glaring him, staring him in the face. May Allah subhanahu wa ta'ala make us successful in that day. Right? And Allah subhanahu wa ta'ala will question us regarding everything. That is why it comes in a hadith that a person, the son of the feet, that the feet of the son of Adam will not be able to move on the day of Qiyamah, hatta yus'ala an arba'in, until four questions. He has to answer four questions. An umri fima afna, he will have to answer this, that how did you spend your life? وَعَنْ شَبَابِي فِيمَا أَبْلَىٰ, and then how did you spend your youth? You know, your young days, you know, when a person is young, when a person is vibrant, energetic, he got so much of energy within his body, and he feels as if he can take over the world, right? At that moment, right, if a person, or in that time of his life, if he utilizes in such a way and uses his energy in the right direction, then subhanallah, in another hadith, it is said that that person will be under the shade of Rahman. May Allah subhanahu wa ta'ala guide the youth. Then the third question is, وَعَنْ مَالِهِ مِنْ أَيْنَ اكْتَسَبُ فِيمَا أَنْفَقَ, regarding your wealth, how did you earn it, and where did you spend your wealth? So one thing is that you might have earned it from a halal source. You might have worked hard for it. You might have did that which is halal. You earned it in a halal manner. But unfortunately, you spend it in that which is haram, or vice versa. Maybe a person earned his money from haram sources and spending that which is good. So we need to be very careful how we earn our money and how we spend our money. We need to be from amongst those that are conscious about this. Because remember, my respected listeners, if you earn that which is haram, and if you go and do haram dealings, and you consume and you let your family eat from that wealth, then what happens? Many a times a person wonders, but why do I have disrespectful children? Why is this halat and this difficulties coming upon me? What is going on? Why is my life, you know, crashing? What is... we have to take a look at what are we consuming and how are we earning our wealth. That is why Nabi sallallahu alayhi wa sallam said, "Kasbul halali faridatun ala kulli Muslim," that the earning of that which is halal is a compulsion. It's compulsory upon every Muslim. Right? And then the fourth question that will be asked, وَعَنْ عِلْمٍ مَاذَا عَمِلَ بِهِ, a person will be asked regarding his knowledge. How did he practice upon his knowledge? So one of the distinguishing companions, Abu Darda radiallahu an, he said that one of the things that troubles me the most is this, you know, this fourth question, that what did you do with the knowledge that Allah subhanahu wa ta'ala had given you? So my respected listeners, we need to be vigilant, we need to be conscious every day of our lives. It's very easy to lose focus, my respected listeners. Take a look at the kind of temptations that are around us, the glitter and the glamour, and the things that are being portrayed and shown in front of us. There's so many distractions, my respected listeners. And it's very easy for a person to lose focus of the akhirat. But the akhirat has to become our maqsood and our goal. The akhirat has to become our objective, that we're all heading towards this akhirat, whether we like it or not. And we all know that we are on this journey, but unfortunately, how thoroughly are we preparing for our journey towards the akhirah? You know, I always like to give this example, that if a person intends to travel to a certain destination, then they don't just leave without preparation. That prior to their journey, you will find a person will do so much of research. They will go to one or two people that have previously traveled to their destination. They will go, you know, go onto Google and see the reviews. And they will study that place thoroughly. And they will do so much of research. Why? Because they don't want to have any issue in the journey. And they want to have a wonderful time to wherever they're going, right? That's the reason why so much of preparation is made. And sometimes, you know, just on the lighter side, you will find a person doing it. That person does so much of research, by the time he's done, even the holiday is over. Or sometimes a person packs so much that even before the journey, right, he's overweight. But my respected listeners, you and I must realize that we are all in a journey to a place which is real. And we're all on a journey towards the hereafter. And this journey is such that once we close our eyes, and once we leave and depart from this world, there is no returning back. You know, for example, if a person, maybe, mashallah, he did so much of research and preparation before the journey or before that holiday. Now he realizes, as soon as he goes, that, you know what, I've forgotten something. That I have forgotten something. Then a person can make a plan To make some arrangements for, something to be, he can make an arrangement to try and get whatever it is that he has missed out on or that which he has forgotten. But now this journey towards the Akhirah is such that once we close our eyes and once we leave this world, if we have not prepared ourselves in terms of a'mal, in terms of our good deeds, in terms of tawbah and seeking the forgiveness of Allah, there is no coming back. In fact, Allah in the Quran Kareem speaks about the regret of the people on the day of Qiyamah when they will say, رَبِّ رَجِعُونَ, that, oh my Lord, return me back. لَعَلِّي أَعْمَلُ صَالِحًا فِيمَا تَرَكْتْ, that perhaps I may do righteous deeds of that which I have left behind. But what will be the response to them? كَلَّا, never. In Surah Sajna, Allah speaks of the regret as well. When the people, the criminals, Allah says, if you could see the scene of the criminals on the day of Qiyamah, while

0: وسمعنا فارجعنا فارجعنا نعمل صالحا إنا موقنون. Allah says, if you could see the scene of the criminals on the day of Qiyamah, when they will be bowing down in front of their Rabb, and they will say, Rabbana, O our Lord, we have seen, wasami'na, we have heard, farji'na, send us back to the world, na'mal salihan, so we can do righteous deeds. Notice here, my respected listeners, what is a regret? What is a regret? The first ayah that I shared with you, na'malu saliha. The second ayah that I shared with you, na'mal saliha. All speaking about righteous deeds. So while we are still alive, we have the opportunity, whether it is reciting, you know, the Qur'an Kareem, whether it is connecting ourselves to the Kalam of Allah, whether it is, you know, engaging ourselves in a voluntary prayer, whether it is engaging ourselves in dua, whether it is giving sadaqah in charity, whether it is going and assisting those that are struggling in any sort of way. There's so many ways to earn Jannah. There is so many ways to earn Jannah. And subhanAllah, on the day of Qiyamah, rather, in Jannah, everyone will have a different story to tell. Right? Everyone will have a different story to tell. You might ask one person, how did you end up in Jannah? They will tell you that, you know what? Probably, you know, it happened that one day I seen somebody stuck on the road and it was the middle of the night. I'm just giving an example. And it was in the middle of the night and I seen somebody stuck on the road. They were sitting with their family. It was a very dangerous and a very cold night. I came out of my vehicle. I assisted them to change the tire, or I assisted them to go and get some fuel so that they could, you know, continue with their journey. And you know what? I left after that. You might have forgotten that act of kindness, but that could be the act that would earn you Jannah. SubhanAllah. Another person might say, you know what? I had the habit of smiling with people. And subhanAllah, because of that, Allah subhanahu wa ta'ala blessed me with Jannah. Another person might say, you know what? I never missed the Hajjud Salah for 40 or 50 years of my life. And because of that, Allah became so happy with me that Allah gave me Jannah. So everyone in Jannah will have a different story to tell. And that is why it is said that a person will not enter into Jannah because of his a'mal and deeds. But doesn't mean that we shouldn't do anything righteous. It doesn't mean we should not engage in righteous deeds. But rather a person will earn Jannah because of the mercy of Allah. We don't know what action could earn us Jannah, my respected listeners. So that is why I always say, never look down upon anyone. There are so many people that are struggling, that are trying in their own ways to earn themselves Jannah. Only Allah is the perfect of judges. Our job is to make dua for the ummah. Our job is to concentrate on ourselves and make such an effort that we can take others with us into Jannah. You know, we must understand that as ummatis, as followers of Muhammad sallallahu alaihi wasallam, we are not selfish, but rather we have to become selfless. Today we're living in a time, we're living in a world of selfishness rather than selflessness, right? Everyone is concerned about me, myself and I. My comfort, my luxury, my ease, my family, my wealth, everything is about me, myself and I. What I can benefit in my own life. But my respected listeners, as people of Iman, as followers of the greatest prophet to ever walk on this earth, as ummatis, we have to have that attitude of selflessness, that worry about everyone. We need to become concerned about everyone's well-being. How every person can be saved from the fire of Jahannam and how they can be entered into Jannah. That is what our concern is supposed to be all about, my respected listeners. So Allah the Almighty has blessed us with Iman. He has placed us in the Ummah of Rasulullah sallallahu alaihi wasallam. And every single day we need to remind ourselves that first of all, I'm the abd and the servant of Allah. قَالَ إِنِّي عَبْدُ اللَّهِ. That certainly I am the servant of Allah subhanahu wa ta'ala. And being the servant of Allah, what's my responsibility? How I can bring deen into my life? Complete deen. You know, today when you speak about deen, many of us understand that, okay, you know what? What suits me or what is easy for me to practice, I will practice upon. But whatever is difficult, I will leave it out. No, my respected listeners. In that ayah of the Quran, Allah addressing the believer says, Ya ayyuhal ladhina amanu, O people of Iman, udkhulu fis silmi kaf. That enter into the deen of Allah in totality. Enter into it completely. وَلَا تَتَّبِعُوا خُطُوَاتِ الشَّيْطَانِ. And do not follow the footsteps of the devil and shaitan. So if we want the nusra and the help of Allah to come down upon us, my respected listeners, then we need to live a life of deen. We need to live a life of ita'at and obedience. That is the life that we need to live. And when we live a life of ita'at and obedience, then Allah the Almighty will bless us in many, many different ways. If you study the lives of the Sahaba radiallahu anhu majma'een, they were those individuals that lived a life of ita'at and obedience, whether it made sense or did not make sense to them. Okay, this is the command of my Lord. This is the command of Rasulullah sallallahu alayhi wa sallam. Whether it makes sense or not, I am going to follow it. So that is the kind of attitude that we need to develop within ourselves, my respected listeners. Not when it suits us, then I will practice upon it. When it's now not palatable or it's not digestible, then I'm not going to follow it. No, my respected listeners. We need to follow everything that Allah and Allah's Rasul sallallahu alayhi wa sallam has informed us about. In fact, if we take a look at this one incident, just an example of the ita'at and the obedience of the Sahaba. One occasion, Nabi sallallahu alayhi wa sallam, he was in the masjid and he was speaking to the people of the masjid, and there were a few people that were standing. So Nabi sallallahu alayhi wa sallam told him, ijlisu, sit down. Nabi sallallahu alayhi wa sallam told him, ijlisu, sit down. So Abdullah bin Rawaha radiallahu an, it happened that he was walking towards the masjid. He might have entered in the masjid and he heard this command coming from the front that ijlisu, sit down. So what did he do is that immediately he sat down wherever he was. Right? So Nabi sallallahu alayhi wa sallam noticed this. After the sermon or the bayan and whatever, you know, was complete, Nabi sallallahu alayhi wa sallam went up to him and he spoke to him and said, Abdullah, I noticed that you were sitting here. Why did you sit here? He said, Ya Rasulullah, as I was walking in the masjid, I heard the command coming from the front from you that sit down. So I did not want to delay in the execution of the command that I sat down wherever I was. He says, Nabi sallallahu alayhi wa sallam became so happy with him, so pleased with him, that Nabi sallallahu alayhi wa sallam made this dua for him, that Zadakallah hirsan fi tawa'iyati Allah wa tawa'iyati Rasulihi, that may Allah increase you in your eagerness to obeying Allah and obeying the Rasul of Allah sallallahu alayhi wa sallam. That was Sahaba, my respected listeners. They were people that were genuine in their love. They were people that were genuine in their love, in their declaration of love. It wasn't just lip service, my respected listeners. Especially with us, you know what? We all claim to love the Nabi of Allah. We all claim to love Allah. But how genuine are we in this declaration of love? Abu Ya'qub rahimullah used to say, كل من ادعى محبة الله عز وجل ولم يوافق إلا في أمره فدعواه باطلا. That every person who claims to love Allah, who claims to love Allah, claims to love Rasulullah sallallahu alayhi wa sallam, but when the red robot of, just in my words, when the red robot of Allah's haram comes in front of them, when that red light appears in front of them that this is haram, وَلَمْ يُوَافِقِ اللَّهِ فِي أَمْرِهِ فَدَعْوَاهُ بَاطِلًا, but they do not follow the command at that time that I should stay away from that which is haram, then that claim that they are making is batil, something which is void. It's just empty words. It's just empty words. So when we want to learn what is love and عشق and محبة, we need to learn the love of the Sahaba رضي الله عنه مجمعين. You know, there's a very beautiful incident. One Sahabi by the name of Talha bin Ubaidillah radiallahu an. So he was one Sahabi. He was a very young Sahabi and he had true love for the Nabi of Allah sallallahu alayhi wa sallam. So one day he came to the Nabi of Allah running and he says, Ya Rasulullah, I love you, you know, with all my heart. I love you, Ya Rasulullah. And he embraced Nabi sallallahu alayhi wa sallam and started kissing the Mubarak body of Nabi sallallahu alayhi wa sallam. And Nabi sallallahu alayhi wa sallam just wanted to test him and see how genuine he was in his declaration of love. The Nabi of Allah sallallahu alayhi wa sallam told him, idhab faqtul abak. Okay, just to test how sincere he was, Nabi sallallahu alayhi wa sallam told him, go and bring me the head of your father. So this young Sahabi, without even a second thought, he pulls out his sword and he's heading towards the direction of his father. Nabi sallallahu alayhi wa sallam tells him, mahlan mahlan, wait. I haven't been sent for the severing of ties. I just wanted to see how sincere you are, right? Anyway, to cut the long story short, this very same Sahabi Talha radiallahu an, it happened that he became very ill and sick, and he was on his deathbed. So Nabi sallallahu alayhi wa sallam received the news about his sickness. Right? So Nabi sallallahu alayhi wa sallam went to visit him. Notice here, I've been mentioning earlier about the rewards and the virtues that Allah has kept for visiting those who are ill and sick. Nabi sallallahu alayhi wa sallam, this was his quality. Whenever somebody was ill and sick, he took out time to go and visit them. Now, when Nabi sallallahu alayhi wa sallam went there, he seen the sahabi, he was, quite serious, and he was, in his last moments. So Nabi sallallahu alayhi wa sallam told his family members that, "I don't think he's going to make it till tomorrow. But anyway, if anything has to happen to him, I want you to inform me because I want to be part of the janazah." So anyway, Nabi sallallahu alayhi wa sallam went. After a few moments, the sahabi then regained his consciousness slightly. He got up. And when he got up, he could sense that his love was so much for the Nabi of Allah that he could sense that Nabi sallallahu alayhi wa sallam was there. And he asked his parents, "That was the Nabi of Allah here?" He said, "Yes, he was here." He said, "What did he say?" He said that if something has to happen to you, he wants to be part of the janazah. Now look at the concern of the sahabi at that moment whilst he's on his deathbed. Anyone would have said, "Okay, you know what? I would love that the Nabi of Allah should be here to attend my janazah or make my janazah salah." But what happened? He told his parents that, "Please, if anything has to happen to me, do not inform the Nabi of Allah about my passing." Why? Because we know there are many Jews that are living in this area. And I am concerned and I am worried that if the Nabi of Allah has to come at night towards us, then something might happen to him. He might get harmed by them. Subhanallah. Look at the love that he had. Look at the love that he had for the Nabi of Allah. Even at that moment, he was worried that Nabi sallallahu alayhi wa sallam should not get hurt. Anyway, he passed away. And that night, they made his ghusl and they performed the janazah salah and he was buried. It happened that Nabi sallallahu alayhi wa sallam got the news the next day. And Nabi sallallahu alayhi wa sallam came and said, "But I did inform you. It was not disobedience in any way. But this was the request that this sahabi had because he did not want any harm to come to the Nabi of Allah." Anyway, Nabi sallallahu alayhi wa sallam then was taken to his qabr. And when Nabi sallallahu alayhi wa sallam stood there, he raised his hands and he made dua. And what dua did he make? "Allahumma ilqa Talha tadhaku ilayk wa huwa yadhaku ilayk." That, "Oh Allah, make it such that tomorrow Talha radiyallahu anhu meets you in a manner that he is happy with you and you are happy with him." Subhanallah. This was true love and ishq, my respected listeners. We have to bring that kind of love for Rasulullah sallallahu alayhi wa sallam. We need to bring that kind of love, for Allah subhanahu wa ta'ala, because really Allah has blessed us in so many ways. And Allah doesn't owe us anything. We owe everything to Allah. By us making sajda, by us performing salah, by us reciting Quran, that is not going to benefit Allah in any way. That is not going to increase the kibriya and the jalal and the greatness and the grandeur of Allah in any way. No, my respected listeners, we should never ever think by us worshipping Allah collectively that that is going to increase the greatness of Allah anyway. It doesn't make a difference to Allah at all. We are in need of salah. We are in need of ibadah. Allah is not in need of us at all. Because Allah can destroy us and Allah can bring another whole different nation that will worship Allah subhanahu wa ta'ala. Right? So we have to be amongst those people that realize and understand our objective in our life is to worship Allah. وَمَا خَلَقْتُ الْجِنَّ وَالْإِنسَ إِلَّا لِيَعْبُدُونَ. Allah says, "I've not created jinnkind, I've not created mankind, except for the ibadah in the worship of Allah." أَيْ لِيَعْرِفُونَ. As Ibn Abbas radiallahu anhu made tafsir, that we have not been created except for the recognition of Allah, the ma'rifat of Allah, to recognize and see everything, look at everything with the eyes of iman. Whether it's the sun that's rising, the sun that's setting, the beautiful moon that is coming out at night, whether it is the crashing of the of the waves in the ocean, whether it's a newborn baby, mashallah, whether it is the crops that are growing, the vegetation that is growing, the different fruits that we consume, the different tastes that Allah has placed in different fruits, the color that Allah has placed in the fruits that we eat, whether it's the water that we drink, mashallah, that is quenching our thirst. All of this, my respected listeners, is reminding us of one thing, that Allah is the greatest. Allahu Akbar. There's no one greater than Allah. There's no one more powerful than Allah. There's no one more mighty than Allah. There's no one more kind than Allah. Allah is that being that sees everything, hears everything, knows everything. He's well aware of everything. Nothing is hidden from his knowledge. His knowledge, لا تأخذه سنة ولا نوم, that slumber does not affect Allah subhanahu wa ta'ala. Allah doesn't even doze off. Sometimes what happens when a person's extremely tired and a person's trying to control himself from not falling off to sleep, then what happens, my respected listeners? Then he dozes off. He catches, like they say, 40 wings, right? But Allah doesn't doze off. Allah is in control of the heavens. Allah is in control of the earth. Allah knows every one of the malaik and angels that He has created. Allah knows from the inception of time, right to the last person to walk on this earth. Allah knows exactly who was on this earth, when they were on this earth, how long they lived on this earth, what was their names, what was their identity, where they came from, what sickness they had, how they passed away, what it is, how much of rizq and sustenance they consumed while they were on this earth. Not one person, not 100 people, not 1 million people, from the beginning of time till the last person. That is the divine, and that is the infinite, the knowledge, the infinite knowledge of Allah subhanahu wa ta'ala. Our knowledge is very limited. If I have to ask the listeners, what did you have last week? What did you eat last week? None of us will be able to remember. Okay, leave last week. What did you eat 2 days ago? Sometimes you ask a person what you had yesterday, will even forget. Right? But Allah, وَمَا كَانَ رَبُّكَ نَسِيَّا. Your Lord and Allah never forgets. He is the most powerful. He is the most glorious. He is that being that we're all going to return back to one day, and we'll have to give accountability to Him. So let us create our love for Allah. Let us create the genuine love for Allah subhanahu wa ta'ala. May Allah the Almighty bless us all. May Allah the Almighty grant goodness to every single one of our listeners out there. May Allah protect the Muslim Ummah across the globe. May Allah protect our brothers and sisters in Sudan, in Yemen, in Gaza, may Allah protect every recite and subscribe of the kalima La ilaha illallah Muhammadur Rasulullah. Those that are ill and sick, we seize this opportunity to make dua for you as well. May Allah grant you shifa ikamila. May Allah protect you from your difficulties. May Allah protect you from difficulty, and may Allah make us amongst the successful ones on the day of Qiyamah. So this brings us to the end of another beautiful Imaniyat program. The current time now exactly 6:42 minutes past the hour of 6 Central African time. And until we meet again, have a beautiful day. Enjoy the day. Spend it fruitfully, inshallah. Make sure that we are performing our salah on time. Let us make sure that we have spent some time reciting the Quran. Let us spend some time, quality time, with our family members, with our children. And inshallah, let us be from amongst those that does not break the command of Allah in any way. Until we meet again. Fi amanillah. Assalamu alaikum wa rahmatullahi wa barakatuh.
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0: 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This includes Ismail Sainwala, both of our parents, Dawood and Hawa Sainwala, Hafez Suleiman and Aisha Rabat in Orman Humin, sponsored by Technostrat and X-Rays in Mayfair, Ruriport, Robochem and Centurion Dental. Amin Abibi Barat, Muhammad Zubair Barat, Fakir Adam and the Barat family, sponsored by INS Motors of the Deer, by a sister for her grandparents, parents and sister, Ibrahim and Aisha Buhajat and family, Mullah family from Amersfoort, sponsored by Baldas Hypo of the Deer. 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
3: Assalamu alaikum. Sunday 1st Rabiul Thani 1448, corresponding to the 13th of September 2026. With your 7 a.m. news, I'm Safwan Khan. South African President Cyril Ramaphosa has called for international law to be applied equally to all countries, saying there can be no double standards when it comes to accountability. Speaking at the BRICS summit, Ramaphosa called for accountability over what he described as atrocity in Gaza, crimes against the people of Sudan, and the war against Iran. He said countries must expose violations and apply pressure regardless of whom commits them. Ramaphosa warned that violations of the United Nations Charter and the use of war to settle disputes are threatening the credibility of the UN in the wider multilateral system. His message, a simple one: international law must protect all states and all peoples equally. In other local news, residents of Ravensmead on the Cape Town's flats have taken to the streets demanding answers over a 44-unit housing development being built within the area. Residents claim the homes are being earmarked for people from outside Ravensmead, while locals say they have spent years and in some decades waiting for housing. The development began a year ago, but protesters say they have been excluded from the allocation process. Some residents have lived in Ravensmead for more than 40 years and argue that priority should be given to people who have long-standing ties with the community. They are now calling for greater transparency, accountability, and clarity over who will receive the new homes. On the African continent, Niger's military leader has reshuffled the country's top armed forces command just 2 weeks after a failed mutiny threatened his grip on power. General Abdurrahman Tiani has appointed Brigadier General Mamani Sani Kawo as the Chief of Defence Staff, while Brigadier General Abdurrahman Abu Zataka takes over Chief of Staff of the Army. The appointments follow last month's attempted uprising when disgruntled soldiers attacked sensitive sites in the capital Niamey before the mutiny was put down by government forces and Russian paramilitary allies. Tiani seized power in a 2023 coup and has since cut ties with Western security partners, turning increasingly towards Russia. The reshuffle comes as Niger faces escalating militant violence and growing concerns over unrest within its military. In your Ummah news, families in Gaza are now paying by the hour for access to basic necessities as widespread damage to homes and infrastructure leaves many without electricity or running water. Reports indicate that residents in Gaza City are renting mobile generators to power up water pumps, with some paying up to 120 shekels, that's around $40 per hour, excluding fuel. Others are paying laundries to wash and dry clothes because they no longer have functioning washing machines or reliable electricity at home. A UN assessment found that 91% of surveyed households faced moderate to high water shortages in early August. For many families, everyday tasks that once routine have now become costly necessities. And finally, in your international news, US President Donald Trump has sparked controversy by saying he would love to see a united Ireland, calling reunification a fantastic thing. Speaking alongside Irish Prime Minister Michael Martin during a visit to Dublin, Trump said he believes Irish reunification will eventually happen while acknowledging that the United Kingdom would have a say. The comments break with the traditionally cautious approach taken by the previous US president on the sensitive issue. Northern Ireland's Democratic Unionist Party rejected Trump's remarks, saying the territory's constitutional future should be decided by its own people. Under the 1998 Good Friday Agreement, any move towards Irish reunification would require democratic consent through a referendum process. Moving on to your finances at this hour, the rand is trading at R16.12 to the dollar, R21.79 to the pound, and R18.61 to the euro. Gold is trading at $4,348.78 a fine ounce, and Brent crude oil is sitting at $104.60 a barrel. In your Salah times, in the Johannesburg region, Dhuhr would set in at 12:09 p.m. and in the KZN region, Dhuhr would set in at 11:57 a.m. From the news desk of Radio Islam at this hour, Assalamu alaikum wa rahmatullahi wa barakatuh.
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1: Assalamu alaikum wa rahmatullahi wa barakatuh, and welcome to the Sunday Mosaic. More importantly, welcome to Grounded. And I want to start this morning with something quite simple. You know, when you walk into your garden, what do you actually look at? Well, my name is Anisa Isaac, and this is our gardening show called Grounded. And the question I think I want to ask is, do you really take notice of the things in the garden, things like the flowers, the new leaves, perhaps whether the lawn needs to be cut, or are you one of those gardeners who walks past a plant every day without really noticing what's happening until one morning you suddenly think, hang on, that wasn't yellow yesterday? And that's where today's conversation begins, because your plants are constantly giving you clues. They can't tell you, I'm getting too much water, or you know, I'm thirsty, or there's something eating at me, but they have other ways of getting the message across to the gardener. You know, a yellow leaf, brown tips, leaves curling, a plant that suddenly droops, new growth that looks strange, a plant that grows beautifully but refuses to flower. Well, these are all things that aren't necessarily random. They're clues. And sometimes we're so quick to treat the problem that we don't stop to work out what caused that problem. And let's start now with the yellow leaves that we sometimes see in the garden. And yellow leaves are probably one of the first things that make a gardener a little nervous. You look at the plant and you're thinking, what's wrong with this plant now? And the temptation is to reach for the fertilizer. But yellow doesn't automatically mean the plant is hungry. It could be that the plant has been overwatered. So check the roots of the plant. It could be that there's poor drainage. It could also be a nutrient problem. It could be insufficient light. And it could also be pest damage. And if you're talking about older leaves lower down on the plant, it could simply mean the part of the plant's normal life cycle. So before you do anything, take a closer look. Where are the yellow leaves? Are they mainly the older leaves? Is the new growth affected? Is the entire plant changing color? And then look down. What does the soil feel like? Is it wet? Is it bone dry? Does the water drain away quickly? Have you recently fed the plant? Has its position changed? And now you're not just guessing anymore, but instead you're gathering evidence like a detective. And that's a much better way to garden. Now, here's another thing that we can do with plants. You can love your plant too much, so much that you can actually be the cause of its demise. So if a plant is looking sad, you tend to water it. And the next day, it's still looking sad. So you water it again, thinking you're giving it some extra nourishment. And before long, you're giving it so much attention that that poor plant is now drowning. And we sometimes assume that if a plant is wilting, it just needs water. Sometimes it does, but roots also need oxygen as well as moisture. And if soil remains saturated, the roots begin to struggle. So before you water, get your finger into the soil and not just the surface. You have to go in deeper to feel what's happening inside. And if you're growing plants in containers, check the drainage holes. A beautiful pot is not much use if the water nowhere to go. So you know, sometimes you get those nice little pots with a tray at the bottom, big drainage holes, and you're putting lots of water. The top looks very dry, but are you looking at the bottom? Because that poor plant may have so much water at the bottom in that tray that it's finding it difficult to actually breathe, because it's not getting rid of the moisture quick enough for it to also get enough oxygen. So just like us, plants don't need wet feet. Then you find brown edges. And what do these brown edges tell us? Well, the crispy brown edges are another gardening classic. And once again, this isn't just one answer. It can be related to water stress, It could be environmental stress, and it can sometimes be linked to excess fertilizer or salts around the roots. It can happen when a plant isn't happy with the conditions around it. So don't immediately decide that the plant needs more water. Look at the plant as a whole. Think about what has changed for the plant. Has the weather become hotter or colder? Has the plant been recently moved if it's in a pot? Have you started feeding it? Has the water routine changed? The more information that you gather, the more likely you are to find the real problem. Then you find that some plants grow really, really well. They're lush and green, but they are supposed to flower and there are none. Now, here's one that can drive you really, really crazy. And you've got this plant that is growing really beautifully in your garden, green, producing leaves, but no flowers, nothing, not one flower. And you start wondering whether this plant is offended at you somehow. Maybe you're doing something to it that it's not happy with, so it's withholding the flowers. And there are a number of reasons a plant may not flower. It might not be getting enough sunlight. It might still be too young. It might be stressed. It may have been pruned at the wrong time. And sometimes excessive nitrogen can encourage lots of leafy growth without giving you the flowering that you expected. So once again, don't fall into that trap of thinking that adding extra fertilizer equals more everything. Plants need nutrients, but they need the right nutrients at the right or in the right amounts, at the right time as well. So again, you need to find out about the plant that you're dealing with. What does it need? And if you don't know, then the best thing to do is to ask somebody who does, your local nursery, a seasoned gardener who may have more knowledge, maybe even a horticulturalist. Then something has been eating away at things in my garden, and we come to one of the most obvious signs. You walk outside and you discover there are holes in your leaves and some of your plants. Something has been clearly helping itself to breakfast, lunch, and supper in your garden. And this is where I want you to do something very simple. Turn the leaf over, one of the leaves on the plants that are affected. And, you know, we're always looking at the top because that's what we see. We don't actually give it a good look because the underside of the leaf can give you a very different story. Look for tiny insects, things like eggs, maybe even webbing, you know, that like spidery webbing, some sticky residue maybe, even discoloration, distorted growth. Sometimes you'll find like little lumps on the leaves, swelling. And don't forget that not every insect you see is responsible for that danger or damage. Some insects are actually doing us favors in the gardens. Like bees, they pollinate. Ladybirds help to control aphids. Lacewings and other beneficial insects prey on other pests in the garden. So the aim isn't to create a garden where you have plants but nothing else that moves. So it's quite the opposite. You actually, a healthy garden should have other life in it as well. And we're talking about the healthy things where there's going to be a balance, a good ecosystem. Well, once you've found what the cause of your plant, you know, the holes in your leaves or the swelling or whatever it may be that these insects are causing, then you need to find out what kind of pest is this and how to control it. What is a good way to control it? So now let's get down to the soil. And we spend a lot of time looking at what is above the ground, you know, what can cause our plants above the ground to become ill or not grow very well. But the real story often starts below it. So take a good handful of soil. What does it feel like? Is it hard? Does it crumble? Is it sandy? Does it stay wet? Is there water just sitting on the top? Are there earthworms? Healthy soil is much more than something that keeps the plant upright. It's a living environment. I mean, if you've taken a handful of soil that's rich and healthy and there's organic matter that's in there, because that plays an important part in our environment. And That's the reason why compost is so valuable. It isn't just about feeding the plant. It can also help to improve the condition and structure of the soil itself. So take a good look at the soil that your plant is growing in. It may be deficient in certain things and may need to be boosted by compost, or maybe the soil that you have in your area. You know, I remember growing up in Pietermaritzburg, some parts of the garden had soil, which meant that it was very damp. And then on the other side of the garden, or at the back of our home, we had a more rich, red, loamy soil. And I remember that the plants grew differently in these areas, and my dad would treat them differently as well. He had different plants growing in these areas. So you have to know your garden really, really well in order for you to be able to ensure that the plants that you put in it, or the plants that are growing in your garden, are in the right spaces, getting the right type of soil that allows them to grow well, and that the soil that you have is also taken care of. So you know that if the soil is deficient in something, you are able to pinpoint that and help by doing what is necessary. So here's something you can actually do this week. Choose a single plant, just one single plant. Don't try to diagnose the whole garden in one go. Spend 5 minutes looking at that plant properly. Look at the leaves, look under them, look at the stems, look at the new growth. Then check the soil. Check whether anything is living on it, and then you need to start asking yourself questions. Anything that may have changed in this part of the garden or where this plant is growing? That question is often more useful than what product should I use, because it'll give you an idea of what is wrong with that plant, so you know what is the correct product or correct thing to do in order for you to help that plant. Because gardening isn't really about having a cupboard full of sprays and feeds and clever gadgets. It's about learning to notice. And that's one of the things about gardening that actually makes your mind work. So it causes you to pay attention. Something we have very, very little of in this very fast day and age. I mean, think about it. Many of us, the first thing we want to do when we see that the plant is not growing properly is give it water. And that could be killing the plant in the first place. So now we're going to learn to look more. And it's something we should be doing with our entire lives, looking, investigating, understanding. So now we're going to learn to do this in our garden, and inshallah, pass it on to the rest of our lives, because we should look at our lives as gardens too, something that needs to be tended, nurtured, and loved. And the more you notice, the sooner you catch the problems. Doesn't that sound like life as well? And the sooner you catch the problems, the easier they are to deal with, to control, to fix, inshallah. So perhaps this week, don't do anything to your garden for 5 minutes. Just watch and observe. And your garden might have something to tell you. In fact, it may have lots to tell you. And when you come back, you're going to take that idea a step further. Because once you understand the conditions in your garden, you can make a much better decision about what you actually plant there and what these plants are telling you, what they're really feeling, just like you would with the garden or in your home, you know, your family, the plants that you have there as well, your little flowers that you may have, or that big tree that grows next to you, that's your support. They also tell you stories if you listen. So it's the same thing in a garden. Think about it as you have these little people or little plants that now want you to pay attention to them, and you are going to be looking at that. And we'll be talking about one of the simplest rules in gardening, and that is right plant, right place, inshallah. And that is where we are on the grounded, and that's where we'll be for the next few minutes after we come back from the break, inshallah.
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1: Assalamu alaikum and welcome back to The Grounded. Now, I must say something. I've bought plants because I thought they were beautiful, and I'm sure I'm not the only one. You've walked into a nursery or into a store, you see something flowering beautifully, and immediately you start imagining it in your garden. So you buy it and you take it home, find the spot for it, you plant it, and then nothing. It struggles and the leaves start looking unhappy, the flowers disappear, and you're standing there wondering what you did wrong. Well, sometimes you didn't do anything wrong at all. You simply put the plant, or the right plant, in the wrong place. And that is what we're looking at in this segment. The right plant, finding the right place. Because choosing a plant shouldn't begin with, do I like it? It should begin with, will it be happy where I plant it in my garden? So look at your garden before you go out shopping for plants. Before you buy anything, look at the space that you've got. And I mean, really, really look at it. Don't just decide that a particular corner is sunny. Watch it. You'd have to watch it for maybe a few days so you can get an understanding of exactly what is happening in the different parts of your garden. What happens there in the morning? What happens when it's midday? What about 3 or 4 in the afternoon? Is it full sun, morning sun, afternoon shade, bright or indirect sunlight, almost completely shady? And all that information matters, because a plant that loves plenty of direct sunlight isn't going to suddenly become a shade plant because you chose to put it in a shady spot and because you think you like the plant so much. No, plants can be surprisingly stubborn when it comes to that kind of thing. So when you're gardening, labels can sometimes be very, very confusing. When you see full sun, it doesn't mean the plant needs to be placed somewhere that feels like it's on the surface of the sun. No, not at all. It means it needs a certain amount of direct sunlight. And when something says shade, it doesn't necessarily mean a dark corner where sunlight never reaches it. There are different levels of shade. Now, I'm saying it that way because silly me has made these mistakes because I didn't understand. And only when I started reading and finding out more and talking about it to horticulturalists and seasoned gardeners did I understand exactly what are meant by these terms. Some plants want bright, filtered light. Others cope with a deeper sunlight, you know, deeper shade of sunlight, if you want to call it that. So don't just look at the words. Understand the nuances behind these words. Understand, more importantly, what the plant needs. Then there's water. this is where the garden, or the gardener, I should say, can get themselves into trouble. We often ask, how often should I water the plant? But that's not always the best question to be asking. I think a better question would be, what kind of moisture does this plant prefer? Does it like consistent moist soil? Does it prefer the soil to dry out between watering? Does it hate wet feet? And then ask whether your particular garden, or what your particular garden is doing, or that part of your garden. You may have an area where water collects after it has rained. Or maybe you have a dry patch in one area that seems to lose moisture immediately, you know. So don't try to make every corner of your garden behave the same way, because it won't. It's generally different parts of the garden have some areas slope, so water, you know, goes down and may not stay in that area very long. That area may also be prone to direct sunlight, so it dries up quick. Whereas the bottom side of your garden may be cooler. There may be big trees, so there's shade, which means the water's pooling. Maybe the soil there is more clay-like, so the water stays longer, even during warm periods. So those are things that you have to really, really look out for and work with the conditions that you have. So knowing your soil in your garden matters more than many people actually realize. You could have heavy clay soil. You may have sandy soil. You could have rich, dark soil that's full of organic matter. Or you could have compacted soil that has been walked over, built on, or neglected for years. But you can improve soil. Compost and other organic matter can make a huge difference over time. But sometimes the smartest gardening decision is not to fight the soil endlessly. Rather, choose plants that can actually cope with it. That's one of the reasons knowing your garden is so important. Then the other factor is wind. And that's something many of us, even, you know, when you start off gardening, and if you have a big garden, you don't even think about it. Even if you have a windowsill garden, have you chosen a windowsill that is prone to wind? You know, especially like because it's facing a certain direction, you may not realize, but it's not sheltered enough from the wind. So wind plays an important part, and it doesn't get enough attention. Now, a plant might be perfectly happy in a sheltered courtyard and absolutely miserable if you put it into an exposed garden. Strong winds can dry plants out and damage the delicate leaves and stems. You've seen what wind can do, especially if you've had a thunderstorm and you go out into your garden and it's been really, really windy. You see the damage that wind can do to your plants. I mean, sometimes you see your plants just wrecked all over the garden because the wind has been so bad. So if you have a windy garden, think about where you place your more delicate plants. Create shelter where you can and choose plants that are capable of handling those conditions. Think about the plant you're going to have. So we're talking now about size, and this is very important when you're buying trees and large shrubs. That little plant in the nursery pot, well, it looks little, but you're not buying it for its size. What the size is that you're buying today may be totally different when you look at it a few months down the line. So find out about how big that plant may be in the future, how tall it may be, how wide it may be, how extensive might the roots become. I remember we had this rubber plant, as they called it, and when I remember it as a child, it was a tiny plant growing in our garden near a pathway, not far from my parents' bedroom. And maybe 20 years later, as an adult, I remember the very same plant. My dad had to get someone to come in to have it chopped down and removed by the root, because it was actually getting into the roots. We're getting into our foundation, and that could have caused a huge problem because the roots are so strong that they could have damaged the foundation of the house. So again, knowing the plant is very important, because in the long run, you don't want that plant to be damaging your foundation or damaging your roof, because it's going to do that if it's, you know, that kind of plant, if it grows to such an extent and it's put in a part of your home or your garden that could actually bring about this kind of effect. So another big plant that we had was the avocado tree in the back garden that, you know, when it bore fruit, we'd hear the pears fall on our roof, and falling huge pears meant breaking roof tiles. So again, another expense that my dad incurred because he didn't think about where these trees would be planted. I mean, the avocado tree was huge. I remember we could climb it. So we climbed the tree to break the fruit from it, but it was really tall, so it went over the house, and obviously the excess fruit would fall on our roof. So you need to know how tall, how wide, how far the roots are going to expand, and then look around you and ask yourself, is it close to the house? Maybe a wall, maybe my paving. What about pipes? What about the swimming pool if you have one? What about your neighbor's property? So all of that becomes really, really important when you're buying a plant that may be a tiny in a pot, but you need to know how big that plant is going to grow, so you know that you put it in the right place in your garden, so later on it doesn't become the problem child for you. You don't want to discover 10 years down the line that the tree you planted for shade has become a structural engineering project or a nightmare, if you want to really go down that route. So remember, don't plant for the size of the plant today, plant for the size of the plant it's going to become. Think of your plant sometimes as that little boy that you have, and before you know it, he's eaten you out of house and home and become that huge man that's sitting with the big beard in your kitchen at your kitchen table. You know how quick our sons grow. They just suddenly spring up. You know, you see this little boy running around, and all of a sudden you have, well, trees can do that as well. They tend to grow rather big and strong. So you don't want them to become the problem in your garden. So another way of looking at your garden is to not simply choose plants because they're pretty. Ask what you want them to do. Do you want color, privacy, shade, fruit, fragrance, a screen from the neighbors maybe, something to attract bees and butterflies, something that can cope with a dry, difficult corner? And once you know what job you want the plant to do, choosing them becomes much easier. You're no longer just going shopping. You're actually now solving a problem. So make your garden work for wildlife as well. While we're talking about choosing plants, you need to think about who else is using your garden, as I mentioned earlier, because your garden becomes an ecosystem. There are birds, there's bees, there's butterflies and other beneficial insects, and a garden can provide food, shelter, and even nesting opportunities for the wildlife, even when it's tiny. I mean, we've got this huge plant that grows in front of my lounge window, and I live in an apartment, if you don't know. So my garden is a strip in front of my bedroom and lounge window, and there's a huge tree. Well, it used to be a shrub. It's now been pruned into a round, sort of like an orb, you know. You know how they like doing that in the garden. But because the one side faces my window, they've had to chop it so it's flat. And that's caused it to, you know, for a space for the birds to actually come and sit in. And one of them, or a couple, have now built a nest in there, which they do every single year. And they have, you know, have their eggs there. And it heralds for me the start of spring, because when I see the birds building their nests, I know that spring has sprung, and I know that we're going to see little nestlings in there soon. And it just, you know, it's a lovely sight, to be honest with you, because you hear the birds chirping, you watch them as they create this family, as the female sits on the egg and the male will go and fetch food and feed her, and then you watch the male disappears after that, which is nature's way of you know, making the mother's job now to look after her little birdies or nestlings, and she will be the one flying out bringing food until those birds are strong enough to to be gone on their own. So the cycle of life, as you call it, as we watch. And that's the lovely thing about having gardens where you can sit and admire Allah's handiwork as well. So the garden can provide food, shelter, and as I said, opportunities for wildlife to make their homes. So you don't need to turn your property into a nature reserve. That's not what I'm talking about. But a few well-chosen plants in your garden can make a huge difference. And remember, if you're trying to encourage beneficial insects, spraying every insect you see isn't going to help that process. Sometimes you need to accept a little bit of imperfection. And you know, we have a problem in the world today. There's been so much of chemicals being sprayed and so much of pollution from harmful things that we're losing the very things that allow pollination to take place, that allow us to actually live on this earth. And those tiny little creatures, your bees and your butterflies, are becoming extinct. Some species are extinct. So your garden can actually become a haven for them. You could actually be allowing these species to live, to grow, to multiply. And, you know, when we look at our garden, like I said, accept a little imperfection. So all your leaves in your garden are not going to look perfect all the time. All your blooms are not going to be perfect all the time. You're going to find a leaf that's being chewed up and it isn't a disaster. The garden is completely untouched, isn't necessarily a healthy one either. So think about that. If you see, you know, there are little imperfections in your garden, then you need to think and ask, what exactly is going on? What do I need to do? Now, South Africa has an extraordinary range of indigenous plants. And because many are adapted to local conditions, they can be excellent choices for the right garden. And I wouldn't turn this into a simple argument that indigenous is always good and exotic is always bad. It's not that straightforward. The question is, would a particular plant be suited to this particular place? I think that's the very important thing. Whether it's indigenous or not, a plant can be indigenous to South Africa and still be completely wrong for the conditions in your garden. So once again, think about it. The right plant in the right place. For instance, I can't take a plant that grows really, really well here in KZN and expect it to grow the very same way in the middle of the Johannesburg somewhere, because the conditions are definitely different. So let's imagine you're at

that 100 rand or 200 rand plant that dies because it was never suited to your garden wasn't really a bargain, was it? A plant that thrives for years because you've put it in the right place, that's value. Value for your garden and value for your pockets as well. Now, I'd like you to try something different. For the most difficult corner of your garden, maybe it's a very dry corner, maybe it's shady, maybe the soil there is not the best. Maybe that's the windy corner in your garden. Maybe you've planted three different things there already and watched all three just give up and die. Instead of asking yourself, how do I force something to grow there? Ask, what would actually be happy here? And that's a very different approach, don't you think? I mean, you may discover that that corner wasn't the problem. The plant was actually the problem. So this principle works just as well if you're gardening in a flat, in a townhouse, or even if you have a small courtyard. In fact, it may be even more important because when space is limited, you want to plant or you want plants that earn their place there. So grow herbs where you can reach them. I mean, you're not going to put herbs on a top area of your garden, you know, on a wall somewhere where it's difficult to actually reach, where you have to call that tall teenage son to come and take off, and he doesn't want to because he's busy playing games and you're getting quite annoyed. Well, yeah, you want to reach those herbs easily. Use containers. Think about vertical planting. Look for compact varieties that are appropriate or where appropriate to grow. Choose plants that can perform more than one job. You know, like your I'm trying to think, I forgot the name of these. I'm thinking of marjoram as a herb. I'm talking about those little yellow plants that are used for prayers as well. Well, the name will come back just now. Let me think about it. But they can be used as a border in a garden, and they can also be used as, you know, part of your pest control. And as soon as I think about the name, I will tell you. But I'm sure that marigolds, that's what they're called, marigolds. So you need to choose plants that can perform more than one job. And a plant can provide food for you, nectar for pollinators. A climbing plant can also provide privacy because a trellis can become a fence, you know, or if you've got a fence that's really ugly and you don't have, you know, the means right now to go and put a really beautiful fence up, then what you can do is use, I mean, you've seen homes that are covered with green ivy. Yes, ivy can be poisonous, but it serves a dual purpose as well. You know, anybody trying to get into your home the wrong way and touches that ends up with a good itch or even a really bad sort of infection, because I wouldn't say infection, but sensitive skin reacts to it badly. So if you have a good plant that, you know, starts to cover up the fence, you may have lovely flowers growing off that. I remember we had a fence that had, it was old and rusted, and my dad had thrown granadilla seeds around it. And eventually we had the granadilla plant covering the rusted area, and when it would bloom and the grandels growing off there would really look pretty in that at that time of year. So you can use these plants to give you dual functionality. A fruit tree can eventually provide food and shade, and you don't need to have a huge garden. You need to make good use of the space you have. I remember a friend of mine during COVID, because we were locked up at home, and you know, he stayed in a tiny flat. He had a little area, you know, you have that little room, sort of like a half room, it's part of your lounge, but it has big, huge windows. Well, living near the harbor, obviously, he had a lot of sunlight coming in there. So he was bored at home, and he decided, let me do something in that space. And he took a big bath, you know, one of those old enamel baths, filled it with water, I mean, with soil, good soil, and he grew dhania, and it became a little bit of a, you know, a business for him, because he had so much of it that he was selling it to people in his building. So one last test before you plant anything new, picture that soil or that plant rather 5 years from now. Is it still going to fit in that area that you've chosen? Will it still get enough sunlight? Because somebody could build a house in front, or you could put up a shed and it blocks the sunlight in that area.

0: Can you reach that plant? Can you maintain it? Are the roots going to cause problems? Will you still like it? And if the answer is yes, then go for it. But if you're already thinking, this might become a problem, then stop and listen to yourself. It may save you a lot of work later. And that's really what's today's Grounded has been all about. Not having the perfect garden, but or not owning every gardening product on the shelf, not growing the biggest plants or having the most flowers, but rather to understand what you've got, understand what you're growing, and making choices that work together. Because gardening becomes a lot easier when you stop trying to make every plant fit in your garden and rather to start choosing plants that fit the garden you actually have. So I will leave it there for today, and perhaps you'll discover something you hadn't noticed before in your garden. And that's one of the lovely things about gardening. There's always something going on in the garden, and you've just got to stop long enough to see it. Well, Jazakallah Khair for joining me on The Grounded this morning, and until next time, get outside when you can, get your hands into the soil, and give your garden a lot more attention than you usually do. I'm Anisa Isaac, and this was The Grounded. Have a wonderful week and happy gardening. I'll see you after the 8 a.m. news bulletin.
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0: ربيع الأول 1448 محمد صلى الله عليه وسلم Humanity's Compass in a Sea of Chaos.
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2: Assalamu alaikum. Sunday, 1st Rabiul Thani, 1448. Assalamu alaikum. Sunday, 1st Rabiul Thani, 1448. Corresponding to the 13th of September, 2026. With your 8 AM news, I'm Safwan Khan. Bald One South Africa leader Musi Memani has launched the party's local government election campaign in Limpopo, promising to tackle poor service delivery and strengthen municipalities. Speaking at Botlokwa outside Polokwane, Memani introduced 9 candidates who will contest municipalities across the province. He accused the governing parties of failing communities over decades, particularly on issues such as water and basic services. Memani says Busa wants to bring competent leaders into local government and ensure municipalities can deliver uninterrupted services. The party, formed in 2022, will contest its first local elections on November the 4th, fielding candidates in 24 municipalities across 5 provinces. Busa says it's aiming to turn its growing support into representation within different councils. Staying with local news, ANC Secretary-General Fikile Mbalula says he is waiting a report from Water and Sanitation Minister Pemi Majudina following a video circulating on social media. Now, the video allegedly shows Majudina swearing at a member of public during a recent government event in Akuha municipality in the Eastern Cape. Mbalula says he has asked Majudina to provide her account of what happened before any decisions are made. Speaking on the sidelines of the ANC's Volunteers Assembly in Kimberley, Mbalula said he had seen the allegations circulating but wants the minister's version of events. Majudina has not publicly responded to the incident. On the African continent, a pregnant woman has died from electrocution following heavy rains and severe flooding in Cameroon's economic capital, Douala. The woman was found dead inside a home early Friday morning with firefighters removing her body. The flooding hit parts of the city's 5th district, with residents reporting water rising to knee and thigh level inside homes. Roads were also severely affected, leaving motorists and pedestrians stranded, while some commuters were forced to abandon their journeys. The full extent of the damage is still unclear, but Cameroon's Meteorological Services is warning of residents to prepare for even heavier rainfall in the coming days. Authorities are urging residents to take precautions as flooding continues to threaten the city. In your Ummah news, fighting has erupted again in Yemen, triggering a fresh wave of displacement and deepening an already desperate humanitarian crisis. More than 900 people have been killed or injured, while at least 46,000 people have fled their homes since the clashes intensified last week, this according to the United Nations. The latest fighting between Houthi's forces and Yemen's internationally recognized government is reportedly the fiercest in years. The Houthis have also captured Mocha and the remaining Red Sea coastline under government control. Thousands of displaced families are now sheltering in overcrowded camps with shortages of food, clean water, and basic supplies. The UN estimates that more than 22 million people in Yemen need humanitarian assistance as aid organizations struggle to respond to the renewed crisis. And finally, in international news, BRICS leaders are meeting in New Delhi as wars, trade tensions, and the US tariffs dominate the agenda. Indian Prime Minister Narendra Modi is hosting leaders including China's Xi Jinping, Russia's Vladimir Putin, and Iran's Masoud Pezeshkian as the expanded bloc seeks a stronger voice in global affairs. The summit has already produced a joint declaration calling for maximum restraint in the Middle East and warning against attacks on civilian infrastructure and nuclear facilities. BRICS members also criticized unilateral tariffs and sanctions, saying they distort global trade and threaten supply chains. The bloc has reaffirmed support for Palestine and opposed the forced displacement of Palestinians, while calling for diplomacy to resolve conflicts in the Middle East as well as Ukraine. Moving on to your finances this hour, the rand is trading at 16 rand 12 cents to the dollar, 21 rand 79 cents to the pound, and 18 rand 61 cents to the euro. Gold is trading at $4,348.78 a fine ounce, and Brent crude oil is sitting at $104.60 a barrel. In your solar times, in the Johannesburg region, the oil was setting at 12:09 p.m. and in the KZN region, the oil was setting at 11:57 a.m. From the news desk of Radio Islam at this hour, Assalamu alaikum wa rahmatullahi wa barakatuh.
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1: Assalamu alaikum wa rahmatullahi wa barakatuh, and welcome to Sunday Mosaic. My name is Anisa Isaac, and I'll be keeping you company, inshallah, for the rest of today's show. And when we're done with our interview here, we will be focusing on the election prep that we are keeping you informed about, seeing that we will be going into our next election, time to vote once again, or make your X, as they say, on the 4th of November. So we are going to be keeping you updated with what's happening, educating you as to how to go about understanding what the election is all about, the nuances about what's happening with regards to politics in our country, and that would get you, inshallah, to become a more educated, interested, more importantly, become part of the system that needs to be changed in our country. So I'm hoping that we are doing a good job of it, and remember that you can tell us where we are falling short and where we are doing good, and we'd really like to hear from you. But for now, we're talking about something here in KZN that's really, really important, something that the Siyafana Sonke Action Campaign has strongly condemned in what it describes as a series of violent raids by anti-immigrant groups targeting displaced refugees and activists at a camp here in Durban. On Thursday, there was another reported raid at a refugee site in Itegweni, and there were apparently or allegedly stones were thrown and belongings and blankets were set alight. And the group March in March was or has reportedly been involved in repeated confrontations with displaced refugees and activists over recent weeks, with allegations of intimidation, racial slurs also emerging. So what exactly is happening at the camp, and what is being done to protect those living there? Well, we're joined now by Yeshelin Govender from the Siyafana Sonke Action Campaign. Let's find out more from him, as they say, from the horse's mouth. Yeshelin, good morning. Welcome to the show.
2: Good morning, and good morning to everybody listening in.
1: No way am I calling you a horse, hey?
2: Thank you. I appreciate that. I've been called enough names so far.
1: Well, Yeshelin, take us through what has been happening at the camp. I mean, you've been there quite often, not just this Thursday. How many incidents involving March in March or other anti-immigrant groups have you witnessed since the end of June?
2: You're asking us how many groups have you witnessed?
1: Yeah, are there other groups other than March in March, and how many incidents involving any of these groups?
2: Okay, yeah, so if you... You can look at this at a regional level, provincial level, and national level, right? The two largest groupings that you probably see in the country are Operation Jidula and March in March, right? There are also a number of other smaller groupings affiliated with, or maybe not so small. There's another grouping that follows the leadership of Pakela Mtukati, also known as Ndaba Ndaba. So there's multiple groups around the country, but there's certain prominent groups. Most active here in KwaZulu-Natal is March and March, Operation Dedula, and the organization that follows Pakela Mtukati.
1: Now, talk about the incidents that you've witnessed and have been involved in as well.
2: Okay. In particular, I'm going to just For the most part, I just want to focus on the refugee group on Sheikh Gubara, right? Mm-hmm. And that group, yes, I'll say, from May of this year, has been under sustained harassment. There's been verbal harassment, physical harassment, assaults by individuals on members of the refugee groups. And then, as you've seen, similarly to the 3rd of September, the 30th of June, and then again, on the 10th of September, there have been mass actions staged which specifically target the region around the refugee group and which have invariably resulted in violence and injury every time the refugees or every time these protesters have been allowed to come into proximity to the refugee group. Right? The nature of the violence is the threats are issued. when these protesters are physically in contact with the refugee group, we've seen the use of shambok. Some of our own activists have been assaulted by shamboks and sticks. There's rocks that are thrown at this group. And I have to emphasize, particularly from this past Thursday, there was a whole lot of rocks that were flung from March and March supporters towards the refugee group. Those rocks were flung without provocation. We've got the footage of how that incident happened, and you can see it's totally a one-way traffic of those rocks. It's just coming from March and March, and it was thrown towards an area which had the youngest children in the refugee group. Their mothers were there, and that was the group that a contingent of multiple fake leaders from different religions, had actually placed themselves at that group, which they regarded as being the most vulnerable, and that group was still stoned with rocks. Right, and this past Thursday and the Thursday before. And I have to say, there was a big difference between the 3rd of September and the 10th of September and the sort of violence that we saw at the site. The 3rd of September, although police were present, so we have criticism around some of the measures that they took, in that they didn't adequately separate the two groups, and in fact, protesters from March and March were actually literally able to walk up to the refugee group. They were able to handle their belongings. Certain children were trampled, and they were allowed to get into such close proximity. Thankfully, on the 10th of September, the SNPS took much, much more efficient measures, where they formed a solid barrier line with public order policing and shields. They managed to maintain ensure that their groups did not come into actual physical contact with each other. We still have criticism over why this march was actually allowed to come anywhere close to the refugees again. Because if they weren't allowed to come to the close to the refugees, we wouldn't have had all the intimidation, the verbal assault, the rock throwing and such happening, you know?
1: Yes.
2: But that is the sort of violence that has been occurring at the site. And there have been injuries, there have been hospitalization. I was supposed to have an interview with your station on Thursday. I had to drop out of it because myself and a comrade, we were actually driving one of the refugees to a hospital after he had been severely assaulted.
1: Now, when people have been injured, like you've mentioned, what has been the impact then on these women, children, and other? I mean, there are elderly people living at the camp. In fact, the day that we were supposed to speak to you on Thursday, prior to that, earlier in the day, there was a man passed because he wasn't able to eat and wasn't able to take his medication. I think he had TB. And the young man we had spoken to, Kafuti, he was telling us that a man died on the pavement there because of that. I mean, so the impact on these people isn't just, the March groups and others intimidating them. It's more than that.
2: Yeah, I just want to carry something about the death of the refugee. We attended the funeral of that refugee that passed away. I want to clarify, he didn't pass away because of a lack of guys. There's a very, very strong network of humanitarian organizations. They cross all racial lines, they cross all religious lines, and they have been consistently providing food to that site. The issue here with the death of the young person who passed away is that he had a pre-existing medical condition and he couldn't access regular medical treatment because he's been denied access to hospitals, combined with the exposure of living on the street for months, as well as the fact that it was the height of winter, and all of that proved to be just worsening his condition.
1: Thank you for the clarification.
2: It wasn't a lack of food, because that I don't want to do an injustice to all those organizations that have
1: absolutely
2: been assisting in this.
1: Yes. Because that was my next question to you. You know, what is the support like for these people, particularly seeing that they have been living on the street, and obviously that's not a very good condition for them. There's very little shelter. I mean, what we're seeing there is actually quite, it's disturbing. No human should have to live like that.
2: On the support, I have to say it has been amazing. The humanitarianism that has been displayed by ordinary and particularly German citizens and organizations of government. But I also specifically want to mention that we've received a tremendous amount of material support as well as very good advice. Because remember, like, we are not experts in how to deal with the refugees and the like. Right? A lot of us come from like the Palestine movement. This isn't an arena that we normally enter into. But the way in which politics in the world has happened, the way xenophobia is being used to promote the Zionist agenda and an imperialist agenda, creates an obligation in a way that the Palestine movement has to oppose the xenophobic campaign in the country. Mm-hmm. Right? And so we've received that sort of support. We also received a tremendous amount of support from an organization that specializes in dealing with xenophobia, and that's an organization called Global South Against Xenophobia. They predominantly based in Cape Town, but they reached out to us and they saw us getting involved in this issue. They have been involved from the start, providing advice, and when necessary, they actually secured a donor to actually assist us so that we could get like food and things, because at the very beginning, you know, we really didn't have the resources to do anything.
1: Yes.
2: And they helped us to secure the food, make sure that we get some food. They actually, even when the group was under threat around like June 30th and so on, they allowed us, they allocated some money so that we get private security there to guard the group during the night when we were worried they would be attacked. And then leaving aside the multiple organizations in like Johannesburg and so on, they provided exposure to the group on media. You know, they've been trying to influence state officials by writing to them. So it's a humanitarian support, there's advisory support that we are getting from groups. But it's all coming from civilian groups, I have to say. We're not getting much from the states. The support itself, everyone needs to understand, civil society can only give support up to a certain level. Beyond that, it really becomes a burden that we don't have the resources to handle.
1: Yes. Now, like you mentioned, you know, the resources, but I think the more important question that many people have been asking is, what has been the police's response? You did say that there was criticism towards how they may have handled it, but these incidents do take place, you know, in other forms. And are our police really able to handle this, or do we really need to see more change come? Because, I mean, they've been, it's happened on a number of times now, and the police obviously should, I mean, xenophobia is not new to our country. We've seen it before. So is our police force really equipped to handle this? Are they trained to handle this kind of thing? And I think by now we should have a police force that is able to handle this kind of situation when it comes up, particularly as we see it now.
2: Right. On that, I will say that, look, the example that from Thursday showed that the police services are well capable of putting in place a plan to minimize injury in particular circumstances. Right? Mm-hmm. But equally so, and this is like, I think, an indictment on some of the judgment that has been shown. For Thursday, for example, March and March had a permit to conduct a march to deliver a memorandum to Ambilo Police Station. They applied for a permit from the Etiquini Metro. That permit was granted to them. Right? Now, I have also, and members, anyone who has tried to organize a public event knows that there's a procedure called a Section 4 hearing that you have with Metro and state officials to work out what's going to happen with your event, what are the risks in the event, and to ensure that there's certain obligation that you comply with. Now, if March and March received a Section 4 permit to carry on a march and deliver a memorandum to the Ambedo police station, why did the person granting or the official who granted that permit? Because there is a part where you have to identify any possible hotspots along the route of a march. And if there's a hotspot along the route of the march, officials have the authority to say, no, we are denying you permission to use this route. You have to use an alternate route. Now, why did the officials still allow this march to proceed past the refugee group, knowing that the level of violence on the 3rd of September, which was far worse than what happened on the 10th of September, actually? Right? But in the first place, there should never have been violence on the 10th of September because the authority should never have been given for the march to go through. I know people have the right to protest in this country. We accept it, but it's peaceful protest, and the decision makers in state must know that the decision that they make affects the safety of people. So why do they even allow the march to go anywhere near the refugees? In a confined space like that, there was bound to be another confrontation, which did happen. And I'm just grateful the refugees were so disciplined. They did not respond to the provocation. You saw no violence from the side of the refugees. If you look at the footage, all the violence, all the abuse came from one side of the road, which were march and march and Action FA supporters, accompanied by some NK Party supporters. All the violence came from that side of the road.
1: Now, Yeshelin, your campaign has called for greater unity and solidarity among Africans while arguing that poor and working class migrants are being scapegoated for South Africa's economic problems. What are your key demands?
2: Okay. Key demands is, firstly, with a constitutional democracy, can everyone in the country please respect the constitution and the rights that it gives to the people within the country? Those rights apply to all people who live within our border. It doesn't matter about your nationality. It's the only right, you know, the only right that changes is the right to vote, because then you have to be a South African citizen to vote. Right? Yeah. So the key thing is rule of law, ensure that our constitutional rights are protected and that human rights are protected. The next thing that we are saying is, and the issue that we have here is that selective reporting by certain mainstream media outlets, as well as by prominent government officials, right? Because of recent, and again, I'll refer to the refugee group because that's the easiest example I can raise. You'll see state officials saying that the refugees have agreed to go to the Lindela detention facility in Gauteng, right? And officials, the way the officials have said it is that, oh, it's a unanimous decision, the entire group is going to go to Lindela. I'm going to categorically say that that's not true. The a statement has been released by the foreign nationals, the Congolese refugees there, and they said part of the group is going to Lindela. A larger part of the group is remaining in Durban because they've lived in Durban for decades. They cannot, I mean, the thought of going to a different, entirely different province, going into the great unknown again, trying to set up life, is honestly extremely difficult, especially if you're talking to people who've got families that have settled in this province. So one of the key demands is that they be afforded the opportunity to actually reintegrate. It might not necessarily be into the same community that have violently chased them. However, one of the key demands is temporary emergency shelter, and I want to be clear, it's temporary. And when we're saying temporary, we're talking community grounds, community halls, or just vacant land where we've got offers from like certain business forums and from, you know, like certain private, like especially the Ambedo Business Forum is worried about the effect on their businesses at Che Guevara on the road, right? And they've suffered losses, and we are so grateful that they've been very tolerant of the situation because it's a humanitarian issue. But their businesses, etc., are suffering. So they've made an offer to the municipality stating that they will sponsor a tent to be put up at the Durban drive-in site, which was used for the repatriation of Malawians, right? The business forum offered to put up a tent there. And we told the municipality and we told the Interministerial Committee on Migration that the state doesn't have to even devote any resources. We will service the site ourselves. We've been managing to do it for months on Sheikh Gubara in very, very risky situation because of, it's an open road.
1: People are living
2: in the streets and stuff like that. Donors have been put at risk because there's most of our donors, we don't name them. Right? Specifically because a lot have been intimidated and threatened. Right?
1: Wow.
2: But the entire cooperation between civil society and the private sector, such as the Ambido Business Forum, that has been offered to the state. The state would have incurred no financial losses. We just needed the authority to use a site of land. Right? Mm. That is all. And we haven't managed to get it. Nobody has given up them.
1: Yes.
2: In fact, you've given them everything. You told them you need to do nothing besides give us permission to use the land because we are not going to break the law and illegally occupy a plot of land.
1: Mm.
2: Right. I hope that answered your question.
1: No, it does. In the fact that I don't have much time left, I just want to finally maybe just one more question. Now, we've seen activists like yourself and others who have been targeted while trying to support and protect the refugees. Do you believe that activists themselves are now becoming as vulnerable as the people they are assisting? And you've now also mentioned that donors also are becoming, part of this situation where they are being targeted as well.
2: Okay, I'm never ever going to compare any of the hazards that our activists are facing to the hazards that the refugees are facing. It's not comparable.
1: Yes.
2: We are not living on the streets. We are not getting things flung at us and being assaulted at random, that sort of thing. Right? But there have been threats that have been made against activists, and this is following a global trend where you will see, all of us know about what's been happening in Palestine. Right?
1: Yes.
2: You can see what's happening in the U.S. We saw what happened with the flotilla. It's clear that there is the right-wing agents or the right-wing organizations and supporters around the world. There's a concerted campaign to target humanitarian organizations because the humanitarian organizations are actually part of a kickback against a right-wing resurgence that we are seeing. So it's a concerted campaign against humanitarians around the world, against humanitarians and against progressive forces. They're trying to grind us down right now.
1: Yeah. Yeshlin, Govinda from the Siyafana Sonke Action Campaign, thank you so much for speaking to us about what is happening here in Durban. And I think it's rather concerning, and people around the area have been speaking about it. People are helping, like you said. But I think also, the broader issues that come up, that are raised, are really difficult things that we're looking at. Xenophobia, accountability, the protection of vulnerable communities, particularly when the tensions around migration are increasingly playing out at street level. But thank you for bringing more awareness to this, and thank you to the activists that are standing up and all the people that are helping out.
2: Anissa, could you just indulge me? Could I just say one more thing, please?
1: Quickly.
2: I'll be quick about it, right? Here's the thing. We talk about fighting Zionism, and I'm saying this particularly because of the station's audience. We talk about fighting Zionism. We talk about the freedom of Palestine. People understand the xenophobia program that we've seen going around the world. This program, this campaign, it strengthens Zionism. So if you're a Palestinian supporter and you actually want to take Zionism on and you want to take it on at home and you want to take it on militantly, you have to be involved in this anti-xenophobic campaign because it's very clear that this strengthens the Zionists and the American imperialism. So we have to weaken it. All right.
1: Yeshlin, thank you very much for your time. Thank you for all the efforts, and we thank Siyafana Sonke Action Campaign and all the others that have joined.
2: Make sure that our allies as well. It's not just Siyafana Sonke. So we are supporting.
1: Absolutely.
2: We are just facilitating between groups that are doing the hard work.
1: Yes. Thank you to everyone that is involved. We really do appreciate your time and the effort that you are making. Thank you.
2: Thank you. Thank you for getting me out.
1: You're welcome. Bye-bye. Well, little time left, and we are focusing on the elections as well. And Radio Islam International has been asking some tough questions and highlighting some of the issues about what's broken, and importantly, looking for solutions. And the coverage has been focused not only on politics, but on participation, on progress, and those working to rebuild our country. And I think the important message is we want to give our listeners is don't disengage, don't lose hope, and don't give up on South Africa. Well, we are going to be listening this morning to the panel discussion that took place on Monday, and it discusses things like what has gone wrong and why, how do we turn frustration into meaningful action, and what solutions and models can we learn from. And Radio Islam, in partnership with ASRI and the Debrief Network, brought together Maulana Suleiman Rawat, Kanita Hunter and Angelo Fick for a candid and thought-provoking conversation on the state of South Africa, the choices before us, and what it will take to rebuild our country. Let's take a listen, inshallah, that will take us to our 9 a.m. news bulletin. Jazakallah khair for listening. From me, assalamu alaikum wa rahmatullahi wa barakatuh.
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5: Assalamu alaikum wa rahmatullahi wa barakatuh. Welcome to Radio Islam International. So, South Africa approaches the 2026 local government elections at a significant and a challenging moment. Across the country, people are concerned about the quality of local governance and everyday issues affecting their communities. There is frustration and a growing sense of disillusionment. However, today we have convened here and we are doing a podcast to examine this moment honestly while creating space for a thoughtful and constructive conversation. The purpose is not to simply repeat what South Africans already know is wrong, but rather to, you know, look at it more holistically and provide context for the voter, and to provide context for the voter in a sense that what is at stake and how important these elections are going into the 2026 local government elections. And we are not here to offer easy answers to complex issues, because as you know, it is quite entangled, and to use one session to address those issues can never be enough. And so it's more of a broader overview that we are providing in terms of what is happening in the country and looking at the landscape and how we can better align ourselves as voters. And when we're going into the booth to vote and cast the ballot, we are making a more informed decision. And in light of that, today we have a panel discussion, and we've got three distinguished panelists who are joining us for the program. First, we have Maulana Suleiman Rawat, author and Drive Time presenter with Radio Islam International. And then we have Kanita Hunter, who's a political journalist and founder of the Debrief Network. And then we have Angelo Fick, who is also a political analyst and also the head of programs at ASRI, the Owl Socio-Economic Research Center, that is also doing phenomenal work in our country. So just to give you the format of the discussion today, we've got two focus rounds. We will be posing a question each to our panelists. And then in the third round, we've got the rapid fire round, where we will be asking our panelists to give us, you know, practical takeaways for the listener that's listening today or the viewer that's viewing this program today, and to look at it from the perspective of the voter and what they should take away from today's discussion. So those are the three rounds that we're going to be focusing on. The first round will basically look at the political climate in the country and understanding the moment. And the second round will be what voters should look out for and what to do with the information that they have and how they can use that in their decision making as far as election is concerned. So we start off with round one, and we bring in Mulana Suleiman Rawat here, looking at the national mood. With so much frustration, Mulana, and disillusionment, how do we honestly confront what is wrong without allowing South Africans to become overwhelmed by negativity, hopelessness, and disengagement?
6: Well, I think firstly, you've got to acknowledge reality. There mustn't be any sugarcoating, right? Dysfunction in municipalities, the unemployment, the crime, the corruption, the infrastructure decline, the deep pain and frustration and disappointment, betrayal that the electorate is feeling should not be diminished in any way and should be highlighted adequately. But then simultaneously, we also have to develop a narrative that this frustration and this anger should not result in us becoming disillusioned to the point that we become hopeless and then we disengage, right? Because it's not the whole story. As much as it's very bad and very serious, there are examples of where people make an effort and where they do engage, that there is success. There are elements of hope that we need to find and that we need to identify and highlight. The concern is if the national mood becomes totally disillusioned, totally despondent, then people just give up. You're going to see apathy. You're going to see disengagement. And that is not going to, it's not going to improve things in any way. It's actually going to make it worse. So in short, frustration must not result in hopelessness. Yes, we must acknowledge and highlight that South Africa has serious problems. But we should not go down the narrative of South Africa is finished, banana republic, nothing's going to work, nothing will make a difference. Because when you say South Africa has serious problems, you can still use the frustration, the anger, the disappointment, and the feeling of betrayal to mobilize. You can use it as an energizer. But once you say South Africa is finished, then it means that you're surrendering your agency. Anger now is not going to be useful in being able to say, all right, we are where we are for whatever reason. What do we do about it constructively, strategically, and realistically? So I think we need to channel that anger and that frustration and that disappointment in the way that we shape the narrative and the way that will then impact on the national mood. Because we can be deeply dissatisfied as South Africans without being hopeless about where South Africa can go. I mean, we've overcome greater in terms of apartheid. And if we put our minds to it, we can overcome the situation that we find ourselves in now as well.
5: Kadita, I want to bring you in here and look at what's different this time around for the elections. What distinguishes this local government election from previous elections? And what are the major dynamics South Africans need to understand this time around?
7: So I think the first of it is the state of the economy. And I think that the persistent decline of the economy creates a political ecosystem that's not very pretty. The second is the state of dysfunction. It has only gotten worse. And if you look at Auditor General reports, that you're seeing this sustained decline in municipalities. The third is we are in free fall when it comes to support for political parties. So you're seeing fragmentation of electoral support, whereas you'd have voting blocks before that. This was DA wards, and these were ANC wards, and these were, you know, up for the taking. Now you don't have those defined and distinct voting patterns, which makes it very different in some way. And then you also have the reality that exists, which is the voter turnout base in the 2021 municipal elections, which was, 45% of voter turnout. And there has not been anything different to enthuse voters. And so the worry then is that you're going to have this heightened apathy. And so these are all the realities that underpin this particular election. And what you seen from 2016 to 2026 is the drive to coalition country, where you probably will have more than half of all the 270 municipalities governed through coalitions. And you have a situation where the economy is not growing. So you have a chicken and egg situation where municipalities are deteriorating because of the state of the economy, and the economy is what it is because of the state of municipalities. And that creates a bit of a dangerous situation for the country.
5: Mm. Angelo, the question then is, you know, can this decline be the first? I mean, many South Africans look at the scale of our challenges and feel that this decline has gone too far. Are there examples locally or internationally that show that decline can be reversed? And what can we learn from there?
8: So I think it's important to take on that people often think, well, this is the worst we've ever been, and we are the worst that ever was. And I don't think that either of those two propositions necessarily hold out when you look at the facts on the ground. Societies that have had civil wars, societies that have had greater challenges in terms of infrastructure destruction, have been able to

0: as the New York of Africa. If you look at New York in the 1970s, it was fiscally bankrupt. It had police and other forms of corruption. It had incredibly poor service provision and failing and collapsing infrastructure. And they were able to pull that back. It requires political will and citizen and resident participation. A city like Johannesburg that draws people from across the continent, across the region, across the country, should be able to do the same thing. 15 years ago, Johannesburg was being called a world-class city as an aspiration. Absolutely nothing prevents us from making that the case again. And the same applies to municipalities across the country. We can't all live in municipalities that are world-class cities, but very basic elements like having water infrastructure that works, having roads that access, which was the purpose of local government legislation when it was passed, to reimagine the South African landscape, that can still be done. It now needs to be done with greater urgency and with new dynamics. We cannot simply lose the blueprint of 1999, that we must unmake and remake the social dynamics of our societies so that they become inclusive towns and cities. We have to do that, which we didn't do a quarter of a century ago. But we now also have a climate catastrophe that we're facing. And so we're experiencing the beginnings of that. This is going to be a hotter and wetter summer for much of the country. It will be a drier summer for other parts of the country. What are our municipalities doing in preparedness for this? So the previous examples that I've cited are of societies that faced much greater crises and challenges and were able to pull themselves back together. The challenge in South Africa, and we look at Chinese cities, we look at Vietnamese cities, look at Hanoi, you know, after massive destruction, look at Saigon, spaces that underwent war and were able to pull back from that, rebuild and make them spaces in which the citizens felt they belong. We're never going to build Los Angeles in Africa. Nobody wants to, because look at Los Angeles. Our vision should be of inclusive cities that can weather, in some senses, literally, the storms that are coming our way and can be inclusive spaces where everyone feels they belong. And that, I think, there are precedents that I just mentioned, but it takes political will and citizen and resident participation. You cannot outsource your vote and suggest that only politicians once every 5 years will be judged on their performance. We have to build these spaces with our political parties, against them, with our civil society organizations, our churches, our masjids, our trade unions. We have to make these spaces our own so that instead of gestures of ownership, we want gestures of belonging. Not who owns the towns and cities we live in, but who feels that they belong there.
1: We move on to round two and we talk about what do we do about what we know now. And we started with Maulana Rawat here. How do we use this election not simply to get people to vote, Maulana, but as a launch pad for a more informed and active form of citizenship?
2: I think it's an important question because we can't afford to, you know, focus our energies on bringing out the vote, which is important. Then you vote, you disappear, you complain, you come back and you vote again and it's rinse and repeat. And things are not improving. I think as media houses, as leaders, community leaders, religious leaders, we need to now push the narrative about using the election as a launchpad and making people understand that the election, as important as it is not the be all and end all. It's a part of a process. A launchpad towards what end? I think active citizenship. This is something perhaps that has diminished in recent years within our communities. And active citizenship starts at a very basic level, knowing who your counselor is, engaging with him, holding him to account, ensuring how, educating yourself in terms of how municipalities and municipal services work, and how the systems work, and participating to the best of your ability. So knowing how to engage and then changing how we engage as well, right? So moving from being reactive to proactive, from ad hoc to being more structured, from being anecdotal, emotional, to being more research and evidence-based, and from complaining to solution-orientated. And all of this is rooted in our faith. So we can't continue to just build and amplify outreach. I think we need to start building influence. There's also an important kind of maxim in Islamic jurisprudence, which I think applies here. And this is the maxim of daf'ul madarra. Because many times we hear people say, but what difference will it make? And then they ask you, right, when you try and motivate people to be more active, they say, what difference will it make? You know, vote for this party or that party. We tried this initiative and that initiative and nothing improved. Well, maybe improvement is not the initial goal. Sometimes just to ensure that it doesn't get worse or mitigate harm is a maxim which is enshrined in our deen.

0: So let's start there then. Low-hanging fruit, right? Let's say we're going to engage initially just to ensure that things don't get worse than what they are, because disengaging is not going to in any way improve anything. After that, you can you can build on that. So that also brings us to a very important point that we've got to, when we develop this narrative of moving beyond the election, of active citizenry, of highlighting that being an active citizen and a good Muslim, there's no dichotomy. Actually, being part of a good part of being a good Muslim is to be an active citizen and to contribute to the wellness of the community and the surroundings for your own individual prosperity and for collective prosperity. Because when the surroundings decline, when the environment is not conducive, everything degenerates. The first dua that Ibrahim alayhi salam made when he left his wife and child in a barren desert was, Rabbi ij'al hadha al-balada amina. Peace, security, stability. Without that, spiritually or materially, individually or collectively, you can't prosper. So it's a marathon. It's not a sprint. One election, one phase of mobilization and active citizenry is not a silver bullet. It's not a magic bullet. Everything is not going to, you know, fall into place overnight. But I think that we just need to make people understand that the election is not the finishing line. It's a milestone. We need to move from being spectators now and complainers towards being shapers. Because the ballot will give you a voice for the day. But active citizenship will give you influence, you know, long term.
1: So, Kanita, coming back to you, what should voters actually be watching? I mean, for an ordinary voter trying to make sense of the next 2 months, what should they actually be watching and comparing? And what is simply political noise?
2: Yeah, I think the first bit of it is basic services. So we have to hold this ideal that there must be water in taps, there must be electricity, the fact that we've normalized in the city of Johannesburg no streetlights is something that we cannot accept as normal. And so I think that the first part of it is that realization that the state has to provide services. We cannot privatize our way to prosperity. We cannot pay like we do, many of us pay for private schools for our children and private security in front of our homes and put solar power in, and now we all busy running around looking for JoJo tanks because the water supply is not it's not a sustainable solution. And so to hold public representatives accountable means that I have to go through the inconvenience of being part and play a role in a local government, right? I use this example of Camps Bay. The Camps Bay Residents Association cares about every street light and so we look at Cape Town and we say, oh, it's a well-run city. But it's because these communities are so vested in how their streets look and what happens there that they will do everything possible to hold accountable. I want to give a very unserious example of what we expect from local government. The need for public space or the governing of public space is a function of local government, parks and dams and all of these places, right? And so in a community like Lanesia, if you have to drive, how many pedal courts exist here, right? That's responding to a public need for safe spaces to convene, right? The municipality exists for that function, to give us spaces to convene. Now, if you are in Rondebosch in Cape Town, the community adopts the park and makes sure at every given that park is open and there's security and the toilets. In a place called Stillby, the local community makes sure there's toilet paper in the municipal toilets in the beachfront, right? Whereas if you go to Durban, you don't want to go near those toilets, right? So this idea that we'll just create these solutions for ourselves does not solve your bigger problems of crime and inequality, etc. And so what is it for me, and I'm not suggesting that I have money in any way, but if I'm a local business person, to say, actually what I'm going to do is breathe down the neck of my councillor, who's going to breathe down the neck of the MMC for recreation and parks and whatever, and this public space is going to be used for the development of the community.
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8: Assalamu alaikum. Sunday 1st Rabiul Thani 1448, corresponding to the 13th of September 2026. With your 9 a.m. news, I'm Safwan Khan. President Cyril Ramaphosa has called on BRICS countries to defend and strengthen multilateralism, warning that the international system is under growing pressure. Speaking at the BRICS summit in India, Ramaphosa said countries must work together to uphold international law and strengthen institutions such as the United Nations. He argued that the same principles and protections must apply to all states and peoples, regardless of who is involved. Ramaphosa warned that violations of the UN Charter and the use of military force to settle disputes are undermining the multilateral system. He says BRICS has an important role to play in defending a rules-based international order. In other local news, ANC Secretary General Fikile Mbalula says the courts will now determine the dispute over Andile Lungisa's removal from the party's candidate list for the Nelson Mandela Bay mayoral race. Lungisa has taken the ANC and Mbalula to court, alleging that Mbalula ordered his removal despite the party's National Executive Committee giving him the green light. Lungisa says he complied with the required vetting and biometric verification processes. Mbalula says Lungisa could have used the ANC's internal mechanisms to challenge the decision, but chose to pursue legal action instead. The matter is due to be heard in the Johannesburg High Court on the 26th of September. On the African continent, Kenya is facing a growing diplomatic and social backlash after President William Ruto ordered a crackdown on foreign nationals operating small businesses. Burundian migrants in Nairobi says they have faced threats and harassment, while some have already left the country amid fears they are no longer welcomed. Ruto said foreign nationals had until 7th of September to stop operating small-scale businesses, arguing that such jobs should be reserved for Kenyans. The government has since clarified the directive, giving undocumented foreigners 90 days to register and comply with local laws. Kenyan officials also apologized to Burundians and promised protection from violence. Critics say Ruto's comments risked fueling xenophobia, while the government insists Kenya remains open and welcoming to foreigners who are legally in the country. In your Ummah news, Yemen's government forces say they have launched airstrikes against Houthi fighters and vehicles along the country's Red Sea coast. The strikes reportedly targeted Houthi positions near the strategic port of Mocha and along the Mocha-Dubab road after Houthis seized control of Mocha and the nearby island of Mayun. The advances have given Houthis control over Bab el-Mandeb Strait, a crucial global shipping route. The UN says at least 46,000 people have been displaced since the fighting escalated earlier this week, with aid access increasingly difficult. The latest escalation is raising concerns over both Yemen's humanitarian crisis and the security of vital international shipping routes. And finally, in your international news, Russia has launched a fresh wave of strikes across Ukraine, targeting major industrial facilities, steel plants and cargo vessels. Russia's defense ministry says its forces hit the steel plant in Zaporizhia and pipe steel complex in Dnipro and several facilities in Kryvyi Rih. Two cargo vessels were also reportedly struck overnight at the Black Sea port of Kronomorsk. The attacks follow Ukrainian drone strikes on industrial facilities in Russia's Samara region. At least several civilians have been killed and dozens injured in the latest Russian attacks, according to Ukrainian officials. The escalation comes as U.S. diplomatic efforts continue, with Washington pushing for a negotiated end to the war. Moving on to your finances this hour, the rand is trading at 16.12 to the dollar, 21.79 to the pound, and 18.61 to the euro. Gold is trading at $4,348.78 an ounce, and Brent crude oil is at $104.60 a barrel. In your Salah times, in the Johannesburg region, the oil sets in at 12:09 p.m. and in the KZN region, the oil sets in at 11:57 a.m. From the news desk of Radio Islam at this hour, Assalamu alaikum wa rahmatullahi wa barakatuh.
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15: Genocide is not a legal abstraction. 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Now, we are asked to respond. 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That response begins with our feet. 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Sunday, 4th of October 2026. Rose Park, Lanasia, 8 a.m. Bring your family, bring your voice, stand with the struggle veterans, walk for the children. 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

0: Assalamu alaikum wa rahmatullahi wa barakatuh. Welcome you to the airwaves of Radio Islam International this Sunday morning, 15 minutes past the hour of 9. This is the Sunday Splash program. My name is Ahmed Waja and I will be in your company for this hour. Joining me in the studio is my colleague and my co-host, Mulana Muhammad Yameen. Mulana, assalamu alaikum wa rahmatullahi wa barakatuh.
1: Wa alaikum assalam wa rahmatullahi wa barakatuh, Mulana.
0: Well, hope you're doing good, Ma.
1: Gee, alhamdulillah, Mulana, it is coming towards the end of the third term. And in fact, Mulana, many people would say now is the time to plan the December holiday. So it might be a little bit early, but definitely people are looking for those specials and they are already making up their mind that we need to go here, we need to make these travel arrangements. So the second part of the year, Mulana, it is, I know there is still exams and many people are still at work, but you do sort of wind your way down slowly towards December, Mulana.
0: Yeah, why not? When you get to enjoy this type of weather that you have been having, alhamdulillah, praise due to Allah subhanahu wa ta'ala for this, it does kind of like set you in that mood, you know, that summer mood. Some people asking, you know, it's summer. Some people say, no, it's still spring, September. And you could, people still even saying, mind you could still even get a cold front before it really does go away. So that is all in the hands of Allah subhanahu wa ta'ala. We know different areas, different conditions that we saw, what was it, 2-3 weeks ago, that whole flood and landslide and that took place in Nepal. And then I think it was roughly about maybe a week ago, I saw there were quite a few volcanic eruptions in Indonesia, or some of the iron islands around Indonesia. You know, Indonesia is made up of many of those islands. So different weather patterns going on in different parts of the world. We just have to be grateful to Almighty Allah subhanahu wa ta'ala for these beautiful conditions that Allah subhanahu wa ta'ala grants us. All right, the program today, we're going to continue with the normal three segments of the program. We'll start off with the first segment of the program, and that is where we get to speak about the amazing life of Hazrat Abu Bakr radiallahu ta'ala. We're coming, as we said last week already, we're now heading towards the end of the book. There's the last few pages and the last few stories, the last few chapters that have remained, but inshallah we will continue with that. In the second segment of the program today, we get to speak to a carbon tax practitioner. We're going to speak about carbon credits versus carbon tax and try and unpack that entire discussion. And then we'll head into the last segment of the program. Today will be a new discussion. We completed that discussion all about different facts with regards to mice last week. So today you can look at something new. Anyway, let's start off with these amazing and beautiful stories of Hazrat Abu Bakr radiallahu ta'ala. And the first story that we start off with is entitled, I Wish I Was a Bird. So Hazrat Abu Bakr radiallahu ta'ala anhu, his piety, his taqwa, and his fear of Allah subhanahu wa ta'ala used to be such that he used to address himself and he used to say, I wish I were a tree that would be cut and disposed of. At times he would say, I wish I were a blade of grass that was eaten by some animal. At times people would hear him saying, or he would say to himself, I wish I were a hair on the body of a mu'min. He once entered an orchard where he saw a bird sitting. He sighed deeply and said, what enjoyment do you not have? You eat, you drink, you take shade beneath the trees and have no concern for reckoning of the day of Qiyamah. If only Abu Bakr could have been like you. So that was his whole fear. It is not that he did not appreciate any bounty of Allah subhanahu wa ta'ala, that he was saying that he wished he was a tree and he wished that he was a blade of grass and these different things. It was only because of his fear of Allah subhanahu wa ta'ala, and his biggest fear was accountability and reckoning in front of Allah subhanahu wa ta'ala. That is what he feared the most. That is why he said, if I was a tree, then the tree doesn't have to give accountability to Allah subhanahu wa ta'ala. If I was a blade of grass, then the blade of grass doesn't have to fear accountability and reckoning in front of Allah subhanahu wa ta'ala. If I was this bird that is just flying around and enjoying the shade of the trees, then I wouldn't have had to fear accountability and reckoning in front of Allah subhanahu wa ta'ala. So his entire fear and his whole concern and worry and fikr was about giving accountability and reckoning in front of Allah subhanahu wa ta'ala. And that is why he had uttered these words. It was not because of any worldly reason. It was not because of anything else apart from his fear of Allah subhanahu wa ta'ala and fear of giving accountability and reckoning to Almighty Allah subhanahu wa ta'ala.
1: Tumana, Allah says in the Quran, وَلَقَدْ كَرَمْنَا بَنِي آدَمَ, that Allah subhanahu wa ta'ala has honored humanity, mankind, and yet we see it's such a big bounty to be a human being, but this comes with the responsibility, and as Mawlana has mentioned, that a person has to give accountability, and this was Hazrat Abu Bakr's fear, that unlike animals, unlike plants, mankind is accountable for his actions on the day of Qiyamah. So on the day of reckoning, we'll have to account before Allah subhanahu wa ta'ala what we have done with all these bounties. And Hazrat Abu Bakr was very much worried about that, always concerned about the Akhirah. So this was the reason why he used to say such that, I wish I was a bird, I wish I was a tree. Besides that, Hazrat Abu Bakr has been called the best of mankind after Rasulullah sallallahu alaihi wasallam. So once Hazrat Umar radiallahu anhu addressed Hazrat Abu Bakr radiallahu anhu with the title, the best of mankind after Rasulullah sallallahu alaihi wasallam. Just imagine that. Hazrat Abu Bakr looked down in humility and said, you are saying that when I have heard Rasulullah sallallahu alaihi wasallam say that the sun has not risen over a person better than Umar radiallahu anhu. So Hazrat Abu Bakr, and obviously his status was well known among the Sahaba radiallahu anhu majma'in, that after from this ummah, after Rasulullah sallallahu alaihi wasallam, Hazrat Abu Bakr's status is the highest, and from all the many umam, from all the different nations that Allah subhanahu wa ta'ala had sent, after all the anbiya alayhi salatu wasalam, the status of Hazrat Abu Bakr is the highest, and then Hazrat Umar radiallahu anhu. So Hazrat Abu Bakr was well aware of this as well, and the Sahaba also were well aware of this, but of course Hazrat Abu Bakr, in his humility, he said that I have not, Rasulullah sallallahu alayhi wa sallam said that the sun has not risen over a better person than Umar radiallahu anhu. So the status of these two personalities were well known among the Sahaba radiallahu anhu, that those Hazrat Abu Bakr radiallahu anhu and then Hazrat Umar radiallahu anhu, and from this ummah, their status, their virtues are the greatest.
0: Yes, most certainly, Ma. And these two great Sahaba radiallahu ta'ala anhum, the fact that Hazrat Umar radiallahu anhu addressed Hazrat Abu Bakr radiallahu anhu with this title, the best of mankind after Rasulullah sallallahu alaihi wasallam, he did not hide the status of Hazrat Abu Bakr radiallahu anhu, nor was he jealous and envious of it in any way. I mean, you know, naturally a person would be, if only I could be like him, that was obviously there, but Hazrat Umar radiallahu anhu was very clear to testify that yes, Hazrat Abu Bakr radiallahu anhu most certainly is the best after Rasulullah sallallahu alayhi wasallam. And Hazrat Abu Bakr radiallahu anhu, upon hearing the title, because of their humility and their they didn't like this titles, etc., and the fear of Allah subhanahu wa ta'ala, when he heard these words, then he immediately looked down. Whereas, you know, had it been us, we would have heard these titles and we would have rose our head even higher in the air, that yes, that is me, that is the title that has been given to me. But Hazrat Abu Bakr radiallahu anhu, his humility and his piety and his taqwa and his fear of Allah subhanahu wa ta'ala did not allow him to do so. And in fact, When Hazrat Umar radiallahu anhu had praised him, then immediately he said, "Oh Umar, you're praising me. What about the praises of yourself?" And that is some an amazing thing to do, you know. When somebody praises you, then instead of basking in that praise and just enjoying all that praise, Hazrat Abu Bakr radiallahu anhu was so quick to praise Hazrat Umar radiallahu anhu that Nabi sallallahu alaihi wasallam said about you that the sun has not risen upon anyone better than you. So it shows the love that the Sahaba radiallahu anhu had for each other, the respect that they had for each other, the humility that they had unto themselves, and the fact that they were very, very, very quick to admit to and praise each other for the good qualities that they had. Another story that we get to go through for today is the freeing of slaves. When he was living in Makkah al-Mukarramah, Hazrat Abu Bakr radiallahu anhu used to set slaves free on condition that they accepted Islam, and would also set free old and frail slaves on this condition. So his father, who was famously known as Abu Quhafa, had advised him to set free strong men upon this condition so that they could be of use to him and also provide protection. However, Hazrat Abu Bakr radiallahu anhu said, "Dear father, I expect recompense only from Allah." It was then that Allah subhanahu wa ta'ala had revealed the following verse about him. فَأَمَّا مَنْ أَعْطَى وَاتَّقَى. That the meaning of which is for the one, speaking of the particular believer, who gives charity to the needy and who has taqwa. So Allah subhanahu wa ta'ala was referring to Hazrat Abu Bakr radiallahu anhu in this verse. So this was the sincerity of Hazrat Abu Bakr radiallahu anhu. While his father had advised him that, you know, if you free men, slaves that are strong, they can be of benefit to you. But he said, no, then my intention is going to change. Then my freeing them is not going to be solely for the sake of Allah subhanahu wa ta'ala. Then my freeing them is going to be maybe half, three quarter, 90% for the sake of Allah subhanahu wa ta'ala. But there's going to be that element, and I'm going to be freeing them that because they can be a means of benefit to me, then it is going to pollute and it is going to mix up my intention. My intention is not going to be solely for the sake of Allah subhanahu wa ta'ala, and that I cannot tolerate. So therefore, Hazrat Abu Bakr is only free those people that were old and frail, and so that his intention could remain sincere, that I'm doing this only and solely for the pleasure of Allah subhanahu wa ta'ala and for the sake of Allah subhanahu wa ta'ala.
1: Jumana, we now move on towards the end of the life of Hazrat Abu Bakr, and the demise of Hazrat Abu Bakr, which was a very, very sad moment, a very heavy moment for the Ummah. While Hazrat Abu Bakr was on his deathbed, his daughter, Hazrat Ummul Mu'mineen, Hazrat Aisha radiallahu anha, who was the wife of Rasulullah sallallahu alayhi wa sallam, sat by his head and she was weeping. Hazrat Abu Bakr said to her, "Dear daughter, I had been amongst the wealthiest of the Quraysh in my trade, but when I was given this responsibility of Khilafah, I took from the treasury what was necessary to support me. All that has remained of this wealth is a cloak, a cup, and a slave. So give those to Umar after I have passed on." So this was the bequest of Hazrat Abu Bakr, and that he didn't have anything in his possession, despite him being such a wealthy person. When he was involved in the work of Khilafah, of course, the governance of this Ummah, the leadership of this Ummah, he had no time to see to other professions. So therefore, he had taken a little bit from the Baytul Mal, his treasury, his salary. And this was also after the other Sahaba, radiallahu anhu ajma'in, they had pleaded with him to take a little bit. So Hazrat Abu Bakr radiallahu anhu had these things which were remaining from the Baytul Mal. And when this was done, Hazrat Umar radiallahu anhu started to weep as he said, "May Allah have mercy on Abu Bakr. He has made it difficult for anyone to speak against him." Meaning that he has not taken anything extra from the Baytul Mal. He has taken that meager provisions which he needs, and more than that he hasn't taken. Hazrat Umar radiallahu anhu then continued, "By Allah, if his iman is weighed against the iman of all people on earth, his would weigh heavier. By Allah, I wish I was a hair on the chest of Abu Bakr radiallahu anhu." So this was Hazrat Umar radiallahu anhu, and the Ummah, the Muslim Ummah, remembers Hazrat Umar radiallahu anhu as this brave leader who expanded the Ummah, who expanded the lands of Islam. But Hazrat Umar radiallahu anhu himself is saying that, "I wish I was a hair on the body of Hazrat Abu Bakr." This is how what a great personality he was. This is his virtues, his merits. They dwarf my merits. If you look at what he has spent from the Baytul Mal, he has never even taken anything. No one can even speak against him. And if you even read the books of Hadith, if you read the books of Tafsir, of Sirah, then you will notice that no one has even uttered a word against Abu Bakr. Even those people who they criticize Abu Bakr, Allah subhanahu wa ta'ala save us from doing such things. But he was such a trustworthy person, he was such an honest person, that from the Baytul Mal he had taken nothing extra. Hazrat Aisha reports that Abu Bakr left the world without a dinar or a dirham. Everything he had was deposited into the Baytul Mal. So when he had passed away, he had everything. It was his request that I had taken a salary or whatever it was, and now nothing will be left in my possession. It must all go back into the hands of the Muslimin. Imagine, he did not even have any worry for his children, for his family. When a person is passing away, obviously you make a will, And a person worries that, no, my children must at least get this, they must at least be set. But Hazrat Abu Bakr, he took all of that and he deposited into the Baytul Mal. There was nothing for his family.
0: Subhanallah, really, really, truly amazing, Ma. You know those words, if you just listen to those words of Hazrat Umar radiallahu anhu, when he said, you know, he himself wept when he said, may Allah have mercy on Hazrat Abu Bakr. He has made it difficult for anyone to speak against him. Really, his entire life that he spent with Nabi sallallahu alaihi wasallam, yet nothing that he ever did went against the you know, against the sunnah of Nabi sallallahu alaihi wasallam. His entire life was spent in the love of Nabi sallallahu alaihi wasallam, in the love of Allah subhanahu wa ta'ala, in the love of the deen of Allah subhanahu wa ta'ala. Before Khilafat, during the time of Nabi sallallahu alaihi wasallam, upon the death of Nabi sallallahu alaihi wasallam, after he became the Khalifa, he never changed in any way. It's not that then he said, okay, now Nabi sallallahu alaihi wasallam is gone, now I'm the Khalifa, now I'm going to rule, and now I'm going to do this and do that. No, he remained as steadfast as he was during the time of Nabi Akrim sallallahu alaihi wasallam. And I think this line is very touching, the fact that Hazrat Umar radiallahu anhu said, by Allah, if his iman is weighed against the iman of all people on earth, his would weigh heavier. He didn't just say if his iman had to be weighed against, you know, the people of Medina. He said the people of the earth, all the iman put together, cannot equal to the iman of Hazrat Abu Bakr radiallahu ta'ala. And may Allah subhanahu wa ta'ala be very, very, very well pleased with him. May Allah subhanahu wa ta'ala raise him to the highest stages. And may Allah subhanahu wa ta'ala grant us the true love for Hazrat Abu Bakr radiallahu ta'ala in particular, the ability to emulate and to copy him in his life and in his taqwa, in his fear of Allah subhanahu wa ta'ala, in his love for Nabi sallallahu alayhi wa sallam. And may Allah subhanahu wa ta'ala grant us the true love for all the sahaba radiallahu ta'ala anhum ajmain. There's just one or two now pages left, one or two more stories. It's all about now these stories go, you know, his parting moments, his dying moments, the last words that he had uttered before he had left this world, headed towards the everlasting glory and joy of Jannah. Inshallah, in the coming week we'll cover those final moments and those final incidents, inshallah subhanahu wa ta'ala. For now, we're going to go for a break, an ad break, a nasheed break, and on the other side of that we will rejoin you, inshallah.
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0: All right, it's just before 20 to 10. Let's continue with the program. We move now to our interview. We're speaking about the carbon credits versus carbon tax. Now, as businesses face growing pressure to reduce their environmental impact, terms such as carbon tax, carbon credits, carbon offsets, and greenwashing are becoming increasingly common. However, these concepts can be confusing, and misunderstanding them can lead to misleading environmental claims. So today we are joined by Sister Yasmin Mimik, a carbon tax practitioner, to unpack the difference between carbon tax and carbon credits, how they work, and why businesses need to be careful when making sustainability claims. Sister Yasmin, assalamu alaikum wa rahmatullahi wa barakatuh. Welcome to Radio Islam. Jazakallah so much for your time.
1: Wa alaikum salam. Jazakallah for having me.
0: Okay, so let's start with the basics, right? What is the difference between a carbon tax and a carbon credit?
1: So a carbon tax is mandatory. Many countries have them, and South Africa's had one since 2019. And the purpose behind it is to make people pay for the pollution that they emit into the atmosphere. And it's meant also to encourage people to reduce their emissions. And then a carbon credit is if it's unavoidable that you do emit pollution, that you buy an offset somewhere that reduces 1 ton of emissions that go out into the atmosphere. So one is mandatory and one is either compliance-based or voluntary-based.
2: Now, how do carbon credits work and how can businesses legitimately use them as part of their emissions reduction strategies?
1: You have to buy carbon credits from a verified agency. So anybody who wants to sell carbon credits has to be verified that their project qualifies as a carbon credit, that it is traceably reducing emissions. And there's something called additionality. So the emissions reduction has to not have happened unless the project took place. So for instance, in South Africa, if you invest in a solar project, it's reducing the amount of emissions emitted by fossil fuel burning. If you hadn't invested in the project, that reduction would not have occurred. So you buy carbon credits, but it has to be from a verified agency, and they have to prove additionality as their project.
0: Okay, that's really interesting. So, we spoke about other terms. What is greenwashing, and why has it become such an important issue as more companies promote themselves as environmentally friendly?
1: So because environmentally friendly is so trendy at the moment, everybody wants to climb on the bandwagon. Mm. And so they say we're environmentally friendly, they say we're eco-friendly, they say we're sustainable and our projects are sustainable when it's actually not backed up by verification. Mm-hmm. So for companies, it's becoming more and more important that if you do say that you are environmentally friendly, that you show the stats to back it up. And the way you do that is by saying, okay, we've reduced emissions in a certain area. So for instance, we reuse our water, we use solar instead of fossil fuels, we promote sustainable transport, and that if somebody wants to check up on it, that you can verify it and you can back up your claims. And very often what's happening is that companies say, I mean, you go to a clothing retailer and they say, all of our clothing is made out of environmentally friendly materials, when in fact they aren't. Mm-hmm. And so for small companies, aside from the environmental aspect, is to show a community aspect. So for instance, you're investing in projects that help a community be more sustainable. So it's about not climbing onto a bandwagon and being able to back up your claims.
2: Now, what should businesses look for when purchasing or using carbon credits to ensure that they are credible and genuinely represent emissions reductions?
1: So in South Africa, we have our own carbon standard. Every carbon credit project has to be verified by a standard. There are a couple of well-known overseas ones, but South Africa has our own one called COAS, C-O-A-S. If you're buying a carbon credit, make sure that it's verified by COAS. And if they say our project is reducing 2 tons of emissions for you, they must be able to prove that, in fact, those 2 tons have been reduced. So you say we aren't we producing so many fossil fuels, we aren't using so many fossil fuels, and in fact we're planting speck bomb, for instance. There's a big speck bomb project in the Eastern Cape. There has to be additional speck bomb planted so that there's additional emissions reduced. So it can't be what's already existing. Your investment has to result in additional fossil fuel reduction. So for companies, make sure always that it's backed up by a verified standard before you invest in it. There are a lot of them who say that they are carbon offset projects when in fact they haven't been verified. And this is important because it's a very lengthy process to be verified by one of the standards. And so a lot of companies try to just bypass those standards and say, well, we've planted so many trees, or we haven't cut down so many trees, and therefore it's a carbon credit. It's not a carbon credit until it's verified by an agency.
0: Okay, that's really interesting. Now, can relying on carbon credits sometimes distract companies from actually reducing their own emissions?
1: Absolutely. And this is, carbon credits are an additional project that companies should undertake. So it should be a last resort, and it should be only for the emissions that you can't avoid putting out there. So there has to be, you have to look at your energy usage, your water usage, the transport that your staff undertake, and see how you can make your systems more efficient and more environmentally friendly. And where there are carbon emissions that you absolutely can't avoid putting out, then you buy carbon offsets for that. So it should be a last resort.
2: What advice would you give businesses that want to become more sustainable without falling into the trap of greenwashing?
1: So really look at your business activities. There is carbon footprinting. There are many tools available for companies to use to look at their carbon footprint. So to examine every aspect of the business, starting, of course, with energy. Do you have the lights on during the day? Can you avoid that? Are you reusing water? Are you storing grey water? Are you storing rainwater? Are you sending your company employees on unnecessary business travel, for instance? Look at every aspect of the business. See where you can make every aspect more environmentally friendly. And where you can't, then you buy carbon credits for that, for the remainder of the emissions. South Africa is becoming more strict on this. So we have the carbon tax, which was imposed in 2019, and there was an interim period from 2019 to 2025 where the emissions tax was lower and there were many credits that you could get. So the initial tax was 236 rand a ton, and with all the credits that you could get for a bonus, companies were ending up paying 46 rand a ton. But as of 2026, that's going up. So we're becoming stricter on this. We're also becoming stricter on looking at the carbon credits that companies purchase. So we need to be mindful of that, and be mindful of that's where the world is going. We have climate agreements for Paris. So we can expect that for South Africa, at least, it's going to get more and more strict. So look at the future and how to be more compliant in the future, aside from all the airy-fairy parts about let's be more environmentally friendly and let's use that as a marketing tool. It's going to be more expensive to be a polluter in this country. So companies need to be mindful of that.
0: There is a clear enough warning, Sister Yasmin. Jazakallah so much for the wonderful insight and the wonderful information, interesting information also that you have shared with us and our listeners. You go well and enjoy the rest of the weekend.
1: Jazakallah, and you too. And again, thank you for having me.
0: I mean, the pleasure is all ours. Okay, so that was a really interesting discussion, right? Carbon credits, carbon tax, many companies claim to be environmentally friendly and all these different words that they use to describe them, but are they really compliant with all the laws? That is where it becomes really interesting. And As we spoke to Sister Yasmin, a carbon tax practitioner, she said, you know, the laws, especially in South Africa, could become a bit more stringer, a bit more stricter, and therefore we got to, you know, compliancy will then become much more interesting. Anyway, that brings us to the end of that interview. We're going to go for a break, and after that, we will head into the final segment of our program.
3: Are you ready to take your cooking to the next level? Make Sunfoil Pure Sunflower Oil, South Africa's number one choice.

Okay, it's about 7 or 8 minutes left to the hour of 10, and we now head into the final segment of our program. So we have been having that very interesting discussion. Many people, I don't know what was the reaction. Nobody really sent any messages through, but for the past few weeks, we were speaking all about mice, different facts about mice. And yeah, as we said, you know, it wasn't to put anybody off. It was more because of our understanding that, you know, in every creation of Allah subhanahu wa ta'ala, there is such uniqueness. And even in that creature, which we might not take a liking to, but there's unique features that Allah subhanahu wa ta'ala had created within the mice, and there's such qudrat of Allah subhanahu wa ta'ala, power and might of Allah subhanahu wa ta'ala, that can be seen in such tiny creatures. All right, today we're going to something very interesting, something that is very spring-like. You know, when you think of spring, then you think of colors, etc. And this is something that comes in some of these amazing colors, pink and blue and green and purple, etc. So we're taking you through some cotton candy facts that you never knew, especially children, but I don't think it only stops there. The parents won't normally mind digging into that cotton candy. And subhanallah, now they've even found a way to make cotton candy grapes. So, I wonder what next. But anyway, cotton candy is more than just a carnival treat. It's a fluffy symbol of childhood joy and sugary delight. Yeah, that's a bit of a problem, right? But beyond its sweet and colorful appeal, cotton candy has a fascinating history and some surprising quirks. So today we're going to go through some interesting and fascinating cotton candy facts that will maybe cause you to look at this treat in a much more different way. The first fact for today, cotton candy was invented. I would never in a million years ever have guessed this. But cotton candy was invented by a dentist. He probably was looking for more patients, so he decided, hey, how do I get patients to

0: come and visit me, and that is how he came out with this. No, I'm just joking. Believe it or not, the sugary treat we all love was co-invented by a dentist. Many, many years ago, it was back in the year, they claim, 1897, that Dr. William Morrison teamed up with confectioner John C. Wharton to create the first machine-spun cotton candy, which they originally called Fairy Floss. The logic, if you're going to eat sugar, then make it magical. And that is why they went with that name. Now today it's taken many different names, different, I suppose, countries, different regions, and they all give it the different names, but everybody enjoys it.
1: Sure, man, you can call it candy floss or cotton candy or fairy floss, man, but being a dentist and calling it floss, man, it gives it a little bit of
0: a dentist calling it floss, yeah, that gives it a totally different meaning, doesn't it?
1: Yes, definitely, man. Now, talking about what exactly does it contain, is it more sugar? Many people will be worried, you know, it's got a very high sugar content. But actually, cotton candy or candy floss is mostly air. So cotton candy looks like a fluffy cloud, and that's because it's made up of about 70% air. The process of spinning sugar at high speeds transforms the melted sugar into thin threads, which are then gathered into the cottony puff we know and love. And just a fun fact, if you might think that, you know, it's mostly sugar, we've said it's mostly air, but a single serving of cotton candy contains less sugar than a can of soda, man. So you might think that I'm eating so much sugar, but if you've been drinking that a glass of cold drink, you would have actually consumed more sugar than eating the cotton candy.
0: Really, really amazing. I will, you know, you'll normally tell yourself, you know, you'll be walking in a place and they'll be selling cotton candy, and probably the same places for that matter, even selling the cold drink, right? And you tell yourself, no, that is only sugar. Mm-hmm. I'd rather have this because this is not only sugar. Yes, there's a lot of sugar in here, but I'd rather have this because that is only sugar. This is at least, but I mean, subhanAllah, it's really, really amazing. A single serving of candy floss or cotton candy or whatever you want to call it, there's less sugar in there than a can of soda. And I think we very often underestimate the amount of sugar that they actually throw into these sodas, into these fizzy drinks, into these cool drinks, cold drinks, or rubbish drinks, as some people would rather call them. But I think we should really look at that, and you know, we stuff ourselves and our kids, and especially when it comes to this weather, it gets very hot, and you tell yourself, you know, I have to have that cold drink. Until I don't have it, that thirst won't get quenched. But really, subhanAllah, you know, you'll drink, you can drink not just cans, you can drink bottles and liters of that, but nothing is as magical, nothing is as beautiful as a glass of water. Mm-hmm. Yeah, cold. Doctors actually would advise, even though it gets very hot, don't drink it freezing cold. You know, you can have cold water, but it doesn't have to be freezing cold. Some of us, some people have that habit of, you know, it's got to be ice cold and throw a whole lot of ice in there. And some people take the bottle, put it in the freezer, it's now completely frozen, and now from there you drink. It's not the healthiest of things to do, but the fact that it's water is still much more better than any of these other drinks that is out there. Anyway, there's still a lot more facts that we can go through as far as cotton candy or candy floss is concerned. It's just that our time is up. So that's what we'll do. Today's two facts. Just keep that in mind. It is actually invented by a dentist, or at least co-invented by a dentist. The second one is, there's mostly air in the candy floss. And there's more sugar in a can of soda than in a single serving of candy floss. We will continue. Sounds like a very interesting discussion, inshallah. We'll resume with this next week, inshallah. Until then, stay safe and keep well. From us here at the radio station, assalamu alaikum wa rahmatullahi wa barakatuh.
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1: Assalamu alaikum. Sunday 1st, Rabiul Thani 1448, corresponding to the 13th of September 2026. With your 10 a.m. news, I am Safwan Khan. The MK Party has announced Nkele Annie Maatimi as its mayoral candidate for the city of Tshwane ahead of South Africa's 2026 local government elections. Maatimi is a former senior City of Tshwane official who previously served as deputy director for the policy formulation and implementation. She also worked in the municipality's local economic development division, focusing on job creation and community empowerment. The MK Party says Maatimi brings more than 2 decades of public sector and community development experience. She will lead the party's campaign in Tshwane ahead of the November 4th local government elections, with the MK Party promising to restore what it calls accountable and people-centered governance. In other local news, EFF mayoral candidate Dr. Tlaleng Mofokeng says she wants to transform Johannesburg, promising residents she will not accept the city's worsening infrastructure problems. Mofokeng says a proposed 76.4 million budget could be used to tackle some of the city's most pressing challenges, including potholes and deteriorating roads. Her comments come as Johannesburg infrastructure becomes a major battleground ahead of the 2026 local government elections, with political parties using the city's potholes and service delivery failures to campaign for votes. Mofokeng says her focus would be on practical service delivery and ensuring Johannesburg's budget translates into visible improvements for residents. On the African continent, Uganda's King Oyo Nyambi Kabamba IV has been laid to rest days after a bitter dispute erupted over who will succeed him. Oyo, aged 34, ruled the traditional kingdom of Tuwaru from the age of 3, making him the world's youngest reigning monarch at the time. Thousands gathered in Fort Portal as his coffin was taken to the royal tombs for a private burial ceremony. But the succession has already sparked controversy. Clan elders have named Oyo's cousin, Prince Edward Rukidi, as the next king. Oyo's family disputes the decision, saying his youngest son will succeed him as his successor. Ugandan President Yoweri Museveni and church leaders are now urging both sides to prioritize unity and preserve the late king's legacy. In your Ummah news, Saudi Arabia has shut a critical oil pipeline after a drone attack launched from neighboring Iraq as the conflict in the Middle East continues to widen. Iraq had admitted the attack originated in one of its provinces bordering Iran and says it has dismissed a military commander while launching an investigation. The 1,200-kilometer east-west pipeline is strategically important because it allows Saudi Arabia to bypass the Strait of Hormuz. It has been carrying an estimated 4-5% of global oil supplies. Saudi Arabia says the pipeline was closed as a precaution after damage and injuries were reported. The kingdom has so far ruled out retaliation, saying it will support Iraq's efforts to prevent further attacks. And finally, in international news, US President Donald Trump has thrown his support behind the idea of a united island, saying he would love to see Northern Ireland and the Republic of Ireland reunified. Speaking during his visit to Dublin, Trump described the reunification as a fantastic thing and said he believed it would eventually happen. He also suggested Irish Prime Minister Michael Martin was the right person to help move the issue forward. Trump acknowledged that the United Kingdom would have a say in any constitutional change. His comments came as more than 10,000 people marched through Dublin in protest against the US president during his two-day visit. Moving on to your finances, at this hour, the rand is trading at 16 rand 12 cents to the dollar, 21 rand 79 cents to the pound, and 18 rand 61 cents to the euro. Gold is trading at $4,348.78 a fine ounce, and Brent crude oil is at $104.60 a barrel. In your Salah times, in the Johannesburg region, the oil sets in at 12:09 p.m. and in the KZN region, the oil sets in at 11:57 a.m. From the news desk of Radio Islam at this hour, Assalamu alaikum wa rahmatullahi wa barakatuh.
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1: Assalamu alaikum wa rahmatullahi wa barakatuh. Welcome to Radio Islam International. My name is Habib Bobat, and inshallah I'll be keeping you company this morning right up till 11 a.m. So today we're going to be talking about living the sunnah in modern times and bringing the Prophet sallallahu alaihi wasallam's character into our everyday lives. And we are going to be chatting to Zakia Pochi, who is a counselor. Now, let's just look at the interview background first before we get into the specifics here. As you know, in a rapidly changing world, the sunnah of the Prophet sallallahu alaihi wasallam continues to provide timeless guidance on how we treat others and how we manage our challenges and how we conduct ourselves in our daily lives. Qualities such as kindness, patience, honesty, humility, and compassion, they remain just as relevant today as they were in the time of the Prophet sallallahu alaihi wasallam. So today we are joined by Zakia Pochi, a counselor, to explore how we can bring the character and the teachings of the Prophet sallallahu alaihi wasallam into our modern lives and relationships. And given the fact that she is a counselor, that we'll try and see how we can tie that side of things also to our discussion this morning. Sister Zakia, assalamu alaikum wa rahmatullahi wa barakatuh, and welcome to Radio Islam International.
2: Wa alaikum assalam wa rahmatullahi wa barakatuh, Mulana. Jazakallah for the opportunity.
1: Jazakallah khairan for joining us. It's a pleasure to have you on board. So, which qualities from the character of the Prophet sallallahu alaihi wasallam do you believe we most need and that we need to bring into our everyday lives?
2: Okay, Bismillah ar-Rahman ar-Rahim. So, Mulana, I think in our, especially within our community, I think some of the qualities that we mostly need today, one would be rahmah, mercy, gentleness, patience, emotional self-control, very important, gratitude, forgiveness. You know, subhanAllah, forgiveness is actually one of the top qualities, definitely. Optimism, hope. And also very important is something called husnudhan, which is thinking well of others. Because we live in a very, like, we live in a world that is very reactive. And every time, everybody just wants to react and not necessarily respond. So if, like, somebody speaks abruptly or disappoints us, or doesn't necessarily respond to us in a way that we want, we can quickly, like, assume the worst. But the sunnah, in the way the Prophet sallallahu alaihi wasallam loved and behaved, teaches us to create a pause between what happens and how we respond. And as you know, what is a counselor and a therapist, I find that very meaningful, because much emotional pain can grow from these meanings we attach to another person's behavior. So also, I mean, if you think of it, like, we should actually ask ourselves, like, how can I respond to this situation that I am in now in a way that reflects the character of our beloved sallallahu alaihi wasallam?
1: So important. And looking at your background as a counselor, how can the sunnah guide us in dealing with conflict and difficult relationships?
2: Okay, so I think it's important to there was something actually I wanted to speak about. And in terms of it's called al-fa'al that I came across, right? It's an Arabic word, and it's described, al-fa'al is a good word that a person hears. So in terms of, like, optimism, so the character, according to the seerah of the Prophet sallallahu alaihi wasallam, like, despite facing difficult situations, whether it's exile, loss, intense persecution, the Prophet sallallahu alaihi wasallam's character was defined always by hope. And he said, there are no bad omens, but I love al-fa'al, a good, beautiful word that a person hears. So you must remember, it's like, it's very easy to spiral into negative thinking when either, like, a plane falls through or, you know, something goes wrong. But he was very optimistic in the way that he sort of dealt with certain, you know, challenges. And also what's important is, I spoke about something called husnudhan, and that is why the pause always matters. You know, from a counseling perspective, it matters, because when emotions are heightened, we can speak or act before thinking, and mostly we act. We don't think, we don't we don't step back and we don't think of where that person is at. That's, for example, getting angry with us or maybe during the conflict. It's all about getting our point across, about how, what we want to say, not necessarily, we don't want to listen. We don't want to listen so that we can understand. We just want to talk so that we can be understood. It makes sense. So that is also why I said one of the key points is also forgiveness, you know, is that we need to also remember that in those situations, to remember either one of the most important hadith that we all know of, and it does work. That's why, subhanAllah, you know, even in psychology, and always like saying this, because it's like I always feel like he, sallallahu alayhi wasallam, was the first therapist ever, you know, because, and like from all the therapists and the theories, he was the first of ever. And, you know, because he said, walk away. He said, you know, in such certain situations, and that is so true, because when you walk away, you're pausing, you're taking yourself out of that situation, out of that environment, out of that anger. And remember something, when we are going through anger, especially anger, it is said that shaitan is running through our veins at that time. So when we are angry, we're going to react and we're going to scream or we're going to shout, you know. But when you walk away and give yourself that pause and time away, you're going to calm down and you're going to pause and realize, you know what, make sense of things and then start to respond in a way that's obviously appropriate. And also at the same time, you're the one that's not sinning. So even though you want to get your, even if the other person is wrong, for example, and you want to get your point across, you're going to say bad things, whether it's in a wrong way, in a vulgar way, in a reactive way. And that sin also, remember, it falls on you, not necessarily on them, because they're not the ones that are uttering the words. It is coming from you. That's why the sunnah of walking away is so important. And I spoke about forgiveness, you know. Remember something, that forgiveness does not mean accepting repeated harm or abandoning healthy boundaries. There's also something, a skill that, you know, is we need to learn, and many of us will grow with it. Like he even said, sallallahu alayhi wasallam, he said, when one of you becomes angry while standing, he should sit down. If the anger leaves him, well and good. Otherwise, he should lie down. Right? And psychology teaches us this, that you need to, again, change your environment. If you are feeling angry, you know what I mean, pause, take a breath, hold in your breath. Obviously, we as Muslims, alhamdulillah, we're actually lucky because we have dhikr and we can use that even in our breaths and in our time to pause and then move away from the situation. That's why I always feel like he always knew, even before the theories of today came about, he, sallallahu alayhi wasallam, already taught us all the relevant theories and all the relevant practices and behaviors that we need to use in responding to this.
1: Yeah, and just to add to the discussion, early on you spoke about al-fa'l hasan, to take a good omen. There is the incident of Hudaybiyah, when the Prophet sallallahu alaihi wasallam was negotiating with the Quraysh, and they were making no headway. And a number of emissaries came from the side of the Quraysh to try to talk and, you know, negotiate on behalf of the Quraysh. But they were just not making any progress. Until one such person came whose name was Suhail. And the word Suhail, or the name Suhail, means ease. And when the Prophet sallallahu alaihi wasallam seen him, he said, now our matter will become easy. And he took a good omen from that name and from the situation known as Suhail. So it's so important not to spiral out of control into negativity, as you highlight, and to control your thinking, and to take a good omen out of everything, and to be positive despite all the challenges around you. The other point I wanted to maybe add to that is the aspect of anger. And the hadith, you know, says about a true warrior is the one who controls his anger, who controls himself at a time of anger. And control essentially means what you are saying, pausing. And that's what Stephen Covey in his book also discusses that between a stimuli and a response is a window period where you have the choice to make way how you want to respond. So this that pause is essentially, like you say, is what was found in the life of the Prophet sallallahu alaihi wasallam before we even devised all these new terms and fancy terms to address these issues. But like you say, if you look into the Sunnah, all of this is found so beautifully. So moving on, Zakia, you know, the Prophet sallallahu alaihi wasallam was known for his kindness and gentleness. How can we practice that in our families, particularly when we are tired, stressed, or dealing with difficult behavior?
2: So kindness and empathy, and also I want to highlight the word of empathy, because some people sort of, you know, get it wrong. So empathy, remember, it's also empathy is putting yourself in the other person's situation often at times. And that is also, we need to also understand and remember that it's not easy for somebody else to go through a certain challenge, but having empathy and kindness, it can change like both how we relate to people and especially what we carry inside ourselves. Like if I constantly assume the worst, I keep replaying the hurt and I keep a record of every wrong, I carry that emotional weight with me. But gentleness and gratitude and forgiveness can create more room for inner peace even inside of me. So I actually love the sunnah of direct encouragement. Like the Prophet sallallahu alaihi wasallam, he did not always leave people guessing whether they were loved or appreciated. He told, like for example, he told Mu'adh bin Jabal that he loved him. Sometimes, you know, a sincere sentence to people and say, I appreciate you, or I see how hard you are trying, can be like deeply meaningful to that person. And we need to be more kinder with our hearts in that way towards others. And you won't believe the impact it can have. The problem is that our nafs, our ego stops us from doing it. Even if it's just our siblings, even if it's just our close, even relatives, you know, we can see it, but then maybe our nafs or ego will stop us and say, you know, maybe they don't deserve it. Or, you know, but it's, or maybe what will people think if I tell my cousin or my, you know, if I see her, like in public, you know, that I love you and appreciate you, maybe because, look, a lot of people aren't used to growing up with that kind of encouragement, you know. But now we need to inculcate that sunnah now in our today's lives. What I'm talking about, our siblings, brothers, even, I mean, a brother to a brother, a sister to a sister, you know, we need to make it, apparent. It's almost like, even if you go into a room now with, like, if you get, you know, if I'm going into a room with a woman, you know what a big difference makes, even if I don't know the lady, and maybe she'll look at me and already start, because we already start mentally start, you know, sort of judging each other. But if I go and I shake her hand and I kiss her hand and I smile at her, how everything changes. From that, all the judgment falls away. All of a sudden now there's a certain kind of gentleness and love between each other, even though I don't even know you, I don't even know her, she doesn't know me, but yet it's going to create a love and a sisterhood. And again, that is also sunnah. And one of, again, another sunnah is where, for example, the shaking hands, there's a deeper meaning and there's a deeper reason why we greet the way that we greet. I mean, the Prophet sallallahu alaihi wasallam, when he gave his hand, he was the one that waited before that person pulled away. He didn't pull away first. He actually made people feel more important than him. Like, subhanAllah, because, and to think that he actually was the most important creation, you know, but yet he made others and he made the Sahaba feel good. He made them feel like, you know, they were so important. So, like, even, I mean, his friends, for example, he would give them names, you know, he would give them names and titles so that they would feel uplifted, you know, like Hazrat Abu Bakr, like, you know, the names that he would give them, As-Siddiq, the names that he would give them made them feel good about themselves, because he knew that he wanted to encourage them. But remember something, Mulana, for us to be in that state, we need to have a certain form of inner love with, and gentleness and kindness within ourselves. So, you know, the old saying, we always say, love yourselves before you love somebody else. And subhanAllah, as Muslims, I'm telling you this from experience, without dhikr, without salawat, without my salah, without my connection to Allah, I don't think that I would have been as easy for me to do that. for example, like the example I gave, if I had to go into a room and even though I know, even you know, okay, maybe this lady, she's looking at you, but she's like, oh, I don't know if I'm a greeter, but you the one that goes and greet. But for me to do that, I have to have a lot of love and gentleness and kindness within myself for me to give that love to somebody else. And I'm going to say this again. Actually, without our dhikr, our salah, without our salawat, without our connection to Allah and the Prophet sallallahu alaihi wasallam, it's not as easy to do it.
1: It's not as easy to do it. So true. So how can parents encourage children and young people to connect with the sunnah beyond simply learning about it?
2: So I think children need to experience the sunnah, not only learn facts about it. So instead of only saying Rasulullah sallallahu alaihi wasallam was compassionate, you can ask, how can we so let's say we can teach a sunnah a day. Let's take for us who have younger children, right? I mean, even if you think of the sunnah itself, you know, when we tell a child sit and drink, don't just say sit and drink. Say your Nabi sat and drink, and why did my Nabi sit and drink? So explain it. You know, explain to the child why. Don't just say sit and drink. So it's like, it doesn't become just a command. It becomes like, you know what, your Nabi did that, and why did your Nabi did that, and the benefits of sitting and drinking. Even though so often at times we think, oh, our children do pay attention. It does go into their mind, and it does stay there even as they get older. So now they're gonna remember, why am I sitting and drinking? And the next time when you are not there, they're going to sit and drink because why you explained it. So if we're going back to what I said the Prophet sallallahu alaihi wasallam was compassionate. So we can ask, how can we practice compassion today? So we teach the hadith to our children. And I think especially this should come from our homes. I know, you know, subhanAllah, a lot of schools and madrasa, we're doing hadith every day. Teachers are doing hadith, and they're doing Islamic studies with the kids every day. But the home is more important than the most important. So in your home, even if it's just one sunnah or one hadith a day with everyone in the house, doesn't matter how old you are, it doesn't matter if you learned the hadith in grade one and you're already 15 again, and your sister is five and now we need to learn it again, it's okay. So we're going to say, like, how can we practice compassion today? And like, and then we need to behave in that form. So like, for example, the child could put water outside for the birds. You know, it was such a beautiful thing. Also, I showed my daughter once when it was in Turkey. I think there was this video where they were putting water for the birds and how the birds were coming to drink from it, and how like specially they built certain places where the birds could come and drink water from, and how that is a form of like sawab, you know, even feeding an animal. Again, like I said, encouraging people, encouraging our spouses, our siblings, you know, keeping a promise at home or help at home. But especially with children, I would say encourage them to behave or act out that hadith that day. So even if it is kindness today, or if it is about, you know, being compassionate, let them do something, behave in a way that is according to the sunnah. Okay, and most importantly, remember, children learn through what they see. So how you behave. Read salah. Don't tell your child, go and read salah, but then you don't read salah with them. Practice it with them. Okay, so if we teach patience, but like constantly respond harshly, then the lesson becomes confusing because, you know, once subhanAllah, and my daughter was really younger, and she even told me, and I was teaching her the hadith, and I was teaching her about respect. But in that story, I used Imam Shafi's story of how he of his adab, and I was teaching her about adab. And one day, obviously, now she came from school and I was all busy, and I said something to her, and my tone was across in a rude way. She was really young, actually. She was maybe grade one, five, 6 years old, and she told me, "Mommy, you told me about adab and about respect and about Imam Shafi and the Prophet ﷺ, but you're not respecting me." And it's so true, because you see, we also need to acknowledge that as parents, and acknowledge and say, you know what, she was right. My tone was wrong the way I, you know what I mean? So if you're going to practice it, they also going to learn from it and behave in that same way. So I would say, like our own character, is the strongest way of teaching the Sunnah. Like the Prophet Sallallahu Alaihi Wasallam, like I said, he was kind to animals. There was even a beautiful story where I heard about a boy recently at one, alhamdulillah, at one of Our Lady's gatherings, about him coming to a boy whose bird also passed, whose bird died. And the Prophet Sallallahu Alaihi Wasallam came and he tapped the boy on his head and he made him feel, he showed him empathy. And he spoke to him nicely about the bird, and he was speaking to him about the death of the bird, like almost like a grief. But nowadays, I mean, if, for example, if kids are playing, and maybe whether it's the bird that died or a cat that died or the animal that died, we're making fun of each other, we're bullying each other, or we're laughing at each other, like, he's such a girl, how can he cry? Or she's such a she's crying for nothing, you know, and that's not nice. So we, you know what I mean? Again, we need to show empathy and kindness towards others. And also they will learn to behave with their friends and how they grow up, again, on how they see us behave. So that is very important.
1: So true. So what are some simple sunnah that we can consciously incorporate into our daily routines?
2: So I would say that it can begin with very small intentional actions. Like encourage somebody sincerely. For example, just speak truthfully. Also, like one of the hadiths where the Prophet Sallallahu Alaihi Wasallam said that even when he was joking, he would still, you know, speak truthfully, avoid criticizing food. So even if we, for example, we go to a restaurant or the food is not nice, he rather left it, but he didn't criticize, he didn't speak bad. I would say also another thing that's important is like gossip, showing mercy to animals. I know I come back to showing mercy to animals, but that also is important because I feel like sometimes when we've lost our empathy within ourselves and everything else just becomes minor. It's almost like I don't care about the plants or the animals or the creation of Allah anymore, you know. Also, one important matter which I do actually want to address is, since everybody has technology and everybody has phones, is also preserving that kind of modesty and dignity when in speech and online behavior. So through our status messages, through our Instagram posts, you know, all different ways we have our social media. And you see, like when anger comes, often at times we want to react. And if we find a lot that people end up reacting on their status messages or on their posts or on their Facebook posts, or, you know, or when they feel overwhelmed or, you know, certain things. So also when it comes to something like technology, use it also for good. But most importantly, I would say sit with Allah first. Before we can go to that phone, before we can reply immediately to that message, before we can immediately want to just talk back or react, or, you know, especially when it comes to our phones, sit with Allah first. First you go, sit with Allah, spend some time with Allah, read your two rakat salah, read some salawat, you know, get some introspection inside of you before you can have any kind of outburst. Like I know we spoke about Al-Fa'al, but when it comes to that, I feel our community needs that a lot. We need to practice the kind of connection between us, the sisterhood, the brotherhood, the community, the ummah. I mean, even that is even what our Prophet would have, I mean, that is what he worked for. This is what he cried for, you know? So why not make it easier for him by, you know, bringing that brotherhood and sisterhood and being compassionate and kind to others and having that kind of adab for others, whether it be a child, whether it be an adult, whether it be a grown person, but have that kind of love and compassion for others, where we overlook others' faults. And I'm sure Mulana knows about the story about the hadith about having good opinion of others, where even finding 70 excuses for somebody is so important. Like even if you see somebody doing wrong, finding 70 excuses. And most importantly, look within yourself. You know, before we can actually point fingers at somebody else and find the faults at others, always remember that you, Allah Ta'ala, is looking at you and dealing with you. So before we can, before our hearts wants to find faults, or before we want to look at anybody else, we are the watcher of our own hearts. So we need to remember that we need to also watch ourselves before we can judge others or put faults on others or in any way. So again, I'm going to emphasize on that, because I feel this is something that our community needs, especially even in our homes. And a very important one is bringing Sunnah, Quran, and align to your home. Very, very important, because that homework creates such barakah and such nur in your home. And I always say this at every radio program that I always have, because through experience, alhamdulillah, I find this to be so beneficial. I find it to be so beneficial. So, and this is obviously something I would love for the rest of the community to pass on, is bring the sunnah into your home, bring more Quran into your home, read salah as a family more together, practice those kind of sunnahs, and also have more love and muhabbat in your home through that. And again, like I spoke about the children, teaching them those sunnahs, like simple sunnahs, you know. So even sometimes I learn, sometimes we as adults learn with our children. So we forget, because remember, we always be forgetting. We can have so many books of knowledge, so many books of, we can learn the Sirah and the Shama'il and all the books, but then sometimes we can go over it, but then give yourself a few months and we forget. So it's good to, again, and you come across it again, and then you remember, oh yes, I forgot, I need to behave in that way, or I need to do that. So it's important to also, it's also an important reminder when it comes to your children to also do that every single day. Consistency is key.
1: Finally, Zakia, how can we balance modern pressures and lifestyles while remaining grounded in Islamic values?
2: So that's a bit of a tough one, because look, we've gotten so caught up, I feel, in our lifestyle, that in our modern lifestyle right now, in our, like, I kind of call it like a Western lifestyle that is incorporated within our lives, you know. But remember, we don't need to escape from it. Obviously, we cannot escape from our modern lives, but we need to sort of put anchors within it. So we constantly, most importantly, stimulated by our phones, work, family responsibilities, waking up, taking a kids to school, you know, husbands going to work, etc., social media, scrolling and scrolling on social media for hours, you know, that addiction also, we need to start being aware of that. So I think, like the Prophet sallallahu alaihi wasallam, for us, he made sure that he stuck to, when I spoke about consistency, it's important because of the way that he practiced sunnah. So for us, when we are waking up in the morning for our fajr or for our tahajjud, in those morning times, especially before fajr and after fajr, so before fajr and then after fajr up until ishraq, you know, it's so important, because those are the times where even Allah Ta'ala, we all know Allah Ta'ala's mercy is the most upon us at that time. So, you know, a lot of people on that time make dua and they say, you know, I actually learned this, subhanAllah, from one of my ustadas recently. And I said, a lot of time we make dua at the tahajjud time. We say we want, and there's nothing wrong. Whatever we want, then Allah Ta'ala, please, can we want this and we want that. And that's the time to wake up for tahajjud. That's the time. But it should not be the only time, only when we need something. But what is also important is that that time, ask Allah that whatever I need to fix within my, or my faults, that where I'm going wrong within myself, that is the time you ask Allah. And you know, subhanAllah, I learned this from my ustadad, one of my ustadas recently. And when she mentioned this, I found it so profound, because I said, we're always asking Allah for what we want at that time. We're not asking Allah, this is what I want to fix about myself. And write it down, like literally note it down. Like, I want to fix, there's these qualities which I'm trying to fix internally that I'm struggling with, you know. And Allah, you know, help me to change. To change this behavior, to change it, or mindset, even if you're going through certain things. And again, there's nothing wrong for asking for what you want. Again, He is Allah, and He Allah Ta'ala is so merciful. But, you know, I feel like when it comes to just routines and this mundane life, we forget, we need to, again, the pause. Okay? So, anytime the Prophet went through something difficult, or he was distressed, he prayed. Okay? He turned to Allah, he read Salah, you know. So, also remember that taking that pause during that time is so, so important. There is something I wanted to share with you where it said, like, breaking overthinking through prayer. So the character, the Prophet ﷺ recorded that whenever a deeply distressing matter, a sudden crisis or heavy anxiety hit the Prophet ﷺ, so his automatic character ﷺ's response was to immediately stand up and pray. So when anxiety hits us today, we tend to sit at our desk and spiral into these worry loops. And often at times, even in terms of counseling, a lot of people struggle with overthinking all the time. I mean, almost everyone that comes and says, I can't stop overthinking, right? But the Prophet ﷺ's default coping mechanism for intense mental stress wasn't overthinking. It was physical, spiritual action. So he ﷺ would immediately stand up, make wudu and pray. And it acted as an immediate boundary between him and the chaos of the world. And that's why I'm saying also you change your position, your posture. But that is something, again, and subhanAllah, I'm also speaking from experience. This is also something that I myself use also in my times of daily life or certain times of distress. Because the minute you start spiraling and overthinking about things, you know what I mean, you're going to stay there. And once your mind stays there, shaitan, the waswasa just goes deeper and deeper and deeper. So it's important also during that time that you know, to turn to Allah and to take yourself out of that situation.
1: Zakia, jazakallah khairin for your time this morning. Much appreciated. It has been a wonderful discussion. May Allah reward you.
2: I mean, jazakallah so much, Manana.
1: Assalamu alaikum wa rahmatullahi wa barakatuh.
2: Wa alaikum assalam wa rahmatullahi.
1: That was Zakia Pochi chatting to us this morning, talking about how we can incorporate Sunnah into our day-to-day lives.
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1: Welcome back to Radio Islam International. Let's talk about knowledge that transforms the heart. You know, we often think acquiring ilm of deen, the knowledge of deen, means that you learn more facts or reading more books or attending more lessons or knowing more rulings. All of this has value. However, the real purpose of Islamic knowledge is much deeper. And late Maulana Yunus Patel Sahib Rahmatullah Alayhi used to say that we should seek knowledge with the love of Allah, Mahabbatullah. And when a person seeks knowledge with the love of Allah in the heart, then that knowledge transforms a person. Knowledge that is connected to the love of Allah does not simply increase with what is in the mind. It begins to change a person. And knowledge is meant to bring us closer to Allah Rabbul Izzah. As Allah says in the Quran, إِنَّمَا يَخْشَ اللَّهَ مِنْ عِبَادِهِ الْعُلَمَاءِ. Indeed, those servants who have knowledge, they truly fear Allah Rabbul Izzah. They truly fear Allah Rabbul Izzah. So, if you notice that this ayah connects knowledge with khashya, knowledge with a deep awareness and reverence of Allah Rabbul Izzah. So one measure of beneficial knowledge is not simply how much have I learned, rather, has my salah improved? Has my character improved? Am I more careful with my tongue? Am I more conscious of Allah Rabbul Izzah when nobody is watching? Has my knowledge made me more humble? So, a person may know many chapters of fiqh, hadith, or even tafsir for that matter. But the purpose is that for that knowledge to eventually travel from the head to the heart and then into actions. That is the purpose of ilm and knowledge. And knowledge without action can become actually a proof and evidence against us. And Allah Rabbul Izzah says, you know, كَبُرَ مَقْتًا عِنْدَ اللَّهِ أَن تَقُولُ مَا لَا تَفْعَلُونَ. That if you start claiming to do things and you project yourself as a very knowledgeable person, but inwardly you're very hollow, then this will actually become a proof against us. الْقُرْآنُ حُجَّةٌ لَكَ أَوْ عَلَيْكَ. The Qur'an, meaning knowledge and Qur'an, will either serve as a proof for you or against you. So we have to guard against simply chasing facts and information and statistics and not following up with any action. We have to learn slowly, but whatever we learn, we should try to bring it into our lives. You know, sometimes we become overwhelmed because we think that practicing knowledge means becoming perfect overnight. That is not the meaning of what we are saying. What we are saying is that suppose you learn one hadith today about kindness. Then you ask yourself, who can I be kinder to today? Early on we had the guest on Zakia Pochi talking about how we can incorporate sunnah into our day-to-day lives. So with this knowledge now, you ask yourself, how much of the sunnah of the Prophet ﷺ is in my day-to-day life? That's the basic way of applying this knowledge that we've learned. You learn about ghibah, backbiting. So today you make an effort to protect your tongue from ghibah. You learn about the virtue of fajr. You sacrifice.

0: إنك كادح إلى ربك كدحا فملاقيه. Slowly, slowly you get to that point, to that destination. And the other thing is that the Prophet ﷺ sought protection from useless knowledge. He used to make dua, اللهم إني أعوذ بك من علم لا ينفع ومن قلب لا يخشع ومن نفس لا تشبع ومن دعوة لا يستجاب لها. Wallah, I seek refuge in you from knowledge it does not benefit, from a heart that does not humble itself, from a soul that is never satisfied, and from a supplication that is not answered. So we have to look at the connection. Knowledge that does not benefit, a heart that does not humble itself, is highly problematic. We want knowledge and heart that are placed together, because the purpose of knowledge is ultimately to awaken the heart. So we have to ask Allah Rabbul Izzah for beneficial knowledge. Allahumma anfa'na bima 'allamtana wa 'allimna ma yanfa'una. Allah, benefit us through what you have taught us and teach us that which will benefit us. So bringing back the discussion to the point that the purpose of knowledge is to transform one's life. May Allah Rabbul Izzah bless us all. Ameen.
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1: Assalamu alaikum. Sunday, 1st Rabiul Thani, 1448, corresponding to the 13th of September 2026. With your 11 AM news, I'm Safwan Khan. EFF leader Julius Malema has vowed to root out corruption across all spheres of government if the party gains control of municipalities following the upcoming local government elections. Speaking at the EFF Free States and Northern Cape manifesto launches, Malema said the party wants to take control of Mangro, in which he described as one of the country's poorly run municipalities. He promised action on water, electricity, unemployment and service delivery, while calling for people to vote based on their struggles. Malema also renewed his attacks over the Palapala farm matter, saying the EFF will continue pursuing accountability for President Cyril Ramaphosa. The EFF is campaigning ahead of the November 4th local government elections. In other local news, the Teddy Bear Foundation has marked 40 years of protecting children and supporting families on their journey to healing. Speaking at the foundation's 40th anniversary celebration in Sandton, Johannesburg, Minister in the Presidency for Women, Youth and Persons with Disabilities, Sindisiwe Chukunga, paid tribute to his long-standing work in the children protection. Chukunga stressed that keeping children safe requires a collective effort, saying government cannot do the work alone. She called for stronger cooperation between government, civil society and the private sector, saying that South Africa can achieve far more when these sectors work together. The anniversary marks 4 decades of advancing the rights, safety and well-being of children. On the African continent, the Ebola outbreak in the Democratic Republic of Congo has now spread to a 7th province after an infected man travelled across the country and through neighbouring Rwanda and Uganda. Health authorities say there are signs that transmission is beginning to decline, but officials remain cautious as the outbreak continues to spread geographically. Virologist Placide Mbala says the government is closely monitoring the situation with efforts focused on containing further transmission. The outbreak has now recorded more than 7,000 cases, making it one of the most serious Ebola epidemics in the DRC. Authorities are urging continued vigilance as health teams work to trace contacts and prevent further spread. In Umma News, Israeli forces have carried out a wave of raids across the occupied West Bank and East Jerusalem, with one Palestinian man reportedly wounded in Salwan. According to reports, the man was moderately wounded after being shot in Ras Al Mud neighborhood south of Al-Aqsa Mosque. In the village of Al-Mughayr, northeast of Ramallah, Israeli forces fired tear gas while bulldozers reportedly leveled land and opened roads to facilitate settler movement. Meanwhile, restrictions were tightened in the Atara checkpoint, causing major traffic congestion. Palestinian officials say Al-Mughayr has faced repeated military raids and settler attacks in recent weeks. And finally, in international news, the head of AI company Anthropic is calling for the development of advanced artificial intelligence to slow down, warning that risks are becoming too serious to ignore. CEO Dario Amodei says AI development should continue, but companies and governments need time to manage the potential dangers. He has proposed independent monitoring of AI tools, industry-wide safety regulations, and eventually global rules. The warning comes amid growing fears that increasingly powerful AI could be misused, including for biological weapons development. Even competitors have backed the call. OpenAI CEO Sam Altman says the industry needs to pace the frontier and described independent safety evaluators as a great idea. Moving on to your finances at this hour, the rand is trading at 16 rand 12 cents to the dollar, 21 rand 79 cents to the pound, and 18 rand 61 cents to the euro. Gold is sitting at $4,348.78 a fine ounce, and Brent crude oil is sitting at $104.60 a barrel. In your solar times, in the Johannesburg region, the oil sets in at 12:09 PM, and in the KZN region, the oil would set in at 11:57 AM. From the news desk of Radio Islam at this hour, Assalamu alaikum wa rahmatullahi wa barakatuh.
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1: Assalamu alaikum wa rahmatullahi wa barakatuh. 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It is a beautiful Sunday morning in Johannesburg, South Africa. It's wonderful to be back in your company and to be chatting to you on this lovely Sunday, inshallah. The United Ulama Council of South Africa is back in conversation with us, inshallah. We will be chatting to the team as we get closer and closer to Heritage Day in South Africa. We will be discussing legacy and building a legacy of morality. And that will be, I'll be in conversation with a panelist from the United Ulama Council of South Africa's SSA and GD subcommittee. So we'll be chatting to them in a short while, inshallah. But let's quickly look at today's date and day, all the happenings on this date in history, and we'll go into that interview. Of course, you know, our panel discussions always take quite a while and it goes over time. So let's do a very brief introduction to today's date. It is Sunday, the 13th of September, 2026. We are sitting at, in terms of 256th day of the year. There's 109 days left in 2026. It's also the 37th Sunday of the year, as well as the 37th week of the year. The popular or the common observations around the world as we get closer, as I did say, September is Heritage Month in South Africa. And that will be something that we'll be discussing or touching on in terms of our discussion. Some other observations include today being Positive Thinking Day. It's Roald Dahl Day, if you love to read. It's Peanut Butter Day, so something with peanut butter. It is Programmers Day. It's Day of the Homeland in Germany. It is a holiday in Turkmenistan. It's also International Chocolate Day. So it's a lovely day to enjoy the sweet treat of chocolate. It's Housekeeper's Day. It's Indoor Plant Day. And it's Celiac Awareness Day. So those are the common observations around the world that are observed today. Also, it's the day to defy superstition. So that's another holiday that is observed. With that, we're off to a quick break, inshallah. When we come back from the break, I will be introducing our panelists this morning as we, in conversation with the United Ulama Council of South Africa, we've been tackling a range of topics over the last few weeks and over the last last year, actually. And this morning, we're going to be talking about the legacy Muslims should leave on society and morality. So Dr. Sheikh Chowka Dawood will be joining me, Mualima Fatima Koele Mukaba, Sister Shamshad, as well as Maulana Abdul Khaliq Ali. We'll be in conversation with our panelists after this quick break.
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4: Genocide is not a legal abstraction. 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This is what the world has been asked to witness. Now, we are asked to respond. South Africa. That response begins with our feet. Join the 2026 Walk for Freedom. Sunday, 4th of October 2026. Rose Park, Lanesia, 8 a.m. Bring your family. 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Rose Park, Lanesia. Be there.
1: Assalamu alaikum wa rahmatullahi wa barakatuh. Welcome back to the Safira Kaka on Air show, live on Radio Islam International. It is a beautiful Sunday morning in Johannesburg, South Africa. Welcome to the program. We are in conversation, as I mentioned, with the United Ulama Council of South Africa. And this morning, we are going to be touching on the importance of legacy and the importance of leaving a legacy that is rooted in morality and tradition. And I'm going to introduce our panelists on the program. Let's start off with Maulana Shaukat, Dr. Sheikh Shaukat Dawood. Maulana, assalamu alaikum. Welcome to the show. It's lovely to have you on air with us this morning.
5: Jazakallahu khairan, Sister Safira, and to the listeners of Radio Islam. Wa alaikum assalam wa rahmatullahi wa barakatuh. Shukran for having us on here. And on behalf of the United Ulama Council of South Africa, we say Jazakallahu khairan to yourself and to Radio Islam.
1: Wonderful. Well, then I'll come back to you for an introduction to the topic as well. But I also want to introduce a new panelist who's joining us. And this time I'm going to do a bit of an intro on our panelist. We have Mwalima Fatima Koele Mukaba. Mwalima is an alima, a wife, a mom of four, an ECD practitioner, a counselor and founder of the Al-Atfal and Humanitarian Foundation. She's an Islamic teacher, a counselor in Niger as well as a dedicated humanitarian radio presenter, premarital counselor and a public speaker. Mwalima, that is an extremely impressive CV, mashallah. I want to say assalamu alaikum and a warm welcome to you for joining us on the panel discussion this morning.
6: Wa alaikum salam wa rahmatullahi wa barakatuh. Jazakallah khair so much for having me. Really appreciate it, and hopefully, inshallah, Allah Ta'ala accept from each and every one of us. Ameen.
1: Ameen. And our third panelist is Apa Shamshad. Maulana Abdul Khaliq will be joining us a little bit later on in the program. Apa Shamshad, assalamu alaikum and welcome to the show. It's lovely to have you on air with us this morning.
7: You know, alhamdulillah, we as Muslims, although we are very, constitute just 2 or 4% of the population, we of the national population, but I think we bear that testament to having a resilient, a very community building, unwavering commitment to justice and a legacy that we have left. So we've carved out a very visible and deeply integrated footprint in our country. Both historically and contemporary as well. We have a legacy of involvement of the anti-colonial, anti-apartheid resistance. We also laid the foundations of early freedom with our Muslim leaders, like Sheikh Yusuf of Makassar as well, Tuan Guru, to say a few. In the anti-apartheid struggle also, we had a huge number of Muslim activists and theologians deeply embedded in the liberation movements, like Amit Katrada, who shared the prison next to the prison with Nelson Mandela, Imam Abdullah Harun, Ahmed Timol, Abdullah Amr, and a host of others. And also post-democratic landscape also, where we had a range of Muslim leaders that taken on and left a legacy in our countries, occupying the very highest echelons of society. With regard to humanitarianism, welfare, and social development, we have a range of NGOs that work till today to establish not just Muslims, but the entire African Muslim and African population. As well. When it comes to disaster and relief, we have left a legacy. Economic support, we left a legacy. In education, in inclusive literacy, we, during colonial times and post that, we have set up many schools, madrasa systems as well, and linguistic innovation as well as cultural integration in landscape. In terms of urban heritage, into look at Buaka, for example. We also have infused this country with a lot of culture as well. So we have a great tradition, but I think to keep that legacy, that ongoing legacy of South African Muslims, we need to be actively involved to balance our religion and the so-called modern ideologies that are permeating the scenes wherever we go. I was just reading an article just before I was trying to log on about, there's about 39 countries that acknowledge, for example, same-sex marriages, you know, and there's 110 countries that have legalized child marriages. You know, I'm talking about 80-year-old men, maybe 60-year-old men with about 7-8 year old child. So 110 countries. So between all these ideologies and plus within our own communities, we have deviant ideologies sometimes, and we have to deal with it. So we have this great, grand legacy, this rich legacy, and we've always taken the high moral ground. But now when it comes to the future, is how to deal with these very contradictory, sometimes opposing ideologies.
1: Okay, it seems Ampash Mashad is gone again, but I'm going to go back to Sheikh Shoket. Sheikh, your contribution to our chat this morning on the legacy that Muslims should leave on society and morality, what would that be?
5: JazakAllah khairan, Sister Fatira. You know, I think the greatest legacy was left by our beloved
7: Keep to the structures of Islam.
1: Apashamshad, you broke up. Apashamshad, we are going to Sheikh Shoket, and we're just going to give you an opportunity to find a better connection, inshallah. Back to you, Sheikh.
5: Jay, I think the best and the most profound legacy was left by our beloved Nabi Muhammad sallallahu alayhi wa sallam. No doubt about it, the Prophet sallallahu alayhi wa sallam, who was regarded as the unlettered prophet, and Allah subhanahu wa ta'ala chose that for him, but he left a legacy that is living on 1,400 years after he passed on. Just to give you some indication, in terms of research, the most amount of research that has been done in any language is the Arabic language. Mm-hmm. And that is on the tafsir of the Holy Quran and on the hadith of Rasulullah sallallahu alayhi wa sallam. So, and we see that the Prophet sallallahu alayhi wa sallam turned ordinary people like Abu Huraira radiallahu ta'ala anhu into one of the greatest scholars of hadith today. Mm-hmm. And we know that Abu Huraira radiallahu ta'ala anhu, for example, he used to say, stay in the sofa. He did not have a regular home, and he used to rely on handouts. But this person that had no regular home, that used to rely on handouts, Rasulullah sallallahu alayhi wa sallam turned him into one of the greatest scholars that Islam has ever seen. So, in terms of what we should leave as a legacy, obviously the first thing, Sister Safira and our listeners, is a strong connection with Almighty Allah subhanahu wa ta'ala. And unfortunately, because of the various distractions that are taking us away from Almighty Allah subhanahu wa ta'ala, from Islam and from sincerity, many of us have a connection with Almighty Allah subhanahu wa ta'ala, but this connection is weak. So I think the greatest legacy that we can leave for our children is to inhibit in them or to inculcate in them this connection with Almighty Allah subhanahu wa ta'ala, especially in the oneness of Almighty Allah subhanahu wa ta'ala, their commitment, for example, to prayer, to salah, to the recitation of the Quran, to the tahfiz of the Quran, and to the remembrance of Almighty Allah subhanahu wa ta'ala. And also, in terms of our connection with Almighty Allah subhanahu wa ta'ala, that we should have complete trust, tawakkul, in Almighty Allah subhanahu wa ta'ala, both in times of goodness and in times of hardship. And I think this is the legacy. If any parent can leave this legacy with his child, after he has passed away, then he has left the greatest gift for this child. Mm. So that's number one. The second thing, Sister Safira and our listeners, is good character and good manners. Mm-hmm. You know, there is nothing better that we can inculcate in our children than good character and good manners. And unfortunately, many of the times our children actually have bad manners because of us. So the parent actually is the role model. And sometimes there's a saying that, you know, sometimes children have to pay for the sins of their parents. So good character, in terms of good character, honesty and integrity are some of the things that we cannot trade. We know that the Prophet sallallahu alaihi wasallam was known as Sadiqun and Amin before even he was elected as a prophet of Almighty Allah, as Rasulullah. He was known as the most trustworthy person. So kindness and compassion, And when we look at Islam and the mission of Rasulullah sallallahu alayhi wa sallam, it was based on kindness and compassion. In fact, Almighty Allah subhanahu wa ta'ala reminds Rasulullah sallallahu alayhi wa sallam and says, وَلَوْ كُنْتَ فَضًّا غَلِيظَ الْقَلْبِ لَنْفَضُّ مِنْ حَوْلِكَ. Subhanallah. Allah says, Ya Rasulullah sallallahu alayhi wa sallam, if you were hard and you were cruel to your people, then they would move away from you. So we see in the mission of Rasulullah sallallahu alayhi wa sallam this compassion and this kindness that Rasulullah sallallahu alayhi wa sallam left to the Sahaba ridwanullahi ta'ala alayhi majma'in. And this was the legacy that we, right up to today, we inherit this compassion. In fact,
1: indeed,
5: everything that we do, we are encouraged to say Bismillahir Rahman Ar-Rahim, the most compassionate and the most merciful. Why? Because in everything we do, there should be this level of compassion and this level of kindness in us.
1: Further,
5: Sister Safira, you know, respect. And this is something which is lacking this day and age in our children. And, you know, as a teacher, I want to say it is our parents that have actually been the role models to teach our children that they shouldn't have respect. For example, I'll just give you a pertinent example that happens at school all the time.
1: Yeah.
5: When a teacher or the school makes a decision and then you have the parents coming into school and fighting with the teachers and fighting with the principal. And then what are you teaching your child? This is the person who is giving you knowledge. So respect for our teachers, respect for our parents. And that is why also, you know, it has a reverse effect. When we actually encourage our children not to have respect for the teachers, then that very same child actually doesn't have respect for the parents and for the elders and for the neighbors and for society at large. The other important aspect that we could leave for our children as a tarbiyah, as a good character and good manners, is humility and gratitude. We know from the seerah of our beloved Nabi sallallahu alayhi wa sallam that he was the most, in terms of humility, there was nobody like Rasulullah sallallahu alayhi wa sallam. And also gratitude.
1: That's a big one.
5: Absolutely, absolutely. In fact, Almighty Allah subhanahu wa ta'ala says in the Holy Quran that if you show gratitude, Allah subhanahu wa ta'ala will increase you. What does it mean when Allah subhanahu wa ta'ala, this is the ayah of the Holy Quran, when Allah subhanahu wa ta'ala says, لَإِن شَكَرْتُمْ لَأَزِيدَنَّكُمْ, that if you are grateful, I will increase you, meaning that Allah subhanahu wa ta'ala will increase us in everything. In our love for our parents, in our risk, in our sustenance, in our knowledge, in everything. And a simple thing that we have to do in order to get this bounty from Almighty Allah subhanahu wa ta'ala is just to be grateful to Almighty Allah subhanahu wa ta'ala.
1: Absolutely. Well said, Mr.
5: Sophia, I don't know how much of time we have. Can I carry on?
1: Yes. One more point. Let me give you one more point before I go to Maulima Fatima.
5: Okay. So let me go to another very, very important point, and this is beneficial knowledge and education. And the reason we say beneficial knowledge, because you can acquire a lot of knowledge. You can become a doctor, a scientist, and if you work only for your ego, for your dunya, then that is not regarded as beneficial knowledge. Because the only person that knowledge is benefiting is yourself. Everything that you do, whether you're a doctor, engineer, teacher, whatever it is, it's for yourself. But rather, if you are a teacher, to teach humanity, and if you're a doctor, to serve humanity, then this is regarded as beneficial knowledge. Because at the end of the day, who is it that gave you that knowledge? Isn't it Almighty Allah subhanahu wa ta'ala? The owner of that knowledge is Allah, and Allah has been kind to you, and Allah has given you this knowledge. So beneficial knowledge, Sister Safira, is extremely important. And in terms of beneficial knowledge, There is a hadith of Rasulullah sallallahu alayhi wa sallam that three things a person can leave and behind, and they will make sadaqa jariya.
1: Mm-hmm.
5: And one of them is ilmun yuntafa'u bihi, and that is knowledge that people will benefit from it. And therefore we say beneficial knowledge. Just imagine you pass away and you go to Almighty Allah subhanahu wa ta'ala, and there are many people like this. Just one person that comes to my mind now is Ahmad Didat, Sheikh Ahmad Didat, rahimahullah alayhi. Up to today, his videos are still on YouTube. People are still listening to it. And every time we listen to it and we benefit from it, alhamdulillah, Allah subhanahu wa ta'ala is showering him with mercy and maghfirah and rahmah. So we should pursue in terms of knowledge. Remember, listeners, that knowledge is both Islamic and also worldly knowledge.
1: Absolutely.
5: Because every knowledge comes from is the knowledge of Allah. Mm-hmm. Whether you study engineering or you study Islamic sciences, it is the knowledge of Almighty Allah subhanahu wa ta'ala. So we should encourage our children to pursue both Islamic and worldly knowledge. But the best of our children and the best legacy that we can leave behind, if you make your son a doctor, lawyer, engineer, whatever it is, and at the same time you make him hafiz of the Holy Quran, you make him a qari of the Holy Quran, or you give him some sort of Islamic knowledge that he could not only benefit himself but benefit humanity. Because at the end of the day, this is what is required of you in terms of knowledge, that your knowledge must yuntafa'u bihi, it must be beneficial for others. Also, Sister Safira, in terms of knowledge, a very, very important point is that we should and we must teach our children to think critically and to act responsibly. Because many a times you find that many of the issues, many of the problems that come in society, in mosque, in families, is that we cannot think. We haven't trained ourselves to think critically.
1: Absolutely.
5: So this is something that we need to think out of the box. And
1: very good point you mentioned, Sheikh.
5: And this is, I don't want to labor on this point, but this is a legacy that we can leave for our, especially this day and age. We're now in the age of technology, where information is at our fingertips in a split second. And the most important thing in terms of knowledge, Sister Safira, is that they must use this knowledge and the skills that they acquire to serve humanity. What better way than to serve humanity? And by serving humanity, you are actually serving Almighty Allah subhanahu wa ta'ala. So inshallah.
1: A few months ago, I did a very interesting discussion, and it was about an individual who had passed away in the Benoni area. And the way the community spoke about the legacy that this particular doctor had left behind made me really deeply reflect on the importance of, as you said, the knowledge aspect, the dini aspect, the inculcating the good manners within our children, but also how much are we serving our communities? Because that's a big part of the legacy we'll leave behind, inshallah.
5: Absolutely, absolutely. So I'll stop there, Sister Safira, and maybe we'll contribute a bit later on, inshallah.
1: Ameen. So, Mualima, Fatima, I'm coming back to you. In reading about legacy and researching legacy, one can sense there's a great intersection between heritage and legacy. And seeing that we are currently in Heritage Month, coming closer to Heritage Day, how would we incorporate our heritage with our Islamic identity, Mualima Fatima?
6: Assalamu alaikum wa rahmatullahi wa barakatuh.
1: Wa alaikum assalam wa rahmatullah.
6: Subhanallah, jazakallah khair for the question. And yes, subhanallah, we are in this beautiful country whereby we all have different languages, people celebrate different heritage, alhamdulillah. So our heritage is basically part of the story of who we are. But as Muslims, our identity is ultimately, definitely guided by Allah subhanahu wa ta'ala in Islam. So I believe that we should preserve the beautiful aspects of our heritage, our languages, our food, clothing, family traditions, respect, respect for the elders, ubuntu, hospitality, storytelling, and basically community spirit as well, you know, that provided that we basically do not contradict the teachings of Islam with all of that, inshallah al-Azim. So, and Islam does not require us to abandon our culture, but rather Islam teaches us that to distinguish what is between good in our culture and what is basically against the values of Islam. So we can basically be proudly South African, proudly Muslim at the same time, while knowing that we follow within the character of Nabi Sallallahu Alaihi Wasallam, what Quran has taught us, and basically the way of life of Nabi Sallallahu Alaihi Wasallam and the Sahaba radiallahu anhum. So for me, the beauty of the beauty is that basically in knowing Islam and to refine our heritage rather than erase it. So basically, heritage can teach us where we come from, while Islam guides us on where we should go, you know? And I mean, when we look at lots of heritage in this country itself, that it actually does align to what Islam teaches us in terms of character, in terms of respecting to the elders, how we should eat, how we should treat our neighbors, etc. All of that aligns towards Islam. So therefore, you take what is good from it and you remove what is not good from it, knowing that what is not good from it, it would be maybe when people worship or pray to the ancestors or follow what the ancestors have done, etc. So as Nabi Sallallahu Alaihi Wasallam, or Allah rather in the Quran, has mentioned something to the effect that, oh mankind, indeed we created you from a male and a female, and made you into basically lots of people, different people and tribes, so that you may know one another. So indeed, the most noble of you in the sight of Allah subhanahu wa ta'ala is the most righteous, knowing that Allah subhanahu wa ta'ala has created us in many, many different ways. And in this, the verse itself basically beautifully acknowledges the diversity of humanity. And we can be proudly, again, South African, and at the same time proudly Muslim. I always tell students, Owen, when we go to places where you talking to people who are non-Muslim and telling them it's possible for a person to be actually Muslim and African at the same time, to be Muslim and white at the same time, to be Muslim and anything else at the same time, because Allah subhanahu wa ta'ala has created us in many different ways. We have different languages which we learn from one another. We have different heritages which we learn from one another as well. So in that way, Islam does not come to erase any type of culture whatsoever, but rather what Islam does, it gives us a moral compass. We perceive what is good again and what is beneficial, and we are consistent in terms of our deen, and we leave whatever again that contradicts our culture. So our culture may tell us where we come from, and our Islam tell us where we are, where are we going to as well.
8: Beautifully said. I want to come back to another question with you, Mu'allima Fatima, about the importance, what legacy should we leave on society that will ensure morality thrives?
6: SubhanAllah. Definitely. So I believe that our greatest legacy should not be in terms of what we have accumulated in this dunya, but what we have planted in people. Like Sheikh mentioned that, for example, in terms of Sadaqatul Jariyah, it would be teaching, you know, when you've thought, and from there the person goes and practices and teaches and probably propagates as well. And in that way, you have left that legacy, because it will never stop. It will continue. It will be something that will be continuous in terms of your children, your children's children, until inshallah. Same thing when you're teaching a student also, it will be something that will be able to preserve and something that will be continuous with themselves, inshallah, right until the day of the Yama, meaning they will also move it and push it to other people as well. So we should leave behind children who understand, who respect, who are compassionate, and who are responsible. And young people who know that success does not require abandoning their values. And that is exactly what society is teaching us today, that they should abandon who they are, they should abandon their values, and drink and smoke and do the worst of the worst, undress and all of that. So in order for us to be successful, we don't have to abandon those values. And that families also that understand the importance of love and accountability and communities where people care about one another. So morality basically thrives when we love with values and we preach with those values and we practice upon what we have we preach upon, inshallah. That also basically it makes morality to thrive. So we cannot tell young people to be honest while they see adults being dishonest.
8: Absolutely.
6: We cannot tell them, yes, and we cannot ask them to respect others while we disrespect one another. You know, we cannot tell them not to hate one another while we do the same thing, like especially what is happening currently in South Africa in terms of xenophobia, etc., abuse, intolerance, Islamophobia, all of those type of things. It's basically things that are normalized, and we think that our children will not do such things while we ourselves, unfortunately, doing those type of things. So the legacy I would want us to leave is that of service, that of dignity, compassion, education, and faith, inshallah. A legacy where people can say, because she or he was here, somebody was helped. Because somebody was, because she helped or he helped, then therefore somebody else was also taught in order to do the same thing. Somebody was fed because this person here was here. Or somebody found hope in that person. Or somebody came closer to Allah subhanahu wa ta'ala because of what you've said or what you have shown them in terms of the path of Allah subhanahu wa ta'ala. So that to me is a meaningful legacy, inshallah al-Azim.
8: Beautifully said, Mawlima Fatima. Abba Shamshad, I want to come back to the topic of service. As somebody who has been in the community for years and years and served the community, and now we look at the youth and we need to pass on the baton of metaphorically and physically. How do we inculcate that need to leave that legacy of serving humanity, not only our Muslim community, but our greater South African community, the Ummah, our neighboring countries, our everybody, basically, to be of service to humanity? Why is that an important legacy to leave behind?
9: Alhamdulillah, Salaam Malik. I hope you can hear me better now.
8: Much better, Alhamdulillah.
9: This signal was a bit bad there. So, Sifira, it's an excellent question, and I think I just want to take on the point of Ubuntu, which Sister Mualima mentioned, I am because you are. And what that essentially means is omatic consciousness as well. When you do something to sometimes we're doing it unknowingly that you're leaving a legacy. When you do that, your idea must be that how much people can I take with me from point A to point B to point C to wherever we want the society to be, whether it's through zakat, whether it is to sadaqah jariya, whether it is through robust infrastructure of social welfare, or whether it is through an organization. The answer is just do it, you know, because not because you want to leave a legacy, because there's a need. This is what Rasulullah did when he established the first Islamic state in Medina, and prior to that as well. Remember, he came at a time when there were a lot of deviant ideologies. Corruption had never steeped so low as at the time in Rasulullah's time. Every kind of debauchery that you can list was happening in that society. And he moved them from one point to another. The entire, it became the nation of Islam, became the Ummah. So that is the idea that we should be, when we talk about humanity in the Islamic concept, it does not only involve Muslims. We use our resources to take the entire community, and we've done that from the time the Muslims have entered this country or wherever they've been. You take a census of where Muslims are, whether Australia, whether they've entered Europe, or whether they've entered any other country, they have brought up societies with the kind of ummatic consciousness that they have, and we call it source in South Africa, Ubuntu. Now, I wanted to also mention that, you know, you do this because the youth are very critically minded. They are exposed to a plethora of information, and many people give them a know-how how to do things in a deviant way, but still achieving that we are doing this for social welfare. For example, I mentioned earlier that you talk about marriage is a beautiful institution, but to have a marriage between a man and a man, for example, or to have marriage between an old man and a child, I mean, Islam draws a very high moral ground. So we need to inculcate those values as we go day by day, step by step, every moment. But I think what I wanted to come to it was a very to inform the our youth to say, you know, you can either have the legacy of the prophets, which is struggle and strife, difficulty, trials, tribulations. But this is how they did it, and this is how they succeeded. And then you can have the legacy of your own, where you can build Rome in a day, for example, and have it all instantly. And I say to the young ones today, nothing in life is instant except coffee. The rest you have to work for. So whatever you need or want in life, you have to work for it very hard. And it is through trials and tribulations, very much like the Sunnah of Rasulullah sallallahu alaihi wasallam. He had to give up his home. He had to give up his family. He had to give up his city. He had to give up everything that he loved for the sake of establishing a high moral society that is our legacy till the current day. But because, as I mentioned earlier, and these deviant ideologies and all these contradictory ideologies and, you know, philosophies that now permeate the scene, the youth find themselves in a very precarious, not difficult, precarious situation. They know the Islam. But sometimes when things seem very appealing out there, that is why I've always said, whatever means we have, whether it is the media, which is a conduit, whether we have the ability, we have the resources, whether whatever talent that we have, to use it to you know, to sensationalize virtue. We don't often concentrate on this point, but it's a very important point. And it needs the investment, not just of us, the elderly generation, but of every single person, man, woman, child, elderly, young, etc. Because to grow a child, you need an entire nation. You know, and and the first university of Islam always says the mother. And I think we haven't concentrated. We need to go back to concentrate on educating the girl child in the correct way. It's a theme out there that we need to educate the girl child. But I think when we speak about morality, and Islam, it requires high moral standards. When, you know, the youth are in the media spaces, they are on the fingertips, they see all kinds of things. And I don't want to go into it, but I think everybody's aware of it. How to take them out from there, which they are so absorbed in, and to bring them back into reality, because the world that they are sometimes in is not a reality. It is somebody else's story. We need to make them say their own stories. And I like what Apa Fatima said, through storytelling, you know. This is a very important point, and we need to get them back to that point. But by and large, I think this topic requires much more further discussion, because it requires a hands-on approach with our youth, but it needs to be consistent. With youth, they need to be constantly reminded and repetitively reminded that we are here as a Ummah, we do things together, this is how we do it, this is what brings rewards. And in the final analysis, it's not just a deed done for the world. As Maulana said, it's a deed done for eternity, because there is a reward, like what he mentioned, Ahmad Dide, for example, is a host of others. For example, Tuan Guru, who had written, it's established Islam in the Boer Cup, and then Sheikh Yusuf of Makassar, who written the Quran by heart. So they left this legacy, and each time we read the Quran, the people in the cave remember the legacy he left of the Quran. So to tie this all up together, it requires a lot of hands-on work from the entire community, from mothers like ourselves, from, you know, the extended families, from the community as such. And you asked about community uplift, and this is all that, this is what we are talking about. In every community, there is a certain need. What women do in their community, they look at the need of their society. They then, you know, when you want to do this welfare work, invite the youth and say, every Wednesday, I'm going to do this cooking for example, all the workers in our area. And then it becomes all the poor people in the area. And then it becomes all those in Dayan. It then becomes the hospitals and schools, etc. So from a single idea, Wednesday between Zohar and Asr is a sacred time. We use that time to do some social uplift, and it then becomes a perennial form of Sadaqah Jariyah.
8: But the simple... Shamshad, we have to move on to actually wrapping up. So I'm going to go back to Sheikh Shokat for some comments to wrap up our discussion on the importance of leaving behind a powerful legacy.
5: Jazakallah khairan, Sister Safira. I think, you know, I just want to mention one point, and this is a very, very important point. Many a times we are of the opinion, and we're talking about leaving a legacy for our children. And in terms of tarbiyah, the best way to teach a child is actually to demonstrate it. Mm-hmm. And therefore, it is the opinion of the scholars that knowledge is actually, the best type of knowledge is knowledge that is demonstrated, not knowledge that you get from the books and from the class. And when children watch us and they observe us and they see what we are doing, then they copy this. In fact, the first madrasa is the madrasa of the mother. And when you look at a young child, 5, 6, 7, 8 years of age, what does this child do? How does this child learn? It learns by copying the parents. You'll find that this child will now mention those big words that the mother and the father are using as if it's a word that he's using every day. And so the best way in which to leave a legacy for our children is to give them beneficial knowledge, and the best way to give them beneficial knowledge is to be a role model. And that is to teach them by demonstration. The other important thing is that, you know, we have to make learning also interactive. Instead of giving them a lecture as a parent, because at the end of the day, children don't want lectures. They're hearing lectures at school from their uncles, from their aunts, from everybody, even their friends giving them lectures. They're tired of lectures. And the best way to teach them is interactive, to get their curiosity alive. Ask them questions rather than giving them the answers. Use, for example, the stories of the Sahaba Ridwanullahi ta'ala alayhim ajma'in to motivate them, to inculcate in them this strong self-esteem. Another important way also in which we can educate our children interactively, Sister Safira and our listeners, is educational games. Children love to go on the computer and play games on the computers. And it's my opinion, you can't stop them. Because as soon as you turn your back, they're on the computer again or on the phone again. So rather give them an Islamic game, and we should talk to our computer analysts and specialists and programmers. They need now to start making Islamic games so that they could busy themselves with Islamic games, quizzes and so forth and so on. So, and the other important thing also, lastly, Sister Safira, is feedback from our children. Encourage our children to actually give us feedback of what is going on. Because when they get into this habit of giving us feedback, they went out for a trip or for a play or whatever it is, let them come back and let them give us feedback. Because by giving us feedback, we're actually learning in which direction our children are going. Are they going in the right direction or are they going in the wrong direction? And if they are going in the wrong direction, then we have the opportunity to correct them. So this is my final words. I hope Almighty Allah subhanahu wa ta'ala inshallah accepts from us inshallah. Jazakallah khair wa barakallahu fik.
8: Ameen. Shukran for that final closing comments. Maulima Fatima, anything you want to add in conclusion this morning?
10: SubhanAllah, I just want to say, like, for me, one of the greatest legacies that we can leave is the legacy of service to the Ummah. Because Islam does not only teach us to live for ourselves, but also we are part of something that is bigger. We have a responsibility towards one another. So when we serve a child, empower

0: So we can actually leave behind those type of children that will be children that will make a huge difference in the communities, inshallah al-azim. So for me, the legacy that I would like us to leave, inshallah, not simply that I was present, but that the presence made benefit to somebody else, or something that was beneficial to somebody else, inshallah al-azim. So it must be that, because we want people to say, at least because he served, somebody again gained hope in that. So perhaps that is the greatest question that we should be asking ourselves, that again, in this beautiful month of heritage, what kind of legacy are we all trying to leave for the people? Like Nabi Sallallahu Alaihi Wasallam has left a great legacy in Islam, where all of us today, subhanAllah, Islam has reached South Africa. Who would have thought, in those times when the Sahaba radiallahu anhum were just fighting in the battles, they never ever thought in one for a second that Islam would reach South Africa or any part of the world. So therefore, this is the type of legacy that we should leave, whereby other people will be able to benefit externally, not just here in our homes, but rather everywhere else, inshallah al-azim.
1: Ameen. Once again, shukran to all of our panelists. I will, Maulana Abdul Khaliq Ali's contribution will be inserted into our program as well. Inshallah, we'll have a listen to what Maulana has to say. And once again, thank you to all the panelists for joining us in conversation this morning. We will catch up again next month. Until then, you take care and assalamu alaikum. And with that, we end off our chat this morning. Thank you to everybody for tuning into the program. I'll be back same time, same place tomorrow morning from myself, Safira, as well as the team here at Radio Islam International. For now, it's fi amanillah and assalamu alaikum wa rahmatullahi wa barakatuh.
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Community Technology Center, Marhum parents, grandparents, husband and his parents, and all Marhums and the Ummah, an anonymous sponsor, Mutala family, sponsored by Mutala's Wholesale Builder Supply, 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For all the Gabru, Hassam, Patel and Ali families, sponsored by Gabru and Family. And various anonymous sponsors, may Allah ex-

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2: This Dua Adhan is brought to you by Africa Muslims Agency. The beloved Prophet, peace be upon him, said, "If you want to soften your heart, then feed the poor and pat the head of the orphan." Sponsor an orphan or needy child for 15,000 Rand per year with AMA and fulfill this beautiful sunnah.
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0: 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Wassalamu alaikum wa rahmatullahi wa barakatuh.
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2: Assalamu alaikum wa rahmatullahi wa barakatuh. This is 2 p.m. news making headlines at this hour. Majlanga Commission marks 1 year of testimony on police corruption. It's Yawmul Ahad, the 1st of Rabiul Akhir, 1448, corresponding to September the 13th, 2026. The Madanga Commission of Inquiry has heard evidence from more than 100 witnesses since it was established last year to investigate allegations of criminal infiltration and political interference in law enforcement. A major focus has been the disbanding of the political killings task team by the then police minister Senzo Mkhunu, a decision Lieutenant General Nhlanhla Mkhwana has described as unlawful and irregular. Evidence has also raised allegations of links between police officials, criminal syndicates and businessmen Brown Mokhotsi, while questions remain over whether the task team disbandment affected sensitive investigations. In other local news, police in Gauteng have intensified the search for 38-year-old Elizabeth Mukolo, also known as Tsonso, who disappeared after leaving a Kempton Park home for an afternoon run. Her 8-year-old daughter alerted family members when she failed to return home, while police have searched the area and made inquiries at hospitals and mortuaries without finding the missing person.
3: We have been searching everywhere, hospitals, mortuaries, but these efforts have so far yielded no positive results. The circumstances surrounding her disappearance are currently being investigated and police are pursuing every possible lead. Anyone who may have seen her, knows her whereabouts, or has any information that could assist this investigation is urged to immediately contact Warrant Officer Elvis Manyike.
2: On the African continent, Somali President Hassan Sheikh Mohamud has thanked Turkey for its continued support in restructuring, training and strengthening Somalia's army. Mohamud inspected Somalia's special Goga forces, which were trained by Turkey and recently completed advanced military training. He praised the focus for helping defend Somalia in fighting Al-Shabaab and urged the soldiers to remain prepared to carry out their duties. In our Oman news, about 1,400 Yemenis have fled to Djibouti in just 24 hours as fighting in Yemen continues to worsen. Many of the refugees arrived in the coastal town of Obok, including women and children who were rescued at sea after their boats ran out of fuel. The International Organization for Migration says about 76,000 people have been forced from their homes by fighting in Yemen since July. Lastly, in our news, Iranian President Masoud Pezeshkian has called on BRICS countries to prevent any country from obstructing legitimate trade, saying economic pressure on Iran has entered a more dangerous phase following the war with the United States and Israel. Speaking at the BRICS summit in New Delhi, Pezeshkian said economic security cannot be separated from national and regional security. He also called for greater use of national currencies in trade between BRICS members and said Iran is ready to become a strategic partner in the group's energy and transport supply chains. In finances, the rand is trading at 16 rands 12 cents to the dollar, 21 rands 83 cents to the pound, and 18 rands 72 cents to the euro. Gold is trading at $4,350.36 a fine ounce. Brent crude oil is at $104.61 a barrel. In Oslo times, in the Johannesburg region, Asor Shafi will set in at 27 minutes after 3 p.m. Asor Hanafi will set in at 20 minutes after 4 p.m. In the Durban region, Asor Shafi will set in at 15 minutes after 3 p.m. Asor Hanafi will set in at 6 minutes after 4 p.m. I'm Ishaq Rampai with your Radio Islam News. Assalamu alaikum wa rahmatullahi wa barakatuh.
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0: Assalamu alaikum wa rahmatullahi wa barakatuh, dear listeners. It's just past 2 p.m. right here in South Africa, and it's our favorite day of the week, Yawmul Ahad. It's the first day of Rabi'a Thani, 1448 AH, alhamdulillah, and it corresponds to Sunday, the 13th of September, 2026. I'm Ziad Plachis, and with me are my co-hosts, Nabiha and Isa Plachis. Welcome to Level Up, where we listen, learn, and grow, inshallah, with Allah subhanahu wa ta'ala's guidance, and we break down the week's news and talk about what really matters to young Muslims today. Our WhatsApp line is open. The number is 072-786-1548. You can call in on 011-854-7022 or DM us on @ilovezacom. That's ILOVEZACOM. We are on Instagram, Facebook, X, LinkedIn, YouTube, TikTok, Threads, Upscrolled, and we are on WhatsApp as well. So alhamdulillah, it's a new month. We're getting to those months where we're not sure of how to say it, because we learned one way and the new generation have learned another way of saying the months. But alhamdulillah, it's the first of the month. It's a new month, and we make dua that, oh Allah, bring this month upon us with security, iman, safety, Islam, your pleasure and protection from the shaitan. Ameen. So after the break, Isa will be discussing or chatting about Apple's new releases. That's something that happened this week. But before we get into that, let us look at this week's news. The six South Africans still remain missing following the devastating flash floods in Nepal. The Department of International Relations and Cooperation, DIRCO, confirmed that there is still no confirmation on the whereabouts of the missing nationals. At the request of Nepalese authorities, the South African Police Service collected DNA profiles from the biological relatives of the missing individuals. These DNA profiles were sent to police in Nepal and Interpol in Kathmandu to help identify victims from the disaster zone. South African diplomatic missions in New Delhi and Beijing are working alongside local authorities to coordinate the ongoing response. Organizations like Lanesia-based Crescent of Hope are providing emergency relief in Nepal via teams on the ground supplying food, clean water, shelter, and medical care following the catastrophic flash floods.
1: Alhamdulillah.
0: Alhamdulillah. Other South African humanitarian organizations like the Al Imdad Foundation have deployed an active response team in Nepal. They assisted over 5,000 people with food hampers and feeding programs in displacement camps. Their local partner remains on the ground to continue the support. While Gift of the Givers has placed search and rescue teams on standby, they are working with local authorities and families while monitoring access to the disaster zone.
1: Alhamdulillah.
0: Inshallah, they will find them and find them safe and find them alive, inshallah. Alhamdulillah for the teams and the organizations that are there on the ground, you know, assisting. And I think there are other organizations as well that are assisting, you know, these larger organizations as well.
1: You mean the smaller ones who are assisting the large ones? Alhamdulillah, that's good. And may they be successful, inshallah. Ameen.
0: Ameen. Then South Africa and Saudi Arabia recently strengthened their diplomatic and economic ties, highlighted by a recent meeting this week between South African Tourism Minister Patricia de Lille and Saudi Arabia's Minister of Hajj and Umrah, Dr. Tawfiq bin Fawzan Al-Rabia, to boost travel, pilgrimage coordination, and bilateral cooperation. Both nations agreed to improve flight connectivity, ease Hajj and Umrah travel processes for South African pilgrims, and market shared cultural and halal tourism offerings.
1: Sure. Inshallah, ameen.
0: Inshallah, ameen. High-level delegations, including recent talks led by South African officials like Minister Dean McPherson visiting NEOM, and and the Saudi Water Authority and past sessions of the Saudi South African Joint Committee, co-chaired by Minister Parks Tau, continue to target multi-billion dollar investments in infrastructure, energy and minerals. Both countries align their long-term growth framework, South Africa's National Development Plan, NDP, and Saudi Vision 2030 to diversify economies away from raw resource exports.
1: Wow, alhamdulillah.
0: So let's take a deeper look at this week's meeting. Tourism Minister Patricia Dalil and Saudi Arabia Minister of Hajj and Umrah Dr. Tawfiq bin Fawzan Al Rabia have pledged to strengthen cooperation between the two countries to better serve South African pilgrims and Umrah visitors traveling to the kingdom. Dalil hosted the Saudi Arabian minister in Pretoria on Wednesday during his official visit to South Africa. Every year, thousands of South African pilgrims and Umrah visitors travel to the kingdom for religious purposes. South Africa and Saudi Arabia already have an important connection through the thousands of South African Muslims who travel for Hajj and Umrah. We now have an opportunity to build on that relationship by encouraging greater two-way travel, strengthening connectivity, and introducing more Saudi travelers to the diversity of experiences that South Africa has to offer, Dalil said. Additionally, South African tourism will also build seasonal packages that will be marketed to Saudi travelers. Closer cooperation. During the visit, the ministers also discussed closer cooperation between the tourism sectors of both countries, including destination promotion, skill development, showcasing South Africa's rich Islamic heritage and halal tourism offering. The push towards expanding relations comes on the back of rising travel statistics on both sides. Over the past year, some 56,000 South Africans traveled to Saudi Arabia for Umrah, representing a 10% year-on-year increase. Simultaneously, inbound travel from Saudi Arabia to South Africa has surged from 5,461 visitors in 2021 to 24,942 in 2025. Alhamdulillah. This growth means a great deal to us. Our priority is to listen to South African pilgrims, Umrah visitors, and service providers, understand their needs, and work together to make their journey more accessible, seamless, and enriching.
1: Inshallah.
0: Ameen. Travel brings people closer together. Hajj and Umrah have connected South Africa and Saudi Arabia for generations, and we look forward to building on this historic connection to further strengthen the relationship between our two countries, Al Rabia said. Inshallah, I mean, exciting times.
1: Yeah, that sounds like good news, inshallah. I mean, hopefully it'll be beneficial
0: to both nations, inshallah. Then in sports news, in Bafana Bafana, Pitso Mosimane returns as head coach of South Africa's men's national football team over 14 years after his first term ended. So Mr. Hugo Bruce has left and Pitso Mosimane has taken over. And with regards to the rugby fly past that we spoke about last week, aviation authorities are reviewing data after Air Link defended a low-altitude double jet fly past ahead of a Springboks and All Blacks match. So they're still going on about it. Okay. Then on the weather front, the South African Weather Service issued alerts for heavy rain, damaging winds and icy conditions as a cut-off low-pressure system hits part of the country. Forecasters warn of a strong El Nino driving hot and drier spring and summer conditions.
1: Say that again, El Nino.
0: How do you say it? El Nino.
1: Nino. Is it coming from the Mexican side?
0: I think so. And then in the Madlanga Commission, former Hawks boss Godfrey Lebeya faced heavy questioning regarding phone records and his contact with influencer Malcolm X. In local elections, over 140,000 candidates have registered as the Electoral Commission of South Africa, IEC, begins its vetting process ahead of upcoming municipal votes.
1: Okay, so and staying locally, did you know in around South Africa this last week, from 7th of September to the 13th of September to today, actually today's the last day, the national parks in South Africa were offering free day access, you know, just to go for the day in participating national parks, like I said, around South Africa, for South African citizens only.
0: You always seem to miss that.
1: Yes, man.
0: They have had such an awkward time. But that being said, we actually, JCU launched a new vehicle, the J5, which, again, it's not a motoring show, so we're not going to get into detail. But you can obviously check iLoveZA or Let's Talk ZA for more details about that. They launched a hybrid and a battery electric vehicle, the J5. And we actually drove the vehicle through a sand park, which is the Golden Gate National Park.
1: Oh, Paris. Alhamdulillah. And by we, you mean you and the rest of the launch crew for JCU.
0: But I don't think there's a fee anymore, because it's the second time we've just like driven through that park in the last like 3 years. And
1: did you just drive through? Did you go and stop anywhere or see anything?
0: No, we drove, I'm talking about through the gates, like there wasn't any gate or boom or anything. So I'm not sure if there is still a fee that you pay for going through that park, that national park.
1: Okay, but did you stop anywhere in around that park?
0: Yeah, we did. We stopped a few places, obviously to take content. there's also the new dino center that's there. In the park, we didn't go to that.
1: So you wouldn't really know in details about that.
0: You have the entrance fee. So activities in the park, obviously, there are an entrance fee. But
1: for those of you who just want to drive through, what you're saying is you can.
0: Yeah.
1: Inshallah.
0: Well, I think so.
1: Okay. Okay, but then there are other parks that were participating in this. And like I said, from the 7th until today was Kruger National Park, West Coast, and Ochrabies Falls National Park. And so it was only till... Oh, no, they say excluding the weekend. So it was only till Friday, actually, for those selected parks. But then there were other sand parks. So just make a note around this time every year, because we always seem to miss it. If you guys can make it, make a note, you know, beginning of September. Is it beginning of September usually, or the second week of September?
0: Make it in such a way that it's not, you know, like holiday time, because obviously they don't want an influx of people. So, but if you can afford to take off, you know, during this time, then, I mean...
1: And go during the week, inshallah. Yeah. It would be nice, because that's free access, day access. So obviously, you can't stay over for free, but, I mean, you can go through during the day and...
0: And I think it benefits mostly the Cape, like the Eastern Cape, the Western Cape, because there's a lot of sand parks close by, you know.
1: For us Gautengers, there's not anything.
0: Like Clarence or Kruger National Park. So,
1: and that's not even anywhere near. We have to drive.
0: 3 to 4 hour drive outside of...
1: And then you must still drive to those places. So, yeah. Okay. But that's that. Like I said, make a note of it so that inshallah next year or the coming years, if they will have, and if you do have the chance, then inshallah. We are still waiting for that chance also, inshallah. And then also just before we end off, this past week was National Book Week, or National Literacy Week, with International Literacy Day being on the 8th of September.
0: Alhamdulillah.
1: Yeah, alhamdulillah. So it's always good to, you know, encourage everyone to read, basically. But, you know, for the youth, please, you know, reading helps you develop, helps you to grow. So it's always good, you know, keep that in mind.
0: Yeah.
1: But don't just wait for National Literacy Week or Literacy Day to start reading. Start reading now. Every type of literature, and I'm talking about Islamic literature also, we should be kept informed and know about things ourselves.
0: Yeah, well, it's not only just about level up, listen, learn, and grow. It's also about read, learn, and grow, inshallah.
1: Inshallah, ameen.
2: 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That's ilozacom. 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
2: 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If you would like to join the conversation, our WhatsApp line is open. The number is 072-786-1548. Or you can call in on 011-854-7022. Or you can even DM us on at ilovezacom. That's ilovezacom.
0: Yes, so it's that time of year again. Isa just reminded me that last year, it's exactly a year ago, it was our second episode, Isa?
1: Yes.
0: Of Level Up. And we spoke about the Apple releases then, and that was the iPhone 17.
1: Yes.
0: Which didn't have much change, but came at a hefty price. But this year, something that's been spoken about, well, it's been not spoken about, but people were imagining what this would look like and had a lot of AI. There's been rumors that Apple's been doing this or wanting to do this for a while, is to make a foldable phone. And I think it hasn't really been on Apple's to-do list, because they've always been innovators. They've always been the ones that have come out. I mean, we know from the time of the Mac to the iPod to the iPhone, the iPad, you know, they were always at the forefront of whatever the technology was. And the foldable, I think for them, they're just making it because it's, you know, part of the market share. There's a lot of foldables out now. Apparently, they're doing well. So I think Apple just wanted a bit of the market share in that category. But I don't think it's something that they, you know, really wanted to push, they might obviously come out with something totally different after this. We never know, because I mean, we've seen it with all their devices. When the first iPhone came out, I think it was 2007, you know, like people were like, oh, how are we going to use this phone? Because then there were still keypads, and this phone is not going to lock because it's a whole screen and it's going to break. And, you know, there was so much negativity around it. And it's so funny because now every single phone is only screen, you know, this... you can't have a phone, obviously, like phones that are not smartphones, but even phones that are not smartphones have mostly screen. So it's so funny. And even with the iPad, people were like, oh, what are we going to do with this? We have a laptop, we have a cell phone. What is this thing? What do we need it for? And now people can't live without their tablets or iPads.
2: Because even some people... can even like stick their own iPad into like the car if they don't have like that type of new screen.
0: Yeah, well, we've seen manufacturers do it. They brought over vehicles from China that have had old screens, or, you know, like radios or whatever, and they've taken it out, and in that space they've put in tablets.
2: Yes.
0: So I mean, that's possible. So people are multi-using it, and I mean, most kids nowadays, it's easier to give them an iPad than to give them a laptop, because you know, to watch whatever they need to do, or to keep them busy, basically. So it's become part of a daily life. And I think, I'm not sure if a Apple foldable will become one of those, but I feel like Apple is just, you know, doing it to, you know, appease the market and to keep that market share. But I feel like there's going to be something else that they're going to come out with very soon that's going to, you know, be a game changer.
2: I know they come out with a new, like, things, because... Even last year when they launched the iPhone 17, they launched a thin phone as well. Remember the...
0: Oh, yes, the ultra-thin one. Yeah, yeah, yeah. I remember that. Mm-hmm. Yeah, so they're always looking at being different. And I think it's good. It keeps the competition alive. I'm not saying that, you know, this foldable thing is the best thing for them. I mean, Samsung and Huawei and a lot of the other... Maybe we'll go through a little bit of the history of foldables if we have time, how it started, when it started, who started it, because it actually wasn't one of the, you know, main players in the industry. But Isa, why don't you get into what did Apple release this week?
2: Yes, so in Apple's September 2026... a product announcements introduced a major shake-up across its hardware lineup. So like the iPhone Duo, Apple's first book-style foldable smartphone, featuring a 5.4-inch outer display and a massive 7.6-inch inner display with a virtually crease-free design.
0: 7.6-inch, so you're looking at almost tablet-like, yes. Mini iPad, basically, size.
2: I think that's what they're going for, like mini iPad tablet size.
0: Yeah, mm-hmm. Okay.
2: Mm-hmm. And then the key highlights, so it's powered by the 2-nanometer A20 Pro chip and a C2 modern dual 48-megapixel camera setup. Magnetic hinge, side touch ID, Apple Pencil support, and iPad style side-by-side multitasking.
0: What I did like when I did see the videos was the fact that there was such a smooth transition from the front to when you opened it. And
2: not like how you hard open it with the Samsung.
0: Yeah, but not only that. So whatever was displayed on that front screen, like smoothly came onto the middle screen, you know, like it wasn't like it took some time, like there wasn't a delay, and it wasn't like it was two different screens, you know, like what was on the front, once you opened it, it just made it bigger. And I think that for me, in terms of foldables, is a good selling point. I would definitely look at it because of that smooth transition. And I think maybe that's also why Apple took a while to get it. Like I said, maybe it wasn't on their to-do list and people were just like pressurizing them. But maybe they were also trying to refine certain things because they said, you said a magnetic hinge.
1: Yes.
0: So, you know, they're trying to make it premium, which Apple is. It's a premium brand. You can't say that a 40,000 rand phone is not a premium brand.
2: And then it's estimated South African pricing. So it's expected a starting price around 42,000 rand to 45,000 rand, which was the US launch of $1,199.
0: Yeah, so so again, we're looking at a 42 to 45,000 rand price point. Yeah, it's a lot of money.
2: Yes, and then the iPhone 18 Pro Max is approximately 29,000 rand to 31,000 rand, US launch, $799.
0: Okay, so also you're looking at a close to 30,000, just over.
2: Mm-hmm. And then it's Apple Watch Series 12, refined mainstream smartwatch focus on a health, metrics, and internal hardware.
0: Okay.
2: So then its key highlights, S11 processor, high frequency heart rate, and HRV monitoring machine learning enhanced step tracking, 25% longer without battery life, and a new casing finishes, including a returning pearl white ceramic option.
0: Okay, so that's in the new Watch 12 series.
2: Yes.
0: Okay.
2: And then its estimated South African pricing is approximately 8,900 rand to 9,900 rand for base aluminium models, US launch, $129.
0: Yeah, so none of the pricing, you just estimating pricing based on the dollar price, because we haven't got any pricing yet.
2: Yes.
0: For South Africa.
2: Yes, some of them, I think they haven't launched it yet in South Africa.
0: Well, it was a global launch, but I think pre-orders probably started on the 12th, on Friday or Saturday here in South Africa. Oh, yesterday, in fact. So they, you know, like obviously, you know, like waiting for them to get stock here in South Africa, the iStores and whoever's going to stock it, and then they'll probably release the pricing.
2: Obviously, also the contract phone
0: thing. Yeah, and it will depend on the price of the dollar at the time and duty fees and all those things.
2: Yes. And then we go to the AirPods 5 with wireless charging case, approximately 3,400 rand to 3,800 rand, US launch, $149. And like we said, this official price will only be closer to when it's in stores.
0: Okay, so it's, you know, it always sounds so much cheaper when they say it's like $149, and then you think, imagine if it was like 149 rand, or you can get a new iPhone for $999. Imagine if you could get a new iPhone for 1,000 rand instead of 40,000 rand.
2: Yeah, I think they change the price for the things each year of like. Like they say, like it will say like $23 or something, and then it's a higher price each year here in South Africa.
0: Yeah, well, it is a higher price everywhere, but it also depends on obviously the exchange rate. So what if the exchange rate is quite higher, then we're in for a very high price.
2: Mm-hmm. And then we go to the iPhone Duo. So displays a 5.4 inch cover OLED display, the 7.6 inch inner foldable LTPO OLED 1 to 120 hertz peak brightness, 2600 nits.
0: Okay, so it's quite bright.
2: Mm-hmm. And then it's processor and architecture. Apple A20 Pro 2 nanometer node paired with custom C2 5G Wi-Fi modem.
0: Okay, so it has a 5G modem in it, and it has an Apple A20 processor.
2: Yes, and then it's biometrics, so a side-mounted capacitive touch ID on the power button, front-facing face ID on outer panel.
0: Okay.
2: And then it's camera system. So the main 48 megapixel wide f/1.6 sensor shift OIS.
0: Okay, so that's the main one. It's got a wide angle, okay.
2: And then the secondary is a 48 megapixel ultra wide macro f/2.2.
0: So both are using 48 megapixel. I think that's become like a standard now.
2: Mm-hmm. And then the selfie dual 12 megapixel true depth cameras, inner and outer.
0: Okay.
2: Yes.
0: That's a selfie camera. Okay.
2: Yes. And then the bold and durability. So it's a titanium aluminium dynamic hinge, liquid metal gear system, IPX8 water resistance, ceramic shield, outer glass.
0: Okay, so you need it to be water resistant because people drop their phones all the time in the water.
2: Sometimes in the pool.
0: Yeah.
2: Because they want to like take a video of themselves in the pool and then they just drop it.
0: Yeah.
2: Yes. And then the input support. So it's the Apple Pencil Gen 2 Pro on inner screen.
0: Okay, so they have the pencil, whereas the Samsungs have the stylus or pen.
2: Yeah.
0: Okay. So it sounds like, they really did try to refine this product before launching it.
2: Mm-hmm.
0: And I'll be keen to see how it compares to other foldables in the market. So it sounds good.
2: Yes.
0: On paper.
2: And then we go to the iPhone 18 Pro and Pro Max.
0: Wait, before you go on, there were a lot of memes about Google obviously had Duo before they had Meet.
2: Yes.
0: And Duolingo also, so they were having a lot of memes with the iPhone Duo. Google and Duolingo were obviously jumping on it because, they were like, you've taken their name.
2: Yes.
0: So that was quite funny.
2: Yeah, because I know before they made Meet, then I knew what the Duo was. It had like a different type of thing, and now they changed Meet's icon. And then Duolingo is that one with the different languages.
0: Yeah, with that little bird.
2: Yes.
0: Yeah. So it was quite funny, but we won't get into memes now.
2: Yes. Back to the iPhone 18 Pro and Pro Max. So the displays, so the Pro 6.3-inch Super Retina XDR LTPO OLED, 2,622 by 1,206, 120 hertz ProMotion.
0: Mm. I remember, when we grew up, they would release a phone maybe every 2 or 3 years, and now it's every year. And obviously, it's not only just one phone. Okay, with iPhone, they have, iPhone 17 and then the 18, and they've now got like the Pro and the Pro Max and. Yeah, sounds like cherry cars.
2: Yeah.
0: But they didn't have all those other additions. It was just one phone. So like if it was, say, for example, the iPhone, and then we had it, I can't even remember, but I'm pretty sure it was like 2 or 3 years. And then it was like quite, you know, like you looked forward to the launch because you grew with that phone, right? You've had it for 2 or 3 years, and now you want to get the new phone, and it's taken you like 2 or 3 years to get to that, and then they launch it. But launching a new phone every year, I mean, how often can you upgrade a phone? I understand it's to obviously bridge the gap, because say someone had like an iPhone 14 or 15, and now they want to move on to the 18. But, you know, like it becomes almost like monotonous, because these tech giants keep on, like, you know, you have S25 and S26, and yes, how much has changed? Okay, we'll add a little extra AI, or,
2: you know, we're talking about adding a little extra. I don't know if you remember a few years ago when they launched the iPhone 16. Yeah. They had two people, right? The iPhone 15 was a person, just a person, and then the iPhone 16 was a person with a watch.
0: Yeah, so they were basically trying to show, again, a meme, trying to show that there wasn't much change. They just added a watch or a clock, but they actually added like one button extra. I can't remember all the details, but yeah, that's exactly what happens.
2: Yeah, because I actually like when they launched on the 16, they launched that zoom in on the side.
0: I think that was the only thing that they launched that was different between the iPhone 15. Yeah. So, but yeah, like I said, maybe it's to bridge the gap. They know best. They know how they're selling the phones. And obviously, people who consume it also, like I said, maybe they, you know, like 3 or 4 generations behind, and they're looking at the new phone. But I also think that most people, you know, the used market or refurbished or demo market is more, you know, like people generally purchase that more. So they look at, for example, the iPhone 18 is coming out now, so they could either get the iPhone 17 at a cheaper price, or they could get a refurbished iPhone 16, you know, type of thing. Yeah. So, I mean, who knows?
2: Back to the story. So, the Pro Max 6.9-inch Super Retina XDR LTPO OLED, 2,868 by 1,320, 120 hertz promotion. The processor, the A20 Pro 2-nanometer process with integrated vapor chamber thermal distribution.
0: Okay.
2: And then the camera system. So the main 48 megapixel wide with variable physical aperture, f/1.42 f/4.0. And then the ultra wide of 48 megapixel, and the telephoto, 48 megapixel periscope telephoto with 5x optical zoom, port and connectivity. So it's a USB-C, USB 4 speeds up to 40 Gbps.
0: Gigabytes per second.
2: Okay. Yes, the gigabytes per second. Then it's got a Wi-Fi 7 Bluetooth 6.0 thread ultra wide band.
0: Okay.
2: Two, and then the chassis is a grade 5 titanium frame with
0: matte
2: a textured glass back.
0: Okay, so that's the iPhone 18 Pro and Pro Max.
2: Yes.
0: So they didn't launch just the iPhone 18.
2: Yes.
0: They only launched the Pro and Pro Max.
2: I think so.
0: Oh, okay.
2: There's usually because I think last year they launched the normal, the Pro and the Pro Max.
0: And the Ultra something. What was it? Pro Max Ultra or something. No, what was it called?
2: No. I know there was like one had three cameras, the other one had two cameras, and the other one had one camera.
0: Which one was the thin one? Wasn't there some, you said there was some thin one. So wasn't there like...
2: That was a different type of iPhone, I think.
0: Oh, okay.
2: Yeah. And then the Apple Watch Ultra 4. So it's case and display. It's a 49mm natural or black titanium case. A flat sapphire crystal LTP 03 OLED display up to 3000 nits, peak brightness down to 1 nit.
0: Okay.
2: And then the processor, S11 system in package, SIP, with 4-core neural engine. 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Its durability and water ratings, WR 100, 100 meter water resistance, the EN 13,319 scuba diving certification to 40 meter MIL STD 810H complement. The sensors, health sensing system, ECG, high, low, HR, HRV, tracking wrist, temperature, depth gauge to 40 meter water temperature, dual frequency L1 plus L5 GPS.
0: Okay, so that's the Ultra 4, and then I'm assuming the Ultra, the Watch Series 12, you know, has upgrade as well, and obviously the AirPods 5. You know, all that information will be on our website, iLoveCity.com, as well for you to check. I don't think we should bore the listeners with a whole lot of technical details.
2: Yes.
0: Yeah, so thank you for that, Isa. I think, you know, it's good to hear what's in the market. It doesn't necessarily mean we have to purchase these products, because sometimes they're ridiculously expensive, and unless, like you say, getting it on contract... you know, it's 40,000 rand. So there's a lot of other things that you can do with it. But it's good to know what's in the market, because these type of phones, which are premium now, the entry-level phones in a few years' time will have this capabilities. And we've seen it with tech. We've seen it with cars as well. I mean, when the iPhone launched, that was a premium phone. And now... the specs that the iPhone has, I think the cheapest smartphone has better features than what the original iPhone had.
2: Yes, because even now there's even more phones now.
0: Yeah.
2: More Apple tablets and...
0: Yeah, so it's good to know that in the next few years, whatever Isa has spoken about now, we'll be seeing in our entry-level phones, the affordable phones, rather.
2: Yes.
1: Okay, so once again, if you'd like to join the conversation during the week, you can do so on our social media pages at iLoveZA.com. That's iLoveZA.com. We are on Instagram, Facebook, X, LinkedIn, YouTube, TikTok, Threads, Upscrolled, and we have a channel on WhatsApp. You're welcome to read the articles on our website, as well as listen, watch, and read the past episodes on our website, iLoveZA.com. And if you've missed any of the other Level Up episodes, or you'd like to just go back and listen to it, you are welcome to do so on the Radio Islam International SoundCloud. Jazakallah khair to our dear listeners for joining us on this lovely Sunday afternoon. And alhamdulillah, for a new month, I wanted to quickly also say, you know how you mentioned at the beginning where it's the start of the month where we learned one way, and our new generation, or the new generation after that, learned another way, and mostly because of that, these are the months of Islam. We learned Rabi al-Awwal and Rabi al-Akhir, Jamad al-Awwal and Jamad al-Akhir, and I always assumed it's because, you know, Awal is first and Akhir is last. So the first Rabiul month and the last Rabiul month. The first Jamadil month and the last. And now it's Rabiul Awal first and Rabiul Thani, which I'm assuming is second. You know, it comes from the word, you know, ithnain, a second. And then Jamadil Ula, which I'm assuming is a derivative of Awal for first, and Jamadil Ukhra for a derivative of last.
0: Well, sometimes they even have it with the Roman numerals too, so that you know that is the second.
1: The second one. Yeah. So, okay. Rabi Uthani, alhamdulillah. Jazakallah khair to our dear listeners for joining us on this lovely Sunday afternoon. Please join us every Sunday right here on Radio Islam International from 2 to 3 p.m. Inshallah. Ameen. From myself, Nabiha, from Isa, and from Ziyad, enjoy your Sunday and we wish you a wonderful week ahead, inshallah. Assalamu alaikum wa rahmatullahi wa barakatuh.
8: Nepal is facing a devastating humanitarian crisis. Catastrophic floods and landslides have destroyed homes, roads, and bridges, leaving thousands missing and communities desperately in need of food, clean water, shelter, and medical care. Crescent of Hope is responding with emergency

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1: Assalamu alaikum wa rahmatullahi wa barakatuh. This is 3 p.m. news, making headlines at this hour. Major police crackdown in Gauteng. It's Yawmul Ahad, the 1st of Rabi'ul Akhir, 1448, corresponding to September the 13th, 2026. More than 80 people have been arrested during a major police operation in Pretoria targeting drugs, drunk driving and other crimes. Police say 18 people were arrested for drug-related offences, while another 18 were arrested for driving under the influence. A police officer was also arrested for allegedly possessing a firearm, and an outlet was shut down and its manager detained for failing to comply with regulations. In other local news, more than 1,700 firearms seized in Lesotho have been destroyed in a joint operation between the South African Police Service and Lesotho Police. The operation forms part of African Amnesty Month and the African Union Silencing the Guns initiative aimed at reducing illegal weapons and crime. Police say the cross-border operation will help tackle crimes including firearm trafficking, stock theft and vehicle theft. On the African continent, Zimbabwe is stepping up efforts to prepare for the expected impact of El Nino, which could threaten food security and the livelihoods of millions of rural families across the SADC region. One of the country's key measures is a national program called Village Business Units, aimed at turning traditional farming communities into commercial, solar-powered agricultural hubs. The government says the program will help rural communities become more resilient to dry conditions and strengthen food production. In our Oman news, Saudi fighter jets have carried out airstrikes on Houthi positions in parts of southern, central and northern Yemen over the past 2 days. The strikes are aimed at stopping further Houthi advances, as clashes have been reported near Madhab, a government-held area northeast of the capital, Sana'a. In southern Yemen, Saudi aircraft have also targeted Houthi military positions in Taiz, while the group is reportedly using underground bunkers and moving away from areas to avoid further air raids. In our world news, the head of AI company Anthropic, Dario Amodei, is calling for research into artificial intelligence to slow down, warning that AI systems are becoming increasingly difficult for humans to control. OpenAI chief Sam Altman and Elon Musk have also raised concerns about the risk of increasingly powerful AI systems, including their possible use for harmful activities. AI expert Toby Walsh says some of the risks are real, while the rapid race between companies to develop more powerful systems is making it difficult for governments to introduce effective regulation.
2: The messages that we are getting, it's very clear. We've got lots of evidence now that there are significant risks. I think, as I talk about in the book, it's a bit fantastical to imagine that it's going to kill us all. That is a really very high bar. But we are seeing dangerous capabilities that could cause significant harms in terms of, taking over the internet. I was much more worried by a report that came out from Anthropic earlier this week, looking at a number of bad actors that they'd actually identified and thrown off their platform, that we're using their bot to try and, for example, do bioweapon research. I think we should be very worried that we're putting these capabilities in the hands of bad actors.
1: In finances, the rand is trading at 16 rands 12 cents to the dollar, 21 rands 83 cents to the pound, and 18 rands 72 cents to the euro. Gold is trading at $4,350.36 a fine ounce. Brent crude oil is at $104.61 a barrel. In our solar times in the Johannesburg region, Asr Shafi will set in at 27 minutes after 3 p.m. Asr Hanafi will set in at 20 minutes after 4 p.m. In the Durban region, Asr Shafi will set in now at 15 minutes after 3 p.m. Asr Hanafi will set in at 6 minutes after 4 p.m. I'm Ishaq Rampai with your Radio Islam News. Assalamu alaikum wa rahmatullahi wa barakatuh.
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0: I can honestly say that the best thing that ever happened to me was coming into Islam.
1: When I embraced Islam, I could see the beauty of Islam. I could see the beauty of the way of life of the Prophet Muhammad sallallahu alaihi wasallam.
2: And the reason I am a Muslim is because I was searching and I was seeking. And I did not find the peace in my heart that I was looking for until I said, La ilaha illallah Muhammadin abduhu wa rasuluh.
3: Knock on your heart and say, God, guide me. This is for everybody. All you have to know is there's a God. He created you, and you can make a connection and say, God, help me here. Guide me.
4: That's basically what I prayed. I just said, oh God, if you're there, I need help.
5: I was in constant prayers, asking God, guide me, please, guide me.
3: Then be ready, because what comes next is real guidance. Don't turn away from it.
6: Alhamdulillah, all praises for God. Within the 2 days of my calling to my being, my creator, I received that answer.
5: And I opened my eyes and I said, Ashhadu anna la ilaha illallah wa ashhadu anna Muhammadan Rasulullah.
1: There is nothing so precious as Islam.
2: I am a Muslim because Islam brought me from darkness to light.
7: I have wonderful family, I have wonderful children, wife, everything, but the greatest blessing was that God showed me his guidance.
2: I am a Muslim because I love Jesus and all the prophets who ever came.
8: When I mentioned the name of Prophet Muhammad sallallahu alaihi wasallam, I found tears coming into my eyes.
9: Muslim means one who submits his will to God. I am a Muslim, I submit my will to God.
2: I am a Muslim because I want to be a better human being.
10: I don't know anybody who has come to the religion of truth except that at some point in their life they have prayed for guidance.
0: Before you judge the Muslims, before you judge Islam, research the religion, because this is the most important decision you're going to make. Who are you going to worship?
11: So after I read the Quran, I knew that if there was any message from my Lord, that this was the message.
1: And at that moment, I remember I said to myself, if I have ever read a book that is from God, this is the one.
11: Ashhadu an la ilaha illallah wa ashhadu anna Muhammadan Rasulullah.
5: Ashhadu anna la ilaha illallah wa ashhadu anna Muhammadan Rasulullah.
12: You believe in your heart that the Almighty God is one. Can you say now after me, Ashhadu?
5: Ashhadu.
12: Anna?
5: Anna.
12: La ilaha?
5: لا
12: إله إلا الله
5: إلا الله
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14: 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Glory be to Allah, we have no knowledge except what Allah taught us. He is indeed the most knowledgeable, the most wise. 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May the peace, blessings and mercy of Allah be upon you all. Once again, we welcome you to another episode of this program, the Da'wah program, on your favorite Linux station, Radio Islam International. We ask Allah subhanahu wa ta'ala to make it a beautiful time, a blessed time for all of us, a time of reminder, a time where we learn how to convey the message of Allah subhanahu wa ta'ala, and of course be reminded and motivated to call unto Allah azza wa jal. And as always, we start with some of the ahadith of Rasulullah sallallahu alayhi wa sallam to encourage us to give da'wah and to invest in da'wah. And one of the famous ahadith of Rasulullah sallallahu alayhi wa sallam, بَلِّغُ عَنِّي وَلَوْ آيَةٌ. Convey the message even if it is one verse. He instructed us sallallahu alayhi wa sallam to convey whatever we learn from the message, from the deen of Allah subhanahu wa ta'ala. And as Muslimin, as mu'mineen, we should take the message of Islam to the world. We ask Allah subhanahu wa ta'ala to make us hudatan, du'atan, muhtadin, Allahumma ameen, ya rabbal alameen. Today I would like to share with you some important tips, especially when somebody accepts Islam, when someone comes to the deen of Allah subhanahu wa ta'ala. And through the years, subhanallah, we always consider that the work and the effort done after shahada more important than the work done before shahada. And anyone who's in the field of da'wah will attest to that, will tell you that it's so important not to leave this new Muslim without a follow-up, without care, without teaching, without educating, without including this new Muslim in the ummah of Rasulullah sallallahu alayhi wa sallam. So we ask Allah subhanahu wa ta'ala to help us to learn all these teachings that I'm going to be sharing with you today, insha'Allah. First of all, yaqwa, when someone accepts Islam and recites the shahada, it's very important to congratulate the person. Very important to show the person that we are happy for you, and this will bring happiness into his heart or her heart. And the Prophet Muhammad sallallahu alayhi wasallam said, "Inna min ahabbil a'mali ila Allah sururun tudkhiluhu ala qalbi muslim." From the dearest actions to Allah, that happiness that you bring into the hearts of others. When you show him that you are happy for his happiness, you are happy for his hidayah, then this is also a amal, an act of good, that you will get reward for it from Allah subhanahu wa ta'ala. So whether we are reciting takbir, whether we are hugging the person, congratulating him, mentioning to him that Allah forgive all your sins, smiling in the face of the person, all of that makes a big difference. In fact, I was talking to one sister, and the sister, we were telling her, and she said, I'm a revert sheikh, I accepted Islam around 10 years ago. So I said, MashaAllah, congratulations for your Islam. The sister said, Sheikh, you know, wallah, you are the first one to tell me congratulations for your Islam. I said, Ajib, how come? 10 years you are Muslim, nobody told you that? He said, yeah, I accepted Islam online. People assume that I'm a Muslim, but then nobody actually greeted me or congratulated me or said to me that congratulations for accepting Islam. It does make a big difference, even though it was said after 10 years. But it makes a big difference when you see that this person is a revert and you congratulate them for their Islam. It wasn't an easy decision for them to come to the religion of Allah subhanahu wa ta'ala. So very important to congratulate the people and to comfort their hearts, to make them feel happy. And this takes us to a second important tip as well, to inform the new Muslim, to inform him that all the previous sins are now removed. Once a person accepts Islam, then all the previous sins of that person are completely removed. Completely removed. And this person becomes like a newborn. A newborn in Islam. Born again, in submission to the Almighty Allah. And this is the meaning of this term, by the way, that sometimes you see people using this term from other faith. But the reality is to be born again in submission to Allah, surrendering to the Almighty. You know, sometimes you see a child surrendering to his father, the father will take him this side, he's just listening and surrendering without understanding. And you also need to surrender to Allah subhanahu wa ta'ala. When someone accepts Islam, he takes a shahada, when it comes to Islam, it's like you are now born into surrendering to Allah. You chose Allah's way, not your way, His way. Understand, Yaqwa? So make sure to inform this new Muslim that now you're starting a new page in your life. Sometimes they don't realize that. Sometimes nobody tells them about that, and they think that they will be held accountable for all their past. Or sometimes the past is hindering them from coming to Islam. But then you tell the people, no, when you accept Islam, all your previous sins are wiped away. And in fact, you'll feel it. Feel so light. You accept Islam, you feel so light. As if you are flying. One day somebody was sharing with me his feeling. And I'm sure you've heard some of the stories of the reverts here. And they shared a common feeling. They say, Allah, I feel so light. I feel so happy. I felt so happy when I accept Islam. Someone was telling me, I felt like a huge burden has been taken away out of my path. A huge burden taken away. MashaAllah. Someone was telling me, it felt like you were swimming against the current all your life, and then all of a sudden you swim with the current. All of a sudden you swim with the current. So it's easy. That's it. That's the feeling. Someone was telling me, it felt like I was blind and now I could see. Yes, this is the feeling when you accept Islam. You feel so beautiful, overwhelming feeling, because all your past sins are now wiped away. You are like a newborn. So important to tell people about this privilege. When one of the companions of the Prophet Muhammad sallallahu alaihi wasallam, by the name Amr ibn al-As radiallahu anhu, wanted to accept Islam, so he came to the Prophet and stood in front of the Prophet, and then he extended his hand to accept Islam. And before when the Prophet extended his hand to shake his hand, then that person, that Sahabi, he pulled off his hand all of a sudden. The Prophet said, "What's wrong, O Amr? He said, "I want to have a condition." The Prophet said, "What condition do you want?" He said, "My condition is that I will accept Islam, but my condition is that Allah forgive all my sins, all the past." So Rasulullah smiled. The Prophet smiled and said, "Ama alimta ya Amr anna al-Islam yajubbu ma qabla?" Didn't you know, O Amr, that Islam, when you accept Islam, it wipes away the past? You start like a newborn. You become without a sin completely when you just accept Islam. Amazing. So it's very important to share this with the revert. Thirdly, Ikhwa, very important to share with the revert as well, that learn Islam step by step. Learn Islam step by step. Don't overload yourself. Learn and practice Islam step by step. It is not expected that you're going to learn every single thing all of a sudden, or in one day, or in one week, or in one month. It is not expected that you're going to practice Islam all of a sudden, all what other people or other Muslims took them 15 years or 20 years to study it or to learn it. You want to study it and learn it in one day. And also, some of the mistakes of those who sometimes give da'wah to Allah subhanahu wa ta'ala is that they want this revert or this person who wants to accept Islam to learn every single detail first before they accept Islam. Impossible. Because we learn until we die. We ourselves, we learn until we die. So from the cradle to the grave, as they say. So you're not expecting for this revert to learn every single thing that you learned and to practice it all of a sudden, but gradually. And that's why when the Prophet, peace and blessings of Allah upon him, sent Mu'adh ibn Jabal, one of the companions, to Yemen, he said, "Ya Mu'adh, you're going to come to some people who from Ahlul Kitab in Yemen there, and first call them to La ilaha illallah, to believe. First call them to correct their belief, to believe in the oneness of God. One God, no partners, no sons, no daughters, no family, to worship the one and only God in heaven, only one God." He said, "What if they did so?" He said, "If they did so, then teach them about salah." So what if they did so? After that, teach them about zakah, charity. After that, fasting. Take it gradually. This is the way. Very important to make it easy to the revert. Because once you accept Islam, you think, "Oh, I have to do every single thing. All of a sudden, I have to do this, I have to do that, I have to do that." And then the person feels burdened with all of these things. Or sometimes people give it up. They give up everything. Very important to make it easy for the people. Step by step, you go in there. Another important tip as well, Ikhwa, and that is, some people, one of the mistakes is that when somebody accepts Islam, we think that they must change their name immediately. They must have another name. Once a person accepts Islam, they must have another name. And this is a hoax, Ikhwa. It's a hoax. It's not correct. The Prophet sallallahu alaihi wasallam changed the names of the reverts only when it had bad meanings. But they never changed the names that has good meanings, regardless of which race they came from, or which color they came from, or which language they came from. The companions of the Prophet Muhammad sallallahu alaihi wasallam conquered Persia. Do you see in the books of Sirah and the books of history that the companions asked everybody to change their names there in Persia when they accepted Islam? Never. Their companions conquered Syria, and Syria was under the Roman under the Roman rule, and they never changed the names of the people there. Egypt, the same. Moving on to the countries behind the river, Pakistan and part of India and all these areas, and they never changed the names of the people. Only if the name has a bad meaning, then they would change it. So don't make it a must. What are we saying? Don't make it a must. Okay, accepted Islam, now choose another name. Thinking that this is one of the conditions of accepting Islam or something. It's not one of the conditions of the accepting Islam for somebody to accept Islam to change his name. This is not a condition. He can keep his own name that the parents gave as long as it has a good meaning. So you don't even need to mention that. You don't even need to mention that to them or to discuss it at all. If the person wants to take a common Muslim name, no problem. If he himself wants to take a common Muslim name, you can recommend for them some of the common names. But Islam is not for a specific language or a specific color or a specific race. Islam is for everybody. As long as your name have a good meaning, no problem. You understand, Yahwa? Very important. And sometimes it has some psychological effect that, oh, I have now to go face my parents and tell my parents the name that you gave to me is no more. I have chosen another name. And the parents also get sad for that. You give him a name he doesn't like our choice for him. He now change his name, change his religion, change everything. So try to understand. It's not an important point to make it a must or to make it a condition or to discuss it even with the revert once they accept Islam. Clear, Yahwa? If the person wants to change, as we said, no problem. And you don't have to do it officially. It's okay to just have it like, you know, to be well-knowing with the other common Muslim name that you chose. Can just tell them like that, but it's not a must. And this takes us to another important point also, that when somebody accepts Islam, if he's a male, some people, they say, oh, you have to do circumcision. Did you do circumcision or not? You didn't? Oh, you have to do. You must do circumcision now. It makes it very difficult to the people who just accepted Islam to even discuss all of these things with them just from the first day. And this is not the wisdom of the da'i to Allah. It is said, I've heard it from one of the scholars, he said one brother accepted Islam, and then that person who gave him the shahada, he said, okay, now you have to do the circumcision. He said, what circumcision? What is that of circumcision? He said the circumcision is basically to cut a small piece from on top of the organ, and you have to do this as soon as possible. And so that person said, no, I'm not going to do that. I can't do that. He said, no, you must do it, otherwise it's going to be your Islam is not going to be right. He didn't have a correct information, that guy. So anyway, that person said, no, I'm never going to do that. Okay, I'd rather leave Islam. He said, if you leave Islam, you're going to chop off your head. Hadduridda. Apostasy. And then that person said, what is this religion? When I enter, I have to cut that small piece of my flesh. And if I don't enter, I have to cut my head. Yeah, sometimes this is not taking as part of the wisdom. We need to be wise people when we give da'wah to Allah subhanahu wa ta'ala. What is important, what is not important. That's why we're sharing with you this information. This can be discussed later on when the person yahsun Islam, when his faith becomes more stronger, then we discuss some of the teachings and the practices and the hijab and all of that in a later stage. Depending on the iman of the person. So the da'i to Allah, you should wisely see the nature of the person, and whether this person accepted Islam and his iman strong, or he accepted Islam but still weak in iman. So you evaluate the situation, what to discuss with him now, what to teach him, what to not to teach him in the beginning. The focus should be on teaching the salah at first. First teach them to make salah. This is the most important thing for now. Strengthen his iman in Allah subhanahu wa ta'ala. And we look at the Prophet ﷺ in Mecca, and the early years he spent in Mecca, the da'wah was focusing more on the tenets of faith, the beliefs, establishing the beliefs and the morals in the hearts of the companions. Then later on came the practices, the rituals. Why is that? If you discuss with them the rituals right from day one, it might be difficult for them. So it took some gradual development. First, establish the faith in the hearts. After that, you move on. The same with some of the teachings concerning some of the bad habits that the Arabs had in the beginning, like the wine, for example. It didn't come all of a sudden and say, you have to stop wine. Now you must stop wine. It took some gradual period of time for the change to take place. So we learn the wisdom from there. We learn this from the sunnah of Rasulullah sallallahu alayhi wa sallam. Not to discuss things that is not correct, and to focus on the awlawiyat. Awlawiyat means the priorities at first. The priorities at first. Okay, so this should be taught to the, you tell it to the revert on the spot. Take it easy, step by step. You learn Islam, gradually move. All your sins are wiped away now, alhamdulillah. It is highly encouraged that you take a ghusl. Ghusl means a bath. Why? Because you know, like you're starting a new page, a new clean page. It's mustahab, it's highly encouraged to do so. So you inform them like this, in this way. Informed him also on the same day, the first, we still by the way in the first day of the Shahada. You tell them that you can practice privately if there is any issue at home or you are not ready yet to inform the family. You can practice Islam privately for some time until you're able to inform them. There's no embarrassment to anything like that, because it's a matter between you and your Creator. So you don't have to worry about that. If you want to practice privately, you can practice privately. To make it easy for them. Some of them, they are young in age. Some of them, they are not ready to inform their families. No problem. You don't have to make it a big issue or big news. And we should respect that and respect the privacy of the person. He doesn't have to go to the masjid to do the shahada or to have witnesses. This is not part of the conditions of the shahada. If he said it all alone in his room, it counts as a shahada. Understand, Yahweh? Moving on, also informing the person to learn Islam from the correct sources. Very important, in the first day, if somebody accepts Islam with you, to inform him to learn Islam from the correct sources, to follow the aqeedah, the correct aqeedah of Ahlus Sunnah wal Jama'ah. To inform him about that so he doesn't drift. Later on, he finds he knew somebody, other persons, and then he drifted out of the path. You are a Muslim following the way of Muhammad sallallahu alaihi wasallam, and this way of Muhammad sallallahu alaihi wasallam is called the Sunnah, the way of the Prophet Muhammad sallallahu alaihi wasallam. Inform him like that, and learn Islam from the correct sources, and the correct sources, the Quran, and the authentic statements of the Prophet Muhammad, peace and blessings of Allah upon him. And you can connect him to some authentic scholars, so he knows where to get the knowledge. Because if you left him like that, he might be drifting, or considering. Sometimes they consider every Muslim knows his religion. So it's important also telling that some Muslims don't know their religion. They may be misrepresenting the religion. So don't think or assume that every Muslim knows the faith or practicing the faith correctly. In fact, one of the reverts was saying, all praises to Allah that I accepted Islam before I see the Muslims. Why is that? He said, because if I've seen the Muslims first, maybe this would have hindered me from accepting Islam. Because some of the Muslims are not practicing correctly. Of course, some are practicing correct. Majority, alhamdulillah. You can also share with them some of the important links. Sometimes you're not able to follow up with the person personally or to connect him personally to certain scholars. Maybe you can connect him online. Utilize the advanced methods and technologies and social media and websites, etc., to give the person correct links explaining Islam. There is a newmuslimacademy.org, newmuslimguide.com. There are so many beautiful websites specifically for new Muslims. They can learn and they can, all for free. Another important point also on the spot, we still in the first day, is to connect him with a masjid or an Islamic center. Where are you from? I'm from this area. Okay, let me know. Let me check for you. Which is the closest masjid to you, and you go check the address. You can search in Google for a closed masjid in this area, that area. Easy. Online, easy. You can check on Google, you find masjid. You write, just write there in the search, masjid in, and write the name of the town. Masjid in Soweto, masjid in Gugulethu, masjid in whatever it is. You write that, and then you'll find the masjid, and you'll find the phone number. Sometimes the phone number, connect him to the imam, connect him to the people. So don't leave the person just all alone there. And sometimes they are shy to go. You're shy to go to the masjid for the first time. You need somebody to go with him. So if you can go with him, excellent. Let him know the masjid and find it easy for him. Just the first steps are difficult sometimes, but then after that, becomes easy. Connect the person to the masjid or to the Islamic center, so they know how, if they need help, where they're going to go. Very important after that, ya ikhwa, after day one, to follow up with this revert. Follow up with him. How are you? How is your situation? You'll be so happy to see him developing. After you, he already accepted Islam with you, alhamdulillah. Then you'll see him developing. Hasuna Islamu. Islam became very strong. Oh, mashallah. I see that we, after you came back from the, some people, they send us the pictures. I went to the Imam and went to the Sheikh. So the people, Musallis and Salah, and we feel very happy, alhamdulillah. Accept Islam. And his Islam became very strong now, alhamdulillah. You feel that you did something good, alhamdulillah, for Allah. May Allah keep them steadfast. So to check the condition of this person who accepted Islam with you, invite them in the occasions. One of the biggest problems too is that we think that, okay, the person accepted Islam, my job is done, and then we leave him. It's like you gave birth to a child and you left the baby and went away. He's gonna die. The like with this person, if you left him without education, without follow up, without, most probably is gonna leave Islam. But you need somebody to be around those people, to support them, to congratulate them, to check on them. And this is the exact same thing that Rasulullah did. He accommodated the reverts. Always the Madani community, the Medina community, used to accommodate the new Muslims and support them. And the mu'akha between the Muhajirin and Ansar, the migrants and the Ansar of Medina, and all of that to accommodate the reverts. Allimu akhakum, teach your brother. Like that. Rasulullah would do that. To accommodate every person who accepts the deen. And not only help by knowledge, even financial help. This person needs a job, this person needs, we'd help him. Rasulullah used to do that also, sallallahu alayhi wa sallam. So keep this in mind. Check the condition of the reverts. Invite them during occasions. Ramadan is coming, okay, Ramadan is coming. Then we invite them in Ramadan. Eid is coming, okay, Eid al-Adha, Eid al-Fitr. We invite them. And we go to visit them as well. And we connect them, and we, if they need some help, financial help, it's that we support them. This is ukhuwa to iman. They must feel it. They left their families, maybe their families neglected them. Now they show them that they're part of the ummah of Muhammad. And you can't imagine how much reward Allah will give you when you do so. How much reward Allah will give you when you do so. You understand, ya ikhwah? So please let us focus to follow up with those reverts and to support them to the best of our ability. And if we can make like some communities for them, in some countries they do have that, communities for the reverts. 5, 6, 7 people come together, so let's just, mashallah, start a community for the reverts, and we consider it an organization specifically for the reverts, not for the young ones. The young ones, maybe they find schools to join, etc. But the old, some people are 20, 40, 60, and they just revert it, but they don't know where to find. Maybe you can collect those people together, make one day for them to come together and to get to know each other. And sometimes it helps when they want to marry, they want to get to know more Muslims, get to know, it helps. So I'm hoping to start this initiative, inshallah, for the reverts. And ask Allah subhanahu wa ta'ala to enable us and to keep us. Allahumma ameen ya rabbal alameen. We came to the end of our program for today. Subhanak Allahumma wa bihamdik, nashhadu an la ilaha illa ant, nastaghfiruka wa natubu ilayk. Inshallah, shortly you'll listen to one of the stories of the reverts. It will take us to the end of our program for today. Assalamu alaikum wa rahmatullahi wa barakatuh.
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17: 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That response begins with our feet. 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

I kind of come from a background that was quite hostile towards Islam. It was a very Islamophobic background. So Islam was the last thing to be looked at. And it was only until I had a Muslim friend who, you know, they didn't give me da'wah. They had zero interest in giving me da'wah in the sense of they didn't think I'd be receptive to it because of that background. But they just said to me once, why don't you read the Qur'an? Right? You know, you've looked into all these religions. Why don't you read the Qur'an? And I was like, why not? I mean, at this point, I'd looked into multiple different religions and cultures. Looked into kind of like Zen Buddhism and all of these. I looked into everything at this point and thought, why not? I'll give this a go. Assalamu alaikum wa rahmatullahi wa barakatuh. My name is Ibrahim, or my birth name is Reese Byfield, and I converted to Islam when I was 17, and now alhamdulillah 12 years later, and I've gone on my journey. So before I converted to Islam, I suppose it makes sense to kind of give a backdrop of my family household. So my mum is a English lady. She comes from a Christian background, though she herself isn't practicing, and I wouldn't say actually kind of believes in that. She's more of a agnostic type. She believes in something, but she's not a member of an organized religion. As for my father, he comes from a Punjabi background, so I'm mixed race. He comes from a Sikh Punjabi background, and he, as well as he himself, he's not practicing, and is probably kind of switches between being an atheist and an agnostic, somewhere between that. So my kind of background was a sort of very much a liberalism focused household, with a variety of cultural influences and religious experiences, even though those weren't pushed on me or even embraced by me. So just with that background, the idea of God was always there, though I didn't necessarily follow a particular religion. And when I was about 15, I started looking into religions and kind of just went across the different kind of journeys about, looking into different religions and things like that. But in a nutshell, I always had a general sense of God, but wasn't a member of a religion. So what kind of led me towards Islam was my search for different religions. I kind of looked into a bit of everything. Like my first point was, I kind of thought, I'll look into kind of the oldest religions. I'll look into, the Egyptian belief system. I looked into Hinduism. I looked into Judaism, and I also flirted with atheism for a while, which is kind of during the peak of Stephen Hawking. I watched like a 3-hour YouTube lecture of his that he did about the beginning of the universe, and he went through, you know, a long process of describing how the universe came. And when he got to the beginning of how the universe started, his only answer was, it came from nothing. And when he said that, you know, I had been watching it for, you know, 2 hours and 50 minutes at this point, and I was like, no, he should be saying God. Like, that was kind of the conclusion. So it was kind of Stephen Hawking's contributed towards my theism quite strongly. As for Islam itself, I kind of come from a background that was quite hostile towards Islam. It was a very Islamophobic background. So Islam was the last thing to be looked at. And it was only until I had a Muslim friend who, you know, they didn't give me da'wah. They had zero interest in giving me da'wah in the sense of they didn't think I'd be receptive to it because of that background. But they just said to me once, why don't you read the Qur'an? Right? You know, you've looked into all these religions. Why don't you read the Qur'an? And I was like, why not? I mean, at this point, I'd looked into multiple different religions and cultures. Looked into kind of like Zen Buddhism and all of these. I looked into everything at this point and thought, why not? I'll give this a go. And I remember reading the Quran first, started from Surah Fatiha. And I read Surah Fatiha, and my impression of it probably is not going to be
well received. But I just read it and thought, this is the same as any other kind of holy book. There's a guy, God, and he's asserting his authority over everyone. And for me, I was just like, you know, this is what's the difference between this and the other religions? However, when I started reading the Quran, and I read it every day, and what I found is I started really building an attachment with it. Its simplicity, its style, the way it got to the point. They didn't have me reading, like, you know, facts about this is the sun and so all of this, and telling me about, you know, five generations before getting to the point. It just got to the point. And its message was clear. And the morals of the story and the message and the laws that were being discussed were so clear and were just pure common sense. And it was this commonsensical nature of what Allah, God Most High, was telling us to do that really appealed to me. The fact that it just made pure sense. And it was like, this is what we should be doing anyway. And that's what really drew me in. So in essence, it was the Quran that was the major influence for me becoming a Muslim. The events that kind of led up to my Shahada were, after I'd read the Quran, I essentially believed in Islam, but I wasn't ready to kind of convert. There were many things at that time in my life. You know, I was a young 17-year-old boy doing the things that 17-year-old boys do. I wasn't really interested in not doing those things and stopping those things. However, one day I was kind of just watching, you know, different YouTube videos and stuff like that. And I watched a series about the Day of Judgment. And to be honest, it was a bit of a conspiracy theory series, but I wasn't really interested in, I wasn't really swayed by the conspiracy theory stuff. I was more interested in the Day of Judgment. And because whilst I'm reading the Quran, I'm hearing about it, but I'm not kind of being given a full from start to finish picture and then the signs of the Day of Judgment, because I didn't really engage with hadith. I kind of stuck with just reading the Quran. And at this time period, I didn't really know. I knew that hadith were reports about the Prophet Muhammad, his sayings and things like that, but I didn't really go into it. So when I saw this series about the Day of Judgment, it really put fear in my heart. And I called my friend and said, I need to become Muslim now. Now, I don't want to die and not be Muslim. And he's like, oh, just call me tomorrow. I'm like, no, now. And then he's like, cool, have a shower. We're going to my uncle's house. And then his uncle was there, my friend was there, and his two aunties were there. And funny enough, I don't know why, but this guy, I was there in front of him, but he also had a Skype call with some of his friends listening in. So I gave I done my shahada with his aunties, my friend, his uncle, and some people from Somalia on Skype. I took my shahada just after my 17th birth. Sorry, yes, just after my 17th birthday, which was in October, and which basically gives me a full year before Ramadan comes. So you know, I went through the process of learning how to pray and having some time to kind of build up to Ramadan, but I didn't really know much about it other than, you know, you fast. So when Ramadan came along, it was quite difficult, not because I didn't know about fasting and prayer. I'd had, you know, a year to kind of learn these things, but it was difficult because my parents didn't know I was Muslim. I didn't know how they were going to take it, so I kept it a secret from them for that year, and it stayed a secret for roughly 2 years. Anyway, in this first Ramadan, I didn't really know what to do, because, you know, I just finished my first year of college. I didn't have a job. I couldn't buy any food for myself because I didn't really have any money, and there was just no halal food in the house. And also, it was difficult because you know, they'd be cooking food, haram food, for me, and I couldn't eat it. I had to pretend to eat it and chuck it away. And it wasn't so difficult in terms of prayer, because I used to be out all the time anyway, so I just went to the mosque
and stayed there until Isha and came home. But the food was a problem. So I didn't know what to do. And besides, when I went to the masjid for Maghrib and ate some dates and crisps or whatever was there, I didn't have anything to eat. And it's actually quite embarrassing how someone found out, right? So what happened was, there was a person who was like, you know, why are you always going to do wudu so much? Yeah, like, why are you going? I'm like, oh, you know, why don't you just go to the toilet and think? Because I was praying Taraweeh and like going to do wudu like every other like second unit, right? And they're like, why don't you just go to the toilet? Then you wouldn't have the problem. I'm like, basically, and obviously this brother's really pressing me. So I'm like, basically, I can't go to the toilet because I'm not eating. And I don't have anything to go toilet with, right? And then he's like, what do you mean you're not eating? I was like, I don't have any halal food. And this brother, who was involved in the masjid, he owned a restaurant that was next door to the masjid. And he was like, come to the masjid to eat, yeah? And so I started eating there every now and then. Now, during this process, I had a very close friend who wasn't a very practicing Muslim at the time, who went to my secondary school. And he came to know that I'd become Muslim. So he got in contact with me and started speaking. And naturally, Ramadan is an incredibly lonely time for converts because they don't have anyone around them. And especially in my situation, because I didn't really know many Muslims at the time. However, this brother got in contact with me and, you know, we started meeting up, and then he was like, why don't you just come have your iftar and suhoor at my house? Like, in fact, why don't you just stay over at my house for the whole month, right? And then every Ramadan after that, I basically stayed over at his house. And his home became like my second home. And that's how Ramadan went for me. So my most distinct memory from Ramadan is quite an embarrassing one. And it involves our beloved channel, Islam Channel. So it was my first or second fast, right? And I had never fasted. This is my first Ramadan. I'd never fasted a day in my life. I'd never not eaten breakfast. I'd never not drank water, right? So I was really tired. And I had a really busy day because we played football in the morning. We did this, we did that. I was dying at the end of the day. I was like looking at the time, counting the minutes. And I was really tired. So I just fell asleep and took a nap. And I took a nap next to the TV. Next thing you know, I just hear the adhan booming in my ear. So I jumped up, grabbed the water, chucked it down my throat, ate the dates. And then my friend's brother comes in and goes, no, that's just an advert. And I'm like, no. So yeah, I have to say that is my most comical and distinct memory of Ramadan. My advice for a new Muslim coming to Ramadan would be that you need to get out there. You need to, you know, obviously there is an obligation on people to support you, but you can't be in your bubble.

And then for future years, you can add things in, inshallah. For those that are born Muslim, we have to see that it is a real obligation to take care of converts. Alhamdulillah, in my case, I was really lucky to come across some born Muslims that took care of me and guided me. But think about it. Imagine, you know, I'm going for a time period where my family don't know. I'm keeping this secret. I'm going to whole new levels of secrecy. And I don't have any food to eat. There's nothing I can eat. If I was to eat at home, maybe... And my household was one that didn't really buy snacks either. So there was no crisps or anything laying around. I would have just been breaking my fast with water, and maybe I might get lucky and get a chocolate bar. So imagine you could just open your home. Or you don't even need to do that. You can just, if you know there's a convert, just take them out for a meal. Take them under your wing. Make sure they're okay. Be a shoulder for them.

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2: Assalamu alaikum wa rahmatullahi wa barakatuh. This is 4 PM News, making headlines at this hour. Bafana Mahungela case puts self-representation in spotlight. It's Yawmul Ahad, the 1st of Rabi'ul Akhir, 1448, corresponding to September the 13th, 2026. Legal experts say accused people who choose to represent themselves in court cannot expect judges to act as their lawyers. The comments follows the conviction of Bafana Mahungela for the murder of Kirsten Klaits, who was killed at George Lear Park in Sandton, 2023. Mahungela represented himself during the trial and is now questioning whether his rights were protected. He was convicted of murder, kidnapping, robbery with aggravating circumstances, and attempted rape, with sentencing set for 27 October. In other local news, several maidens have been treated for minor health problems during the annual reed dance at the Emashobeni Royal Palace in the Upongolo, northern KwaZulu-Natal. The KwaZulu-Natal Emergency Medical Services say some experience asthma-related problems and dehydration, with some forgetting to bring their asthma pumps. Health officials say all those treated were taken to a nearby health center and no serious complications have been reported. On the African continent, Gambia's police chief has banned protests without an approved permit following several nights of unrest over prolonged power cuts. Police say a post was vandalized and 11 people have been arrested, while the National Electricity and Water Company says 3 branches were damaged during the protest. President Adama Barrow says the power problem will be resolved by the end of October as frustration grows ahead of December's election. In our Oman news, Israel has carried out airstrikes in southern Lebanon as the next round of talks between Israel and Lebanon, mediated by the United States, has been postponed. The talks were due to take place in Rome this month, but have now been moved to October. The postponement comes as Israeli forces continue military operations in southern Lebanon. Lastly, in our news, Iran and Oman have agreed on new entry and exit routes for shipping using the Strait of Hormuz following weeks of technical and diplomatic talks. Iran says the proposed routes will operate under its arrangements, with parts of the routes passing through Iranian territorial waters. Gulf countries will be briefed on the agreement at a meeting in Oman on Monday. Iran says the agreement does not mean the Strait of Hormuz has been fully reopened and that 7 conditions must be met before the waterway can reopen completely. In finances, the rand is trading at 16 rands 12 cents to the dollar, 21 rands 83 cents to the pound, and 18 rands 72 cents to the euro. Gold is trading at $4,350.36 a fine ounce. Brent crude oil is at $104.61 a barrel. In our solar times in the Johannesburg region, Asr Hanafi will set in at 20 minutes after 4 p.m. In the Durban region, Asr Hanafi will set in at 6 minutes after 4 p.m. I'm Ishaq Rambai with your Radio Islam News. Assalamu alaikum.
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8: Assalamu alaikum and welcome to your Sunday Reset on Radio Islam. I'm your host, Fazila Isaac, keeping you company every Sunday from 4 to 5 p.m. as we talk lifestyle, wellness, family, and all things in between. Now, as usual, I'm here to help you step into the week ahead with some positivity, balance, and good vibes. Now, gender-based violence, you know, it still remains one of the most painful realities facing communities all across Mzansi, right? You know, we often just hear about prevention, about reporting cases and supporting victims in the immediate aftermath of abuse. But there's just another important part of the conversation, you know, what happens after the trauma? You know, how does the survivor rebuild their confidence? How do they regain financial independence? You know, develop new skills and also just create a healthy and sustainable life beyond the experience of abuse. So today on the show, we're shining a light on an organization working to address exactly that. And later on, we'll take a look at what's happening in Mzansi with both meaningful and lighthearted days for the week. And then, of course, our tip of the day. It's going to be a good, insightful show, so stay tuned. Now, joining us today, I'm excited to be having this conversation, really, really important conversation, with the PR manager at Katie's Foundation, Nkondiso Nkuko. And this is an organization that was founded by a lady by the name of Ketiwe Nene, and it's devoted to eradicating gender-based violence, you know, whilst still equipping victims with tools and skills that they need to rebuild their lives after trauma. Now, you know, this foundation is doing such phenomenal work. It was also recently recognized as the top NPO and charities brand at the 5th annual Top 16 Yoba Awards. And, you know, these awards actually speak on the gold standard of youth excellence, which is an absolutely amazing achievement for the foundation. Now, they have quite a few initiatives that they have going for them. They have victim empowerment, transforming mentalities, take a girl child to work. There's so much that they are doing, you know, and they work not only responds to GBV, but also it empowers individuals and communities to become part of the solution. So help me welcome Nkondiso to the show. Welcome to the
9: Hi,
8: show.
9: Everyone.
8: Thank you so much for joining us.
9: Thank you so much. I'm so excited.
8: So tell me, let's start with you. Let's talk about the person behind the microphone. Give us a brief intro into yourself and your role within the organization.
9: Okay, so my name is Nkondiso, and I am the public relations manager at Katie's Foundation. My role in a nutshell is figuring out how we communicate the work of the foundation, how we tell the stories of the foundation, how we build the programs we have, the how we capture the journey of every moment, and basically sharing why our programs exist. So my role in PR is essentially to translate all of this work into communication people can connect with. And because we're quite a small team and a very hands-on team, I am fortunate enough that I get to see the work happening, you know, hear the conversations and understand why the programs matter, which honestly helps me a lot with telling the story of Katie's Foundation.
8: I think it comes from being hands-on and on the ground for you to actually relay the true essence of the work that the foundation is doing, and also what you know, people are going through that comes from GBV situations. So speaking of the foundation, right, tell us about Katie's Foundation and, you know, what inspired this organization? What inspired Katie to actually found this organization?
9: So like you said in your beautiful intro, Katie's Foundation is an anti-GBV organization founded by our founder, Katie Wenene. The organization actually began during lockdown through an initiative called Helping GBV Survivors. At the time, there was an urgent need to support women experiencing abuse, and the initial response was relief through our comfort bags for survivors. But through the work, you know, something became very, very clear that helping somebody in the immediate crisis is important. But GBV, unfortunately, is not only an emergency response issue, right? So you have to start asking deeper questions, questions like, why is this violence happening in the first place? Why do some survivors find themselves, you know, returning to abusive environments? You know, what social norms are we allowing to continue? What economic conditions make somebody so vulnerable, right? So this is where... And the foundation started thinking more broadly, you know, and today our work is centered around our three pillars, which are, you know, they are very important pillars in the foundation, which is prevention, detection, and correction. Prevention being about intervening before the violence happens, right? Detection is about identifying the systematic issues and blind spots that contribute to GBV. And then correction is about supporting those who've already experienced the violence, you know, and ensuring that survivor support is meaningful and sustainable. So Katie's Foundation is really trying to operate across the entire spectrum. You know, we're asking, you know, how do we prevent the violence? How do we identify the conditions that allow said violence to continue? And how do we help somebody rebuild when the violence has already happened? So like you said, in our programs of transform mentalities, take a girl child to work, and most recently, which is a program that is very, very close to our hearts, Empower to Exit.
8: So, you know, I love the fact that the organization has a comprehensive approach to this, you know, not just tackling, you know, somebody getting into it and trying to get them out, but like you say, preventing it first, because of course, prevention is better than cure, you know, coming out of a situation, seeing themselves as someone who doesn't need to be sitting in a volatile situation. I love that approach from the organization. So, the foundation focuses very strongly on, you know, equipping victims, especially with the programs that you've mentioned, you know, equipping them with tools, with skills, you know, and not just skills to get them out of the situation, but also to give them a sustainable long-term living after the trauma. So in practice, what does that rebuilding process actually look like?
9: Great question. You know, rebuilding has to be firstly understood as a journey, right? And a very long journey. So the first step, is obviously safety. You know, we need to make sure that once the victim has, you know, escaped this violent, you know, or abusive home or abusive relationship, that they are safe, right? And shelters play an incredibly important role in that. You know, they provide emergency accommodation, basic needs, you know, physical protection, psychological safety for women and their children as well, if they do have children. But one of the biggest questions we've been asking through our program Empowered to Exit is, what happens after the shelter, right? Because eventually the survivor has to leave, but she still needs somewhere to live. She still needs to provide food for her children, for herself, you know. She needs to account for school fees and all of these things, right? And our Empowered to Exit concept notes, you know, basically identifies that post-shelter stage as a point where economic vulnerability can become exposed. You know, it notes that women, particularly those with children, may face the terrible choice between immediate financial survival and personal safety, right? And for us, that's where rebuilding has to become much, much, much more practical. Because yes, counseling is important. Yes, psychological safety is important. But restoring somebody's confidence is as important as well. But we also need skills development, access to employment, financial literacy, housing pathways, and opportunities to generate income, right? The United Nations also speaks very, very strongly about this, that we need to approach it with a holistic perspective. So rebuilding to us means restoring someone's ability to make decisions for themselves, which is very important. And that's why, you know, our program Empowered to Exit exists. It's not just a training program. It's an advocacy and policy implementation project, you know, calling for accredited market relevant skills development to become part of the services offered within government funded GBV shelters. And then, you know, then that brings us to the ultimate question that we're always trying to answer through this program is, can a survivor leave a shelter with not only safety, but realistic pathways towards independence, right? Because safety is the first step, but they need to sustain that safety with something. So, yeah.
8: You know, one thing that you just mentioned now, which I think is so important, especially when it comes to organizations, is, you know, giving them market relevant skills. It's so easy to just, you know, bring a female out of the situation and then say, okay, you know what, here we have a skills development group, you know, learn what they're going to teach you. And then they come out of there and that helps them to do nothing. Yes, they've learned a skill, but what is that skill doing for them? You know, they define themselves. I feel like a lot of times, you know, or we've seen a lot of cases where women do stay in these horrible situations, mostly because of financial dependency on your abuser. You know, you're sticking around because you need money for your kids, or like you mentioned, you know, you need to pay fees, you need to eat, you need to survive, and now you have that dependency, so you're kind of stuck. I'm either going to go, like you say, you're choosing between safety and, you know, financial safety. And then, you know, you find yourself in those situations. So Empowered to Exist seems like the perfect answer, you know, to these issues. And I'm so glad, you know, your team is focusing on that and zoning in on that market relevant skills, not just developing a skill, you know. And you know, your first pillar speaks, you know, on eradicating the GBV or taking you out of that situation. What are some of the underlying issues that we need to address when it comes to that?
9: Very good question. I think we need to, again, like understanding that, or rather seeing perspective that once the victim has left, the journey only starts then, right? And I think we miss that a lot in the conversation, that I think we have this very savior complex about once someone leaves, then that's it. Or like we tell people, oh, you need to leave. You need to leave this relationship. Think about your kids, whatever the case is. But really, a lot of, like you said, a lot of the reason why women or victims rather stay in situations like this is because it's difficult. It's not an easy thing to do outside of the emotional damage and the spiritual damage and the physical damage sometimes. It's the idea of, how can I leave this place and still be okay? And then we also have this like unfortunate thing that happens of victim blaming, right? Where we don't allow for women, or rather we look for perfect victims, right? That she had to look like this, so she had to do this. But a lot of the times, women don't look like the perfect victim. A lot of the times, it is the CEO at the top, at the biggest bank in South Africa, or it is the lady at the cashier who's at Pick and Pay. Like it doesn't look the same, and the journey of this abuse is also never the same, right? And so when we do these or where we have these discourses, right, rather on social media about, you know, she should have done this or she should have done this or why was she there, we prevent we prevent current victims and survivors and the ability to be able to stand up for themselves or to be able to remove themselves from that situation because of how much we don't support victims.
8: I think it comes, and then the victim then starts feeling shame. They don't want Absolutely. To come out. They don't want to speak on this. They don't want to go and report what their partner is doing or whoever is, abusing them. And it also comes from the shame that our very own families would put on us, you know, and that Begevela syndrome that happens, you know, you go out there and you're in a marriage and the marriage is so terrible. You tell your mom, you tell your dad or whoever it is in your family, and they turn around and tell you, no, in this family we don't divorce, or this family we don't speak on these things, don't worry, you know, he will come right, you know, you will be okay. And it just doesn't work that way, you know. It's something that we feel so much shame for, because our own families are the ones that don't stand by you with this, you know. They would tell you things like that, you know, no, don't worry, be patient, you know, take it in its stride. It will become better. He will be better. He will change. We'll speak to him. You know, and I mean, once the abuser gets to see that, even your very own family will stand by him as opposed to standing by you. I mean, there's nothing left for you there, you know, because he knows, I got this, you know. It's really sad. It's a sad case with a lot of families in South Africa where we feel shame to come forward and say, you know what, I'm being abused because of that victim blaming mentality that comes into being. Now, beyond immediate safety, what kind of support does a survivor need in order to, you know, to regain confidence and independence after going through this kind of trauma?
9: You know, sometimes when we respond to GBV, we understandably focus on the immediate danger. But like I said, recovery doesn't end there, you know. A survivor may require psychological counseling because, you know, trauma can affect their confidence. It can affect their relationships. It can affect trust, and most importantly, trust in themselves to make to have the ability to make decisions, you know, small everyday decisions. But alongside emotional support, I will continue to bring it back to this, that, you know, you have to look at economic and social independence. You know, you have to ask the question that does the survivor have stable accommodation, you know, does she have access to employment? Does she have qualifications or skills? Can she support her children? Does she understand financial planning? You know, is she connected to social services or legal support where necessary? Because these things really do influence whether somebody can actually rebuild, right? And when we speak about empowerment, I think, you know, we have to make sure that it's not only motivational, you know, that we don't sit in front of a victim and then we say, you're strong and you can rebuild and you can recover from this. And whilst that matters, you know, we're not saying that words of affirmation don't matter, but you, if a person cannot find employment, if a person cannot pay rent, you know, if she has no means to take care of her children, you know, then the practical reality remains extremely difficult. And that's why our thinking at the foundation is that empowerment has to create options, right? And that's why we are advocating for these skills development to become part of the shelter model, so that survivors can leave with practical knowledge and skills that strengthen their chances of becoming economically independent. And then also, like, your confidence will grow from that, right? Because when somebody knows that they can make decisions, that they can provide for themselves, that they have skills, they have resources, they have opportunities, and, you know, I have options, this changes their relationship with themselves. It changes it honestly also just changes their future.
8: You know, something just popped into my mind now, and I think it's because, you know, I've spoken to a lot of women who do go through this, but there's somewhat no reality or realization that they are being abused, right? The reason for this is we think that a blue eye means abuse, means GBV. We think that, you know, punching you on your body or slapping you or pushing you around or pulling your hair is GBV. But we forget the emotional abuse that we go through.
9: Absolutely.
8: We forget the financial abuse. And I think it's key for women to understand that GBV does not look like just that woman with a swollen eye or that woman with a broken wrist. You know, it's so important. I mean, a husband who does not support you financially, who lets you literally beg for, you know, just daily expenses. Yes, a list of things. I think women need to realize that when they are in this situation, they need to realize the situation, accept that they are in that situation, and then seek help to actually get out of that very situation that they are in. I think that is just something that is so important. We need to stop looking at GBV as just being a slap or a physical abuse in that context, you know. Speaking of the Empower to Exist program, should a woman come to Kitty Foundation and seek assistance, what can a woman expect from that specific program, the Empower to Exist? What happens in this program? What does that look like?
9: And so our program right now is currently in development. You know, we have partnered with great foundations like Tears Foundation, where we're still, like I said, building this program. We had we have fortunately gotten funding for it, and so the work is still there. But the idea really is that you know, obviously these women will be taken to shelters. A lot of the victims that we work with are people that don't work, you know, are people that don't have their own personal income. So they need to go to shelters once they leave their abusive relationships. And so the idea is that once, you know, they have worked through the shelter and are about to leave, you know, we give them like courses or training programs, whether that is learning how to do your learning how to do nails, learning how to do hair, learning how to sew, things like that, basic things like that, that might seem like, oh, but like, where is that going to take you? A lot of women, we've had success stories actually where when we started this, it was an educare program, and the idea was to give these women skills, right? And out of the women that we had, about two have opened their own businesses, and those businesses are currently running today, and you know they have become their own bosses, and so it's a long process, and as Kitty's Foundation, we are currently still in the process of building this thing that when victims do come to us, with the partners that we have, the victims that they deal with come to us in this collaboration that we're doing. And then we're able to build these skills so that once we have graduated them, you know, they can be financially independent and be able to support themselves.
8: A group of girls. Oh, Katie's Foundation. I think the work you guys are doing is absolutely phenomenal. You know, seeing, I think, independence, when a woman feels empowered and independent, I tell you, nothing can bring her down. You know, I love the fact that the focus is on that, and the job you guys are doing is absolutely phenomenal. We're just going to take a quick short ad break. When we come back, I'd like for us to touch on the transforming mentalities program. I think that's going to be an interesting one. So stay tuned. We'll be right back.
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4: You're tuned into your Sunday Reset with me, Fazila Isaac, and we're joined by the PR manager at Kethi's Foundation, Mqondiso Mguqo, and she is enlightening us on the work of the foundation. Now, Mqondiso, one of the initiatives that the foundation has is called Transforming Mentalities. What is this specific program and what does that program aim to achieve?
5: So Transforming Mentalities is one of our prevention programs, and it really focuses on young boys through mentorship. The thinking behind it is quite simple. If we genuinely want to reduce GBV in the future, then we have to start having these conversations much earlier. Mm-hmm. We can't wait for boys to become adult men and then only start speaking about things like consent, things like emotional intelligence, things like masculinity, you know, relationships, accountability, etc. So the program creates a space where young boys can have honest conversations with their mentors about what it means to be a man, you know, how they understand relationships, how they deal with emotion, how they communicate, and how they treat, you know, women and girls. And something that's very important to us is that we do not approach these boys as though they are future perpetrators. That's not the point at all. You know, we approach them as young men who also need guidance, you know, as young men who are also possible victims, as young men who need mentorship and positive examples of good masculinity. So Transform Mentalities is really about early intervention. We want our boys to understand that being a man doesn't have to mean dominance or aggression. Yes. Or emotional silence. You know, it can mean accountability. It can mean empathy. It can mean healthy communication and respecting boundaries. And so for us, if we want healthier men tomorrow, we have to invest in the boys today.
4: Oh, yes, 100%. So when you guys put this program together, you know, how important was it to involve men and boys in these conversations, you know, around GBV, rather than just treating it solely as a woman's issue?
5: I think it's absolutely essential, especially because, like I emphasized, that, you know, it is also problematic to speak to young boys as though they are possible future perpetrators, you know, because they too are victims in their own way. GBV also cannot continue to be treated as something that only women experience, you know, only women march against, only women educate people about, and then at the same time, only women are expected to solve, you know. Men and boys have to be part of the solution. They have to be part of the conversation. That's why TM, you know, was created, because we need to understand what young boys are being taught about masculinity from a young age. You know, there's a whole trend that's going on right now on social media. There was a documentary about it on Netflix, about the red pill saga, where young boys are watching YouTube, they're watching the internet, they're streaming these men who excuse me, are spewing really, really, really problematic rhetoric around women, mm-hmm. around marriages, around, you know, what masculinity actually looks like. And this becomes a problem. And these attitudes don't suddenly appear, you know, when someone mm-hmm. is an adult. They are often shaped over many, many, many years by their families, by school, by their peer groups, you know, by media, and their communities that they grow up in. So I think it's also important that that men don't only participate when they're being accused of something. I think there's a big trend mm-hmm. in South Africa where, like I remember in 2020 when, unfortunately, Uyinene was, you know, brutally murdered. Mm-hmm. And now because of that unfortunate event or that unfortunate death, you know, now the conversation was starting about the list of perpetrators. People were outing people, and then men, you know, it was a mess on social media. And that's it's a problem that it happens only when things like this happen, right? So there has to be room for men to be mentors, you know, allies, fathers, teachers, and community leaders who actively want to model healthier behavior, because those men do exist. And at Kids Foundation, you know, prevention means working with everyone. We don't want to move in spaces as though we know everything and we have all the answers. You know, our team is made up of four wonderful women. But unfortunately, we won't be able to have a conversation with a young 13-year-old boy the same way that, you know, a man who understands good masculinity can, right? And so we have to collaborate with people like that. And in the same way, we have our Take a Girl Child to Work program as well, that also has the same idea of mentoring these young girls through the work, because ultimately gender-based violence is not just a woman's problem, it's not just a man's mm-hmm. problem. It is a societal problem, and therefore the solution has to involve the whole of society.
4: 100%. The work that the foundation is doing, absolutely amazing. And with that, you know, the organization was actually awarded the top NPO and charities brand award. Amazing, amazing recognition. What did that mean to the foundation and the team? Congratulations, firstly, to you and the team for that. So what did that mean for you guys? You know, what was the feeling like?
5: The recognition really, really meant a lot to us. When we applied to get nominated, you know, I remember as a team, we spoke about it and we were like, do we even deserve, are we at the point of putting ourselves out there? And we made the decision as a team, you know, to put ourselves up for nomination. And when we got nominated, we were so stoked because, like, you know, it's an affirmation on its own. And so when we won last week, also like 2 days after our birthday, which Kids Foundation turned six this year, it's a big, big, big birthday present. But I think what made it meaningful was that it represented, you know, the 6 years of work that people don't necessarily see. You know, we might post on social media and, you know, post pictures from the events and the reels and all of that. But behind that, you know, there's research, there's program development, there's stakeholder meetings, there's community engagement, you know, there's sleepless nights sometimes. You know, when we first hosted our community dialogue with our partners or our potential partners at the time, you know, we spent the whole night working on stuff so that we can make sure that, you know, the event goes really well. So to have that work recognized on a platform like, you know, Yoba was very affirming. It also, for me as a public relations manager, it emphasizes, you know, the importance of brand visibility, because, you know, it matters, because visibility gives the work reach. You know, it can help attract new partners, volunteers, funders, etc. Because for us, the award wasn't just the sign that our work is done. Like, it's actually a drive to show us that we need to carry on. And yeah, so we're very honored. We're very honored. I don't think we've deeped it for ourselves as much as other people have for us. But as a team, like, we're very proud of ourselves. And I think we are very aware that the work has to continue.
4: You know, we can't speak about this phenomenal work and this amazing award without recognizing the team behind it. So really quickly, just tell us, who are these four phenomenal women of Katie's Foundation?
5: Cool. So our founder is Katie Wenene. Public relations manager is Mgonisa Mkuko. And our two program implementation leads, one for Empower to Exit, which is Azekile Mathule, and for Take a Girl Child and Transform Mentalities, it is Milisani Mato. Incredible woman that we're working with. And it's also really cool to work in an all-woman team. Because, you know, there's just a lot of safety in that in and itself.
4: Yes.
5: That, like, there's certain things that we don't have to explain to each other. We just get it. Mm-hmm. Yeah,
4: great. So tell me, how can our listeners support the organization? You know, if someone wants to come forward, someone wants to lend a hand, how can our listeners do this?
5: So firstly, please do follow us on all social media platforms, LinkedIn, Facebook, Instagram, TikTok, at Katie's Foundation. Engage with our work. You can also volunteer through the foundation. The link is in all of our bios. You know, support our programs, donate, or actually partner with us through your own organization or your own business in any way that you can. I also want to encourage people to visit katiesfoundation.org.za. I'll say that again, katiesfoundation.org.za, to understand the different programs that we are running across prevention, detection, and correction. But I also think supporting the foundation shouldn't be the end of someone's contribution. You know, we need to take the conversation back to our homes, speak to your children, speak to your colleagues, speak to anybody that you can, you know, challenge things like victim blaming, challenge harmful ideas, you know, about masculinity, about femininity in and itself, and know where people can access help, because a lot of us don't actually know where to go. Like, if your friend gets abused and they call you and they let you know, you don't know what to do when that happens. And so we must, you know, already start learning this information. And if you have a platform, a resource, a skill, or an opportunity that could strengthen an organization like us or other organizations that are doing this work, please do offer it, because organizations can only do so much. You know, a lot of our work really does need the support of the community, because the cultural change we need to happen needs to happen as a community. Yeah.
4: I'm Gondi, so thank you so much for taking the time to join
5: thank
4: us
5: you.
4: Today and, you know, just giving us a deeper understanding of the work being done by the foundation. You know, I think today's conversation, it just reminds us that, you know, addressing GBV, it can't just stop at helping someone survive the immediate crisis, you know.
5: Absolutely.
4: The question that your foundation keeps asking is, how do we help rebuild? And I think Katie's Foundation is doing a phenomenal job of this specific goal. So I'd like to thank you, team, for this amazing work that you guys are doing. And again, for taking the time to join us today. Have yourself an absolutely beautiful Sunday.
5: Thank you so much. You too.
4: You're welcome. Bye.
5: Bye.
4: Listeners, that was Mkondiso Mkuko, who's the PR manager at Katie's Foundation. You know, the group of brilliant women who are really doing big things when it comes to helping women going through GBV and getting them to become better. You know, rebuilding confidence, rebuilding independence, skills, a sense of purpose, and ultimately just creating communities where people can live free from violence and, you know, free from fear as well. You know, I think the work of organizations like Katie's Foundation, you know, it also reminds us that GBV is not someone else's problem. You know, like Mkondiso mentioned, it is a community thing, you know, it's a society thing. We need to tackle this as a society. You know, prevention requires all of us. It requires men, women, parents, teachers, community leaders, young people, you know, to challenge harmful attitudes and just create healthier relationships. And listeners, if you or someone you know is experiencing GBV, gender-based violence, in any form, you know, remember that reaching out to help is not a sign of weakness. You know, you that's going through it, you don't have to navigate it alone. You know, we're really grateful for, you know, people like Kitiwe and, you know, Mkondiso and the rest of the team for the work that they are doing. Now, listeners, let's take a quick look at what's happening around the country this week. You know, we look at the important days. Today, we have National Police Commemoration Day. You know, this is just a day where we remember members of the SAPS who lost their lives in the line of duty. You know, it's a day to acknowledge the sacrifices that, you know, the police officers make, their families make. Every time an officer leaves the home, you know, they don't know if their family member is coming back. You know, we reflect on the difficult and sometimes just dangerous role that policing plays in our communities. It's also an opportunity to think about the relationship between communities and those tasked with keeping them safe. On the 8th of September, International Literacy Day, that's on Tuesday, and a lot of schools will be having Readathon Day, Literacy Day the entire week. Now, it's an important one for us here in South Africa. You know, it's a day that reminds us that literacy is about much more than simply being able to read and write, right? I mean, literacy gives people the ability to access information, participate in society, pursue education, and most importantly, to improve opportunities that exist for yourself. And, you know, in a country with 11 official languages, we can also think about literacy in terms of language preservation. You know, how do we encourage children to read? Are we giving them access to books? You know, are we preserving our indigenous languages by making sure the next generation can speak, read, and write them? You know, that's a conversation worth having in every South African household. Tourism month in South Africa, you know, a lot of us, we're always talking about traveling overseas. You know, while there's such incredible places, cultures, landscapes, and just experiences right here on our doorstep. You know, from the mountains of the Western Cape to the beaches of KZN, the cultural richness of Limpopo, the beauty of Mpumalanga, the Free State landscapes, and the many heritage sites across the country, there is plenty to explore. So perhaps for that weekend, just be a tourist in your own country. Right? Visit somewhere you've never been, try food from another South African culture, you know, learn about historical sites, because sometimes discovering South Africa starts with discovering the people and the stories around us. And that, listeners, wraps up what's happening in Mzansi this week. From fun, quirky celebrations to days that encourage appreciation of others and being kind. And with that spirit in mind, let's move into our tip of the day, a gentle reminder to carry with you into the week ahead. Now, with International Literacy Day coming up, a simple challenge for you. Make reading part of your everyday routine. Right? We often think of reading or literacy as just simply being able to read and write. It's not just that. It's so much more than that. You know, you are able to understand and comprehend information and then communicate confidently as well. You know, it helps make informed decisions. It helps navigate, just navigating the world around us, right? And you don't have to read an entire book. I know some of you hate reading, but you don't need to read a full book, right? The challenge is to read something. Read a newspaper article, learn a new word, read with a child in the house. Just pick up that book you've been meaning to finish. Even 10 minutes of reading a day, it can make a huge difference. Right? Just make reading a shared activity in your house. Just make it a family thing, right? Because, you know, the confidence that you get from being able to keep learning throughout your life, it's something you will never not benefit from. So this week, challenge yourself, read something every day. And if you have children, encourage them to do the same. Because every page you read, every word you learn, every new idea you discover, that's just another step towards a more knowledgeable and a more empowered you. Remember the hadith, طلب العلم فريضة على كل مسلم, right? The seeking of knowledge compulsory upon every single Muslim. You need to learn. You need to be able to continuously be seeking this knowledge. And that, listeners, is your tip of the day. And with that, we've come to the end of this episode of Your Sunday Reset. Let's remember, as always, Sundays are not the end of the weekend. It's just the beginning of a fresh week full of opportunity. JazakAllah khair to our guest for joining us today, to our listeners, and to the Radio Islam technical team for spending this hour with me. May Allah subhanahu wa ta'ala grant you all a week full of barakah, balance, and beautiful beginnings. From me, Fazila Isaac, this was your Sunday Reset on Radio Islam.

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3: Assalamu alaikum wa rahmatullahi wa barakatuh. This is 5 p.m. news making headlines at this hour. Correctional services faces severe overcrowding and staff shortages. It's Yawmul Ahad, the 1st of Rabi'ul Akhir, 1448, corresponding to September the 13th, 2026. South Africa's Correctional Services Department is facing serious challenges, including overcrowding, staff and budget shortages, poor infrastructure and gaps in health care and security. The department is operating about 55% above its capacity, while concerns have also been raised about contraband, corruption and rehabilitation of offenders. Meanwhile, Correctional Services Minister Pieter Groenewald has suspended four senior officials over allegations linked to a 1.6 billion rand coal tender, while an escaped inmate from Rehron Correctional Center has been arrested. In other local news, Gauteng MEC for Education is expected to brief the media on the state of independent schools in the province. The briefing will cover the growth and performance of these schools, government subsidies, registration and accountability requirements. The department will also outline action against illegally operating schools as it works to ensure learners attend schools that meet required education and safety standards. On the African continent, Niger's military government has reshuffled its top army command weeks after a failed mutiny in the capital, Niamey. General Memani Sani Kiao has been appointed as the new head of the armed forces, replacing General Moussa Salou Barmou. No reason was given for Barmou's removal. General Abdurrahman Abu Zataka has been promoted to replace Kiao as Army Chief of Staff, while General Ismail K. Sidi has been named second in command of the General Staff. In our Oman news, Israeli forces have raided the home of Palestinian journalist Ali Al-Samoudi in Jenin in the northern occupied West Bank and allegedly assaulted his son. Local sources say the 59-year-old journalist was not at home during the raid and soldiers gave his son 1 hour to hand himself over. The Palestinian Journalist Syndicate says 84 violations against journalists were recorded in August, including arrest, assaults and obstruction of their work. Lastly, in our news, BRICS leaders have adopted a joint declaration calling for dialogue and diplomacy to resolve conflicts and reduce growing global tensions. The declaration comes as the bloc seeks to strengthen cooperation and promote a more peaceful and stable international order. The leaders say diplomatic efforts are needed to address conflicts and prevent further escalation.
4: Final session of this event is underway. You had Prime Minister Narendra Modi address that session a little while ago. The opening comments were open to the media, and he started by talking about this current moment in world history is one of great upheaval. He said that's why India has centered its entire theme of its year-long presidency on the need to build resilience and sustainability. He said that currently, no matter where in the world a climate disaster or a conflict takes place, because of how interconnected the world is.
3: In finances, the rand is trading at 16 rands 12 cents to the dollar, 21 rands 83 cents to the pound, and 18 rands 72 cents to the euro. Gold is trading at $4,350.36 a fine ounce. Brent crude oil is at $104.61 a barrel. In our solar times, in the Johannesburg region, Maghrib Solar will set in 3 minutes after 6 p.m. In the Durban region, Maghrib Solar will set in at 10 minutes before 6 p.m. I'm Ishaq Rampai with your Radio Islam News. Assalamu alaikum. Rahmatullahi wa barakatuh.
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12: 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Now we are asked to respond. 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That response begins with our feet. 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
14: Assalamu alaikum wa rahmatullahi wa barakatuh and welcome. 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I'm Najma Bibi Noor Muhammad. 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
15: Wa alaikum assalam. Jazakumullah khair, Najma. How are you doing?
14: Alhamdulillah, all good. How's things on your side?
15: Excellent. I love today's topic. It's away from too much of the teenagers. So it's moved on to a little bit of the young adults because I think it's something very important.
14: Definitely. This is my most favorite subject, especially because, you know, we see a lot of young adults and teenagers. You know, let's say young adults. Let's just classify young adults with this one. Because, you know, a lot of young adults are ready to commit. And there's a lot of young adults that know what they want and they get into a relationship. And I love that, you know, over the past few weeks, we've sort of been setting it up for this topic because it is a big one. Because if we address some of the vices, some of the issues that young adults and challenges they face, and if they know how to navigate those, getting into a marriage at a young age can become a lot more smoother. So yes, we've given it away today. The topic is, before you say I do, what young adults need to know before committing to marriage. Okay, Zahira, have you attended a wedding lately? Because this topic must be inspired from somewhere.
15: I have. I've actually attended an engagement. Okay. But, you know, I mean, a lot of young people also. I mean, they dream about this, you know, they dream about the wedding and the beautiful clothes and the photographs and the, you know, the flowers, the venue, the celebrations, the messages, the congratulations. And obviously, you know, that magical moment when two people agree to get married. Now, obviously, in our case, you know, we don't say I do, you know, but for ease of use, I'm going to use those words rather than going with, you know, nikataha. So the thing is that today we need to ask the very important question in terms of what happens after you say those words. What happens after you say I do and after you agree and after you, you know, you give your father permission to, you know, to answer for you in the masjid? And because remember, getting married is one thing, but being ready for marriage is a completely different ballgame. And there is a difference between wanting to be married and actually being prepared for the responsibilities that come with marriage. And there are young people who are ready for the wedding, but not ready for the marriage. They are ready for the photos, but not ready for the conversations. They are ready for the romance, but not ready for the responsibility. They are ready for companionship, but they are not ready for compromise. They are ready to say, you know what, this is my person, but they are not necessarily ready to say, I am prepared to build a life with this person. And this is what we need to explore today. You know, we need to explore, you know, what is it that you need, what young adults need to know before they commit to marriage. You know, it's all about emotional maturity. It's about communication and compassion, conflict and money and family and children, religious, you know, religion and values and household responsibilities and boundaries and expectations and career ambitions. And perhaps one of the most uncomfortable questions is that, you know, do I actually know this person? Or am I in love with the version of them that I created in my head? So, you know, and if you're thinking about marriage someday, then today is the topic for you. And if you're a parent raising a young adult, then this conversation is for you too. Because 100%. We don't want to prepare the young people only for the wedding day. We need to prepare them for the days after the wedding day.
16: Definitely. You know, a lot of times when we attend a wedding and, you know, one of the things that comes up is, oh, they're so young and they're getting married. And, you know, there's a lot of aspects, finances and things. And I know we're going to be looking at all of that in our discussion. But, you know, you've mentioned something so important that it's not just about the wedding. So let's start with that, because our young adults and parents likewise need to understand that marriage is not just about a wedding, the one day or the many days that's currently becoming the norm that builds up to this. And this, as I said, why it's a favorite topic of mine is because currently I have a generation of, you know, young cousins and you know, who are getting into the path of marriage. And I constantly find myself, you know, talking to them and giving them advice about, you know, the journey of marriage. So, you know, if you don't mind, can I ask you, what age were you when you got married?
15: I was 23.
16: Okay, I was 22. So we, of course, it's still considered young adult at that age. But of course, it was a time when, you know, this was the person and you were ready to settle down with them. And I know a lot of young adults and teenagers are getting married as young as 17, 18, just fresh out of school, because they don't want to choose, you know, being away from the person that they want to be with. But before we explore that, let's tackle the subject that marriage is not just about a wedding, because you've rightfully said that.
15: Yes, and this is one of the biggest misconceptions surrounding marriage, where people confuse the wedding with the marriage. You know, a wedding can last a day, but a marriage is a relationship that has to be navigated over time. I mean, for example, a wedding is an event, but the marriage itself is a commitment. And where the wedding might involve hundreds of people, marriage only involves the two people sitting across from each other, trying to solve problems that nobody else can solve for them. And social media can make this distinction even more confusing, because young people see elaborate weddings online and beautiful couples and romantic proposals and perfect photos and matching outfits, honeymoons, anniversaries, the whole works. And everything looks very wonderful. But social media really shows you, you know, today we disagreed about money, or today we had to make a difficult family decision, or today we were exhausted and had to communicate anyway, or today he made me angry, or I made him angry, and we had different expectations about responsibilities. Because those moments aren't necessarily glamorous, but those are the moments that test a relationship. Because marriage isn't sustained by beautiful photos. You know, it's sustained by character and communication and trust and responsibility and respect and patience and the willingness of these two people to keep working through ordinary life together. I mean, imagine you have these two people who are newly married. They had the beautiful wedding and everyone said, oh, you're so perfect together, and they move into their new home. And suddenly they discover that they have completely different expectations, because one person thinks, of course, I'll go visit my family every weekend. And the other person thinks, oh my gosh, every weekend? Mm. I thought we kind of had going to be able to go on our own at least some of them. Or, for example, another one might think, you know what, let's combine our finances and let's run the home together. Whereas the other one thinks, no, I think we should have separate accounts. Or the one thinks, you know what, housework should be shared equally. And the other one thinks, no, whoever is at home should handle it. Or in some cases also, no, you know what, you're the female, you need to handle it. Neither person necessarily intended to deceive the other. It's just that they simply never had the conversation. And that is the lesson here, is that, you know, assumptions are dangerous in marriage. You cannot assume that your spouse is married the same way you do. You have to talk about it, clarify it, ask questions, and you have to listen. And another thing that every young adult should understand is that don't only prepare for the wedding, prepare for the life. Ask yourself, you know what kind of spouse do I want to be? Am I emotionally mature enough for this commitment? Can I communicate when I'm angry? Can I apologize? Can I admit when I'm wrong? Can I respect someone who disagrees with me? Can I manage money responsibly? Can I handle disappointment? Can I compromise without feeling like I've lost? Can I maintain healthy boundaries with family and friends? Can I accept that marriage will not always feel exciting? Because there will be ordinary Tuesdays. There will be stressful weeks. There will be unexpected expenses. There will be disagreements. There will be sicknesses. There will be career changes. There will be family pressures. There will be responsibilities. And there will be moments when love needs to look less like butterflies and more like responsibility and kindness and patience.
16: Definitely. And I think us just having a discussion around some of the factors that need to be considered already plants this question in a young adult's mind, because it's something that they need to be asking themselves. Like, are you actually ready to get married, or do you just want to be married? Because knowing the difference between the two can really, really set the tone for the relationship that they are starting.
15: Absolutely. I mean, sometimes young people become attached to the idea of marriage simply because they are lonely. You know, they want companionship. They want someone who understands them. They want independence from their parents. They want to escape a difficult home environment. They just want to feel loved. They see their friends getting engaged. They're feeling left behind. And for all of those reasons, or maybe even some of those reasons, maybe even just one of those reasons, they think, you know what, everyone else is moving on. Maybe I should too. But marriage shouldn't be an escape route from another problem. Marriage doesn't automatically fix loneliness. It's not going to automatically fix your insecurity, or it's not going to automatically fix communication problems. And it certainly doesn't magically transform an immature person into a mature spouse. In fact, marriage can expose areas of immaturity that were easier to ignore while living independently. So young adults need to ask themselves some very uncomfortable questions, which, you know, I can run through a few of them. Is that, you know, ask yourself, why do I want to get married? You know, is it because I genuinely want to build a partnership, or because I'm afraid of being alone? Am I choosing this person because I know them well, or because I desperately want the relationship to work? Am I thinking clearly? Am I being pressured? Am I rushing because I'm afraid that they're going to leave me? Am I ignoring serious concerns because I don't want to start over? And these are important questions. And another dangerous thought is that, you know, it's fine, you know, they are the way they are, but marriage will change them. you know, for example, he'll become more responsible once we're married, or she'll become less controlling once we're married, or he'll stop being disrespectful once we're married, and she'll become more mature once we're married. Please do not build a lifelong commitment around someone's potential while ignoring their current behavior.
16: Absolutely.
15: People can change. Yes, people can change, absolutely. But, you know, genuine change requires willingness and accountability and consistent effort. And a wedding ceremony is not going to magically transform someone's personality. Remember that fear is not a good foundation for a lifelong commitment. I mean, neither is pressure or comparison or desperation. And certainly neither is, you know, the fact that you've already invested so much time in this relationship, so now you feel obliged to marry them. No, a past investment does not obligate you to make a future commitment, because sometimes the mature decision is to stop and slow down and to stop, pause for a bit and say, you know what, ask more questions. The mature decision would be to say, you know what, let me ask more questions. And maybe the mature decision is also to recognize that you are simply not ready yet. And that's okay. There is nothing embarrassing about saying, you know what, I do want to get married someday, but I feel like I need to grow a little bit more first.
16: You know, this is so important, the way you're putting it, the questions you're asking. I really hope our young adults and teenagers are taking cognizance of the fact that this is not just about, I'm in love with someone and this is what I want to do and this is my future right now, because it's also important for them to know themselves. Because when you know yourself, before you build a life with someone else, it becomes so much more easier to connect with them, because as you've mentioned, there's a lot of emotions in there. You have to be willing to do things in terms of compromising and understanding and conversations. And if you don't know yourself, and then when you marry someone and only then you're learning about yourself, that becomes quite a problem.
15: Absolutely. I mean, ask yourself, you know what, who am I and what do I believe? You know, what matters to me? What are my values? What kind of life do I want, you know, after I'm married? And what are my strengths? What are my weaknesses? Know yourself, know enough to know your strengths, your own weaknesses. Know how you would respond to conflict. Know how you would behave when you're disappointed and how you would handle criticism. And, you know what your expectations are for marriage and of marriage. And perhaps most importantly, you know what? Ask yourself, what can I bring into this relationship? Because you don't enter a marriage as a blank page. I mean, you're bringing your own upbringing. You're bringing your own experiences, your own beliefs, your own habits, your own fears, your own expectations, your own communication style, your own understanding of relationships, and sometimes your own unresolved issues. And this is why self-awareness matters. Because, for example, you might grow up in a home where nobody ever apologized. And they might therefore believe, you know what, if I apologize, I'm weak. And another person or your spouse might grow up believing that, you know what, when people disagree, someone must win. And another one might believe that, you know what, you avoid difficult conversations completely. Or another one might be saying, you know what, shouting is normal communication. Another one might believe that, you know what, your partner must automatically know what you're thinking. And these patterns don't disappear simply because you get married. You have to become aware of them, and you have to be willing to change these unhealthy patterns. Because marriage isn't a case of, oh, you know, as you watch, see on TV, you know what, you complete me. No, it's a healthier perspective is looking at it to say, you know what, I am responsible for my own growth and you are responsible for yours. We are going to choose to build something together. And that is why I say the most important question to you should be, you know what kind of spouse am I preparing to be? Don't only think about what you want from your future spouse. Think about what you will contribute. You know, will you be dependable? Will you communicate? Will you respect boundaries? Will you be willing to grow? Will you take responsibility? Because marriage is not what can this person do for me. It is also more a case of what kind of partner will I be to them.
16: You know, Zaira, all of these things that you're saying, it's like young adults and teenagers have to just sit down and make a note and ask themselves these questions, because it is absolutely clear that in this day and age, and I think forever, love has not just been the most important factor, because the reality is love alone is not enough. And I say this because, you know, a lot of times you have young adults and teenagers, okay, young adults in this case, that, you know, want to get into a relationship and get married, and eventually it's like, oh, I love him, she loves me, that sort of thing. But there's so much more. There's many different layers, not just love, that's going to be in that relationship.
15: Oh, absolutely. Because, I mean, think about it. Love doesn't automatically teach you communication. It doesn't automatically create financial responsibility. It doesn't automatically resolve differences. And love doesn't automatically produce emotional maturity. And love certainly doesn't make serious incompatibilities disappear. You can genuinely care about someone and still discover that you, or love someone and still discover that you have major differences in expectations and values or life goals. That's why young adults need to look beyond, you know, do I love this person? Ask yourself, you know what? Can we communicate? Can we disagree respectfully without screaming and shouting and banging doors and walking, stepping out of cars and that type of thing? You know, do we share important values? Do we trust each other? Do we respect each other's boundaries? Can we make decisions together? Do we have compatible expectations about the future? Because attraction and chemistry may bring two people together, yes, absolutely. But character and compatibility will help determine whether they can build a healthy partnership.
16: For sure. You know, it does sound a lot like when you encourage or you're giving advice to a young adult and teenager, the one thing that they have to have is communication, because obviously you have to be able to talk about some of the difficult questions, things around careers and, you know, life goals, where do you see yourself, and what happens when you are disagreeing with something. Because obviously if you can have some of the difficult conversations, then definitely, you know, you're able to decipher if this relationship has potential or not.
15: Absolutely. You know, it's not just about honey, how was your day? It's not about that. It's about having these difficult conversations, exactly what you said. You know, can you talk about money and expectations and children and family boundaries so that you don't complain about your in-laws visiting every weekend? You know, can you talk about religion? Can you talk about careers, him working, her working? You know, can you talk about where you want to live with your in-laws on your own? Can you talk about responsibilities and disagreements? You know, who's going to do the dishes? Who's going to be responsible for the inside and the outside and the home, the actual structure of the house? Can you talk about disagreements? And can you do it without insults and threats and humiliation or intimidation? Because one of the biggest tests of a relationship isn't whether two people agree. It's how they handle the disagreement. Yes, you are going to disagree whether you've been married for 2 days, 2 months, 5 years, 25 years, it makes no difference. You are going to disagree. Two human beings will not agree on absolutely everything. So the question is that, you know, what's going to happen when you disagree? Do you listen? Do you interrupt? Do you shut down? Do you become insulting? Do you bring up every mistake from the past? Do you involve your friends immediately? Do you post indirect messages online hoping that they're going to see it? You know, do you threaten to leave every time you're angry? Or can you say, you know what, I don't agree with you, but I want to understand why you feel that way. And that's maturity. Because another important point is that nobody is a mind reader. You cannot be a mind reader. So don't expect your partner to know what you need without you communicating. And instead of, you know, thinking, you know what, oh, you should know that, rather try saying to them that, you know what, this is what I need. And young adults need to understand that communication is not simply about talking. Communication is also listening to understand rather than listening merely to respond.
16: Definitely. I think the more we are reiterating this point, the more we want it to sort of, you know, embed itself in the mind of our young adults, because this is a very crucial part of any relationship, not just the ones that our young adults find themselves in. But often there's that misconception that, oh, I expected you to just pick up on this. My mood should have told you that I'm upset or whatever the case is. So yes, partners are not mind readers. And I think the more we normalize this and have more open conversation and dialogue, the better it will be for relationships. But you know how it gets, Ahira. We get so wrapped up in our conversation. We have to take a quick ad break. When we get back, we'll continue, inshallah. Stay tuned.
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16: Welcome back. So, you know, before the break, we were just chatting a little bit about communication, and especially because we are focusing on, you know, our topic of discussion today, when young adults want to get married or are committing to marriage, some of the things that they need to know. Now, I know earlier on, we just touched on it very briefly, and we said, you know, that love is not everything. But we also have to remind our young adults that, yes, love is important. It is a factor. You have to feel, you know, feelings for someone. But the reality is that financially, this is a big thing. And I know I say this because a lot of times when you hear someone young is getting married, the first thought at the back of your mind is this person going to be able to afford to take care of the wife that they're bringing into, you know, this family? But this is something I think a lot of young adults... I don't know, Zahira. Do they think about it? What's your experience telling you?
15: I think, well, if they haven't thought about it, then they're heading, you know, for quite a big disaster, because you cannot build a realistic future without discussing finances. And I'm not saying that, you know, someone needs to be wealthy before they marry. Not at all. I'm saying that they need to understand the financial responsibility of what they're getting into. So, for example, young adults need to discuss things like, you know, how will the expenses be handled? You know, what are each person's financial responsibilities? For example, someone might have an ailing parent, you know, that they need to care for. You know, that's a responsibility, and that needs to be discussed before marriage. You know, what are their attitudes towards saving? How would they view debt? And what are their career goals, and what standard of living do they expect? What happens if one person earns more than the other? What happens if one person loses their job? And how will major purchases be handled? And perhaps most importantly, you know, what does money mean to each person? Because money isn't only about numbers. It can represent security and freedom and status and control and fear and independence. And sometimes two people have completely different emotional relationships with money. You know, one person might save everything and the other one would spend everything. One believes in planning and the other one wants to live spontaneously. And these differences need to be discussed. And young adults should never feel embarrassed to have sensible financial conversations before marriage. In fact, avoiding them can create unnecessary conflict later. So remember, financial compatibility isn't about earning the exact same amount. It's about understanding how you will manage with the resources that you have.
16: For sure. You know, we often hear the advice around finances, and a lot of times, and I did question this because it was something I was thinking about, you know, whether young adults are thinking about their pockets before they get married. But a lot of times, you know, parents are always there offering support. Maybe they start off with, we live with my parents for a bit and then we move out. And again, that's a whole other dynamic. But I think it brings me to my next question already, because, you know, when we know a young adult or a teenager is getting married and we have the conversation with them around, you know, getting married, do you think it's correct to tell them that you're not just marrying the person, but you're marrying the family? Because I hear this often, and then later on you hear things like, but I'm not talking to this person and that person from his side or her side of the family.
15: Oh, absolutely. 100%. You must remember, family can be very wonderful and they can support, they can provide support and wisdom and love, but young adults need to discuss, you know, how involved will the extended family be? How will decisions be made? What happens when parents disagree with the couple's decision? And you know, how much privacy will the couple have? Mm-hmm. And what role will the extended family play? And how will cultural expectations be handled? Because some young adults do face that. And here's the reality, is that two people may love one another very much, but come from completely different family cultures. You know, one family might believe that everyone should know everything, and another might believe that, you know what, private matters need to stay private. One family might expect frequent visits, and another might value independence. Neither necessarily sees itself as unreasonable. They simply have different expectations. And that's why these conversations need to happen before marriage, not only after conflict appears. And young adults need to understand something very important, and that is, respecting parents does not mean allowing every person to control your marriage. Healthy boundaries are not disrespect. Boundaries are about understanding where one relationship ends and another begins.
16: Definitely. And I think the part about the boundaries are so important, because it is here where the conversation, you know, we spoke about the early on about the difficult conversations. And this is where that happens, because ultimately, yes, you are marrying a person, but they also have a family. And it's important for you to communicate with that person about what would be acceptable, or what would be what would work for you as a couple, because there's other things that come into play. And we just spoke about it briefly, but there's things like children, careers, and the future as well.
15: Absolutely, 100%. I mean, if we look at children and careers and that type of thing, you know, people enter into marriage thinking, oh, you know what, we'll figure this out later. You know, we'll decide about kids later. But some things absolutely can be figured out later, but some major issues need serious discussion beforehand. For example, you know, do you both want children? She might not want kids. He might not want kids. You know, what are the expectations around parenting? You know, what are their career ambitions? Where do they want to live? You know, are they expectations about one person working while the other stays at home looking after the kids? You know, how will household responsibilities be divided? You know, because you know, if it's the female staying at home looking after the kids all day, you know, what is she expecting out of her husband, and vice versa? What happens when career opportunities require relocation? What kind of lifestyle do they hope to build? These aren't boring questions. These are life questions. And don't simply ask, you know what, do you want children? Ask, you know what do you imagine parenting will look like for you? Mm. You know, what values do you want to teach our kids one day? And how do you think discipline should work? Because two totally separate households coming together into a union of marriage should understand that they have just different methods and means of discipline. So one might imagine a strict discipline and another might imagine a more flexible approach. One might expect grandparents to be heavily involved and the other one might expect independence. Because two people can both say yes to children and have completely different ideas about parenting them. And what happens if having children doesn't happen according to plan? What if, you know, there's a medical issue involved in there? And these conversations may feel very uncomfortable, but marriage requires the ability to have uncomfortable conversations. And the same principle applies to careers. You know, don't assume your partner will automatically adapt your dreams. Discuss them. These things need discussion, not because you can predict every future event. You can't at all. But because you're learning how the other person thinks, you are not planning every detail of the future. You're learning how you will face the future together.
16: Definitely. I think that was such an important thing to address as well, because the conversation is not just about, oh, how many kids do you want to have, you know, or do you want to have kids, but also the disciplinary aspect. But there's so much, and I love that you went into that. But I'm so glad that we've broken it down in this way, because it's also important, you know, for our young adults to understand that these uncomfortable questions are so necessary. But it brings me to my next point, Zahira, because you know what? As much as it's easy to have these conversations, you also have to, and you know, young adults are in love, but it's also important to sort of be able to take a breath and step back and actually evaluate the situation. What do you think are some of the red flags, both with our males and females, that, you know, we should never ignore, especially maybe after these conversations come up, or just generally with behavior?
15: Well, I would firstly say be careful with the mindset that, you know, marriage will change them, because you should never enter a marriage expecting that your partner will be a completely different person. Yes, they would change, they would adapt, you know, but pay attention to patterns of like disrespect or controlling behavior or constant dishonesty or extreme jealousy or attempts to isolate someone from their friends or family or repeated humiliation or threats or intimidation or pressure to give up important parts of yourself or refusal to take responsibility or repeated boundary violations or any kind of behavior that makes you feel unsafe. And one of most dangerous assumptions that someone can make is that, you know what, once we're married, they'll be better, you know, they will learn. Marriage is not a rehabilitation program. You cannot marry someone's potential. You have to make decisions based on who they are and how they consistently behave now. And the same applies to you. Don't ask only, you know what, is this person good enough for me? Ask yourself, am I healthy enough emotionally to be a good partner to someone else?
16: For sure. I think when we speak about these, the red flag aspects, a lot of young adults and teenagers sort of, They seem to be ignoring it, because, you know, there's something happening in the brain where there's that, you know, you try to convince yourself like, ah, no, it's okay. He loves me, she loves me, even though, you know, he wants this or she wants that. Because, you know, there are these conditions again that are set. I think basically what we're trying to say is that, is there something that can help young adults determine if it's chemistry, you know, or compatibility that they're trying to debate?
15: Oh, absolutely. Because chemistry is like, you know, that excitement, that euphoria that you feel, you know, the butterflies in your tummy, the floating on cloud nine, the constant texting, the feeling that, you know what, nobody understands me like this person. And those feelings can be very wonderful. But chemistry isn't the same as compatibility, because you might have incredible chemistry with someone and completely different ideas about life. You might laugh together but disagree about finances. You know, you might have great conversations but completely different expectations about family. You might be attracted to one another but have different approaches to conflict. So don't ask only, you know what, do we have chemistry? Ask yourself, you know what, can we build a life together? Because that's a different question. And sometimes the person who gives you the strongest emotional rush isn't necessarily the person with whom you can build the healthiest long-term partnership, because sometimes the strongest feeling can make people overlook important information. That's why slowing down can be valuable. Give yourself enough time to see the person in different circumstances, not only when they're trying to impress you. Observe consistency. Consistency tells you far more than charm.
16: Definitely. And I love that you're reiterating that point, because we want our young adults and teenagers to remember that, because it can be so easy to just sort of put all of these feelings that your body is trying to tell you that maybe this is not right for you right now, and you're confusing it with that feeling that's washing over you. But I think ultimately we have to accept the point that when we look at a marriage, it's about understanding that it's two people that are, you know, ready to take a leap because they feel like they are at that point in their life where they're grown, they mature. Because, you know, when you look at a marriage and you think of someone taking marriage, you assume that it's two grown people that are ready to do this.
15: Absolutely. You know, but what needs to be understood is that marriage requires responsibility. And that doesn't mean perfection. Because nobody enters marriage knowing everything. I mean, you're going to learn, you're going to make mistakes, you're going to grow. But there's a difference between being imperfect and refusing to grow. A healthy marriage requires two people who are willing to each say, you know what, I need to work on myself. And I was wrong. And I need help. And I don't understand. And please explain. Let's find a solution together. Maturity isn't simply about age. And that's another topic for another discussion. But someone can be 30 and emotionally immature. Someone can be younger and demonstrate impressive responsibility. You know, maturity is about how you handle the responsibility and the emotions and the relationships and the decisions. A mature person understands that, you know what, my feelings matter, but so do yours. My needs matter, but so do yours. My family matters, but so does our privacy. My career matters, but so does our partnership. My opinion matters, but I don't always have to be right. And that's the mindset that is required for a partnership. And sometimes, you know, we need to understand that, you know what, let's get guidance from someone. You need to say to yourself or to your partner, you know what, let's get guidance from someone we trust. And this is strength in asking for help, because young adults shouldn't think that, you know, seeking premarital guidance means that their relationship is failing before they've even begun. Not at all. It's quite the opposite, because sometimes preparation is wisdom. I mean, think about it like this. You prepare for your exams. You prepare for your career. You know, you look at the website before you go for this job interview. You prepare by doing a learner's test before you go driving. You prepare for your new job, you know, whatever it is, university exams. So you wouldn't, why would you not prepare for one of life's major commitments, you know, by doing a premarital guidance counseling course, you know? And young adults should understand that premarital preparation isn't an admission that something is wrong. It's preparation for something important.
16: I love that. That is absolutely so important. And I feel like we really need to emphasize the premarital counseling or talks or guidance, because it really is something that helps young adults feel like the tone is being set for marriage. But on that conversation, because, you know, we are talking about preparation, is there possibly some sort of, you know, a quick am I ready to checklist that you can share with our young adults, especially those who are, you know, about to take the step of marriage soon?
15: Absolutely. I have 13 things that I would check off my list. And, you know, if you have a pen and paper, start writing. I would say question one, you know, do I genuinely want marriage or am I simply feeling pressured? Number two, can I communicate honestly and respectfully? Question three, can I communicate when I'm upset? Number four, can I disagree without becoming disrespectful? Number five, can I handle disagreement without becoming cruel? Number six, can I apologize when I'm wrong? Number seven, have we discussed finances openly? Number eight, have we discussed family expectations? Number nine, have we discussed children and parenting? Number 10, do we understand each other's values? Number 11, can we respect one another's boundaries? Number 12, do I respect this person? And finally, most importantly, number 13, if there were no wedding, no beautiful photos, no social media posts, and no congratulations from anyone, would I still want to build a life with this person? And that's a very powerful question, because when everything superficial is removed, what remains? The person, the relationship, the values, the character, and the commitment. And you need to ask yourself, you know what, am I ready for this?
16: Definitely. You know, Zahira, we have a few minutes before we wrap, but I think it's now the time that you've got to share a message with our young adults, because as much as we've given the points, we just want to reiterate the message.
15: Yes, absolutely. Remember that there is no prize for getting married before you're ready. There's no trophy for being the first among your friends. There's no achievement badge for getting engaged young. And there is absolutely no shame in taking your time. Your future deserves thoughtful decisions. Remember that marriage isn't a race. You don't need to marry because your friends are marrying. You don't need to marry because relatives are asking, oh, when is it your turn? You don't need to marry because someone says, oh, you're getting so old. And so you certainly shouldn't marry because you're afraid that if you don't say yes immediately, you'll lose the person. A healthy commitment should allow room for thoughtful consideration. Take your time. Ask questions, observe behavior, have difficult conversations, understand yourself, understand your values, seek wise guidance, and don't ignore concerns simply because you're excited about the relationship.
16: Definitely, Zahira. And as we wrap up for today, your email address in case any of our listeners want to reach out to you for advice.
15: Sure. It's Zahira, zahera.s@outlook.com.
16: And finally, your final thoughts on the topic.
15: Final words. Before you say I do, remember that a wedding is a beautiful beginning, but it is only a beginning. The real story begins when the decorations come down, when the guests go home, and when the photos are posted, and when the celebrations end, when life becomes ordinary again. That's when two people begin learning what commitment really means. So to young adults, don't simply prepare to find a spouse. Prepare to be a spouse. Work on your communication. Develop emotional maturity. Understand responsibility. Learn how to manage money. Understand your values. Know your boundaries. Pay attention to character. Have difficult conversations. And don't ignore red flags. And don't expect marriage to transform someone into the person you hope they will become. Choose carefully and allow yourself to grow, because marriage shouldn't be about finding someone who will complete you. It should be about two people who are willing to grow, communicate, respect one another, and build something meaningful together. And if you are not ready yet, that's okay. Growing first is not falling behind. Sometimes the wisest thing you can say is, you know what, I want marriage, but I want to be ready for it too. So before you choose the venue, before you choose clothes, before you choose the flowers, before you send out the invitations, before you post the engagement photo, before you say, I do, ask yourself, do I know myself? Do I know this person? Mm. Do we know how to communicate? Do we share the values that matter? Can we handle difficult seasons together? Have we discussed the uncomfortable things? And most importantly, am I prepared for the responsibility of loving someone, not only when it's easy, but when life requires patience, maturity, communication, and commitment? Because the goal isn't simply to have a beautiful wedding. The goal is to build a healthy marriage. And these are two very different things. Remember, don't rush the commitment because you're excited about the celebration. Rather, prepare for the commitment because you understand the responsibility. And remember, before you say I do, make sure that you understand what I do actually means.
16: Oh, sure. I think the one thing we didn't mention, though, Zahira, is what will people say? Because, that is always something that comes up during the time of the wedding. We can't do this. What do people say? Oh, it always is something around the time of the wedding,
15: Oh, absolutely. But you know what? It's about you. Because remember, it is better for you to consider what you're getting yourself into than to actually get into it for the sake of people. Because once you're in this lifelong commitment, or once you're in this marriage, all of those people vanish. All of those people around you that you were so concerned about are no longer there. It's just you and your spouse. And if you are incompatible and you are unhappy, then you've obviously made a mistake. So rather, prevention is better than cure. Rather take the time to pause and make sure that you are happy and you're committed now before actually taking the first step.
16: Definitely, Zahira, this has been a brilliant topic. I'm so glad we got into it. Obviously, it's making me feel like we really need to get some wedding food. That would have just been the cherry on top, right? Yeah, but sure. On that note, we're going to wrap up for this afternoon. Jazakallah so much, Zahira. Brilliant discussion. Until next week, inshallah, for myself and Zahira, assalamu alaikum wa rahmatullahi wa barakatuh.
15: Wa alaikum assalam wa rahmatullahi wa barakatuh.
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In a gathering like this, imagine there's a gathering like this, and today is Ramadan, 27th of Ramadan, the Hafiz has finished the Quran, and we're having a whole extension to this masjid. And I say, brothers, we've got this £3 million project here. Who's going to be the first one to stand up and to say that they're going to give £100,000 to the masjid? And I say, and you're all sitting there, and one brother gets up. He says, £100,000 he's going to donate. What are we all going to do? I'm going to say that. I'm going to say, that's me here. And go, what are you going to say? Takbir. Takbir. Now we're going to bring the roof down. £100,000, man. £100,000. And then I say, who's the next brother? And the brother stands up right at the back there and says, I'm going to give £1. You see that? £1. Hear that? Just me with you, we're all going to be laughing. What are we going to do? We're going to laugh. Yet the hadith says, the Prophet sallallahu alaihi wasallam, in Abu Dawood, he says, one man's one dirham has gone ahead and has superseded another man's 100,000 dirhams. One man's one dirham is more than another man's 100,000 dirhams. And they can't understand this, so they say, Messenger of Allah, how is it that is more? And the Prophet sallallahu alaihi wasallam explains, and listen to this, because you were excited.

Excited with the first man giving 100,000. You were laughing with me at the second guy who stood up there and gave £1. And Allah's Messenger explains, he says, as for the man who gave 100,000 dirhams, he had a lot of wealth, a lot of wealth. So from his huge amount of wealth, he gave a small portion, which was 100,000 dirhams. As for the other man, he only had 2 dirhams. You now understand? The man who stood up at the back, he only had £2. That's all he had. So when he gave his £1, and we looked down at him, we didn't realize that the first man gave probably 1 or 2% of his wealth, but the second man gave 50% of his wealth. Now you tell me who deserves the

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1: 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So Allah's Messenger صلى الله عليه وسلم said, Say as they say, and when you finish, ask Allah and you will be given. Sunan Abu Dawood.
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9: People say sometimes, why? I'm a believer. Why do I have so many tests? Why do I have so many difficulties? Why do I have so many hardship? I can tell you why. Because you are in the school. You are in the exam room. You have undertaken that Allah is one. You have believed that Allah is one. And you believe this is the messenger. Allah says, okay, come. You really believe? We're going to test you. So how will we test you? You believe Allah is the sustainer? You believe Allah is the curer? You believe Allah is the all-wise, the all-knowledgeable, you believe He is the Lord of the worlds? Okay. So when we make you sick or ill, may Allah grant us cure, say Ameen. When we make you sick or ill, we want to see what you do. Will you employ methods that are against what we have taught? Or you will do that which is permissible. You go to the doctor, you may want to read some Quran, you may want to look after yourself. There is something called mu'awwidhat. Mu'awwidhat meaning those chapters of the Quran whereby if you were to read them, you would be protected from the devil and his progeny. You need to read them morning and evening. It is like medication. If you have high cholesterol and the doctor tells you, you need 5 milligrams of Cresta every single day. At this time, what will happen if you miss it? If you stop it, your cholesterol levels will go high. The same applies. If Allah tells you to protect yourself from the devil, you need to read the last two surahs of the Quran, or you need to include with it Ayatul Kursi, which is a verse of the Quran in Suratul Baqarah. And if you don't do that, don't blame anyone when you become ill or sick. Remember this. It's a test from Allah. You need patience in order to endure. Now one might be asking, this is an introduction to a beautiful topic. When it was advertised, I saw it said there, patience and prayer. Sabr was salah. That's what it said. Sabr was salah. And I'd like to add to that as well, that the importance of being generous, the importance of giving. So why did I start this way? To show you that we will be tested. He came onto the earth in order to just enjoy without being tested. No, you will enjoy with the tests. Allah did not say you're not going to enjoy, but there will be pockets of difficulties that will overtake you at times, so difficult, so hard, that you will need fine, good words to encourage you. You will need people around you to give you some hope. And this is why in Suratul Asr, if you take a look at the short surah, a beautiful verse at the end, Allah says, let me mention it. Allah swears an oath by time. Allah says, I swear by time that all mankind is at loss. All mankind is at loss except for those who believe and do good deeds, and they encourage each other, or they remind each other. They constantly remind each other regarding the truth, and they constantly remind each other to bear patience. Wow. Wow, subhanallah. Constantly, if I see you, you're in a difficult time, difficult situation, you are my perhaps son or daughter or spouse or whoever else you may be to me, just a normal person, it is my duty, if I'm a good believer, to tell you, don't worry, everything will be okay. It's fine. It will be okay. Turn to Allah. Don't lose hope. Continue. We're all struggling. We're all going through challenges. Keep on going. Don't give up. Those words are so powerful, my brothers and sisters. Use them often. Encourage people at your workplace, Muslim, non-Muslim, whoever it is, give them a word of hope. Because when you give them a word

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1: 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Ahlan wa sahlan wa marhaban bikum. Welcome to Radio Islam International on the Sunday evening, 13th of September. Time right now is 26 minutes to 7 o'clock. Jazakallahu khairan for tuning to Radio Islam International. And we commence the program by crossing over to the UK and our regular guest, despite him traveling around on lecture tours and despite him having a busy schedule, still take our time for Radio Islam. So we are appreciative of that. And that is Sheikh Sajid Umar. Let's firstly greet Sheikh Sajid. Assalamu alaikum wa rahmatullah.
2: Wa alaikum assalam wa rahmatullahi wa barakatuh. Ahlan wa sahlan.
1: Jazakallahu khair and jazakallahu for availing yourself this evening once again. How are you doing, Sheikh Sajid?
2: Alhamdulillah, Allah's most kind. How are you?
1: Alhamdulillah, with the grace and mercy of Allah subhanahu wa ta'ala, I'm also doing very well. Jazakallahu khair. Sheikh Sajid, in our last program, we completed chapter 256, Babu Ma Yubahu Min Al-Ghiba, chapter on lawful instances of backbiting. Today, inshallah, we commence with a new chapter, and that is chapter 257, Babu Tahrim in Namima, Wahiya Naqlul Kalami Bayna Nasi Ala Jihat Al-Afsad, chapter on the prohibition of slander, which is to carry tales between people in order to cause trouble.
2: Barakallahu feekum. Yes, Bismillah, let's kick things off.
1: Inshallah, so there are two verses. Let me recite both verses. Imam Nawawi rahmatullahi alayhi starts the chapter by mentioning a verse from Surah Al-Qalam. Surah Al-Qalam, Allah subhanahu wa ta'ala mentions, Hammazim Masha'im bin Amim. Allah subhanahu wa ta'ala says, who searches for the faults of others, who excels in carrying tales. Then also in Surah Al-Qaf, Allah subhanahu wa ta'ala mentions, Ma yalfidhu min qawlin illa ladayhi raqibun atid. Allah subhanahu wa ta'ala says, whenever a word escapes, there is a guard ready by him.
2: Barakallahu feekum. Bismillah ar-Rahman ar-Rahim. Alhamdulillah rabbil alameen. Wa salatu wa salamu ala rasulihi al-kareem. 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Amma ba'd. We begin in the name of Allah subhanahu wa ta'ala. And we request praises and blessings upon the messenger Muhammad ibn Abdullah sallallahu alayhi wa sallam. To my dearest brothers and sisters in Islam, salamullahi alaykum wa rahmatuhu wa barakatuh. May Allah subhanahu wa ta'ala safety, may His mercy, may His blessings be upon you all. Alhamdulillah rabbil alameen, we've completed a portion and now we move on to a new portion. And this segment is dedicated to another evil of the tongue. And subhanAllah, we said it before and we can remind each other to it again, that this tongue, it's such a small device. However, it's complex. Physically, it facilitates us tasting a plethora of cuisines, and it facilitates speech. It facilitates our speech, and if that speech is good, it is a means of immense reward and Jannah. And the people of Jannah, they were guided to a goodly word, وَهُدُوا إِلَى الطَّيِّبِ مِنَ الْقَوْلِ in Surah Al-Hajj. And subhanAllah, if the tongue is used incorrectly and accordingly the chapter, they do not benefit the tongue or the person, then subhanAllah, the punishments are severe. We discussed the punishments pertaining to backbiting. And previously we spoke about the evil of lying. And now we are discussing a whole new sin of the tongue. And that is an-namima. And the Imam, rahimahullah, Allah have mercy on him, as always, he begins with the Quran, because the Quran is the first
3: reference for us. He begins with the Quran, and then he mentions the evidences from the Sunnah. In terms of the Quranic discussion and how the Imam has opened the chapter, then firstly, of course, we have the titling of the chapter, which is, of course, the basis for which we understand the ruling regarding an-namima. And of course, that's tahrim, haram, because it says babu tahrim an-namima, right? The chapter related to the prohibition, haram, of an-namima. An-namima refers to a person who spreads tales. You have hammaz, as we see in this verse, referring to the slanderer. Hammaz, the slanderer. Namima, binamim, namima refers to a person who engages in tale telling. Subhanallah. Now, you know, brothers and sisters in Islam, obviously, the Sharia is complete, alhamdulillah, and there's no contradictions. It can never be perceived that the Sharia would facilitate time wasting. And if we are tale telling, that's time wasting, firstly. And if the tale telling entails harm, and in no way or form can the Sharia facilitate harm, the Sharia prohibits harm, then it cannot come to us as a surprise that this act of namima is haram. And we will then also learn, subhanAllah, the punishment for it. For example, the person who does this will never enter Jannah. Now, namima, my brothers and sisters in Islam, refers to false and malicious accusations. When we talk about tale telling, we're not just talking about telling stories. Somebody might say it's just a tale, fable. No. For a lack of a better translation, we say tale telling. But ultimately, what we mean by it is a conversation that is filled with false and malicious accusations. And if you look at the linguistic normative usage of the term, then it's never separated from intent. It's never separated from intent. Meaning, the person doing this intends to damage someone's reputation. This is it. So, subhanAllah, if we understand this, then even someone who is uncultured with regards to the Sharia, just from the fitrah, may say, you know what, subhanAllah, this is iftira, this is buhtan, this is akadib, this is tashheer, you know, all of this, subhanAllah, it doesn't feel right, in the least. An uncultured person will realize this doesn't feel right. And if they find it within themselves to facilitate entertaining it being right, then they have a sickness in their heart. So this is an-namima. And Allah subhanahu wa ta'ala mentions a group in the Quran with this first verse, hammazim masha'im binamim, not in a praiseworthy context, brothers and sisters in Islam. In no way or form is this praiseworthy. In Surah Al-Qalam, this verse number 11, in no way or form is this praiseworthy. This is being mentioned in a manner that isn't praiseworthy, in a manner of disdain. In another surah in the Quran, Allah subhanahu wa ta'ala reveals وَيْلٌ لِكُلِّ هُمَزَاتِ اللُّمَزَةِ. And here Allah says هَمَّازٍ. هَمَّاز refers to the slanderer. And we said slandering is when you backbite, when you say something behind the person's back which isn't true about them. If it's true about them, it's backbiting. And we discussed this. Some people say, no, I'm not saying anything untrue about the person. And they may not like me to say it behind their back, but it's facts. We say that's riba. Because if it wasn't facts, that would be buhtan. This would be a slander. So this is haram in the Sharia. May Allah subhanahu wa ta'ala protect us, subhanallah.
1: Ameen.
3: So he starts off with this particular verse, setting the scene for us. And then he mentions another verse. Now, is this verse related to just namima? No, it's related to everything that stems from the tongue. ما يلفظ من قول إلا لديه رقيب عتيد. That there's not a word that comes out of your mouth, that leaves your tongue, except that there's an angel, of course. There's a watcher, by him, an angel, that's recording it. Yeah. So here the Imam gives us a verse from the Quran to open the topic and make us realize that this is a matter discussed in the Quran. And then also, he releases a verse after that, which is not specific to this topic, but to all evils of the tongue. And highlights for us as well. Oh, to highlight for us, to set the scene for us, that don't listen to this lesson, don't read the narrations that I'm going to share with you lightly. Don't just think it's a small matter. Don't just say, ya akhi, give people time to breathe, ya akhi, we can't even speak. You speak a little bit, you tell us, ya akhi, it's wrong. Tell us. Some people are like that. So you keep policing us, ya akhi. We can't even open our mouth. You know, maybe I'm not judging you, but I care about you. That's what the reality is. I don't want you to go to Jahannam. I don't want you to be stuck on the Qantar. I don't want you to be stuck on the bridge after the Pul Sirat before Jannah. Because you are holding the rights of other people. People will have to take you to account. There's dispute between you and them. Because, subhanAllah, you character assassinated them without knowing. You reduced the importance of their reputation without knowing. But it's not that, it's not that when anyone corrects us, subhanAllah, we get an ego. And subhanAllah, يعني إذا قيل له اتق الله أخذته العزة بالإثم. This is wrong. Allah mentions this character in the Quran. That when a person says to another person, ittaqillah ya akhi, be Allah. Allah's listening to you, man. Just keep quiet. Just don't change the topic. Change the topic, brother. He tries to don't justify, just change the topic. Akhadatul izzatu bil itha. Subhanallah. His ego overtakes him to pursue the sin, to justify the sin. Allah says, فَحَسْبُهُ جَهَنَّمُ. It's enough for this person, the fire, the hellfire. وَلَبِئْسَ الْمِهَادُ. And an evil place the hellfire is. Subhanallah. So may Allah subhanahu wa ta'ala help us, wallahi, because our tongue, we use it a lot. In the day, business, in all sorts of things. And sometimes, subhanallah, you know, someone might rub us the wrong way, and in a moment, without thinking, something leaves our tongue. We have to be conscious. We said it before. Allah gives you two ears with no gates and one tongue with two gates. Block it. Listen more, speak less. Think before you speak. And if you're angry, don't speak. Sometimes we tell the husbands and the wives, when, you know, when they're angry with each other, before you, you know, and to prevent escalation, say like, implement a circuit breaker. You know, in circuitry, in systems, in my previous life, subhanAllah, when I was in information technology, mm-hmm. when you're building circuitry and systems, technology systems, you in anything, you always implement what they call you a circuit breaker. Either the circuit breaker, physical one, or a process. Why? You do that to prevent escalation. Yeah? So escalation is an issue. So you want to prevent that escalation. And sometimes it happens. So for example, maybe this is not the best example, but I guess it resonates. You are at the lift. You push the button. The signal goes. But the lift is taking time. Why? Because there's many people in the lift. So what do? You end up pushing the button again, as if you didn't press it the first time. And you think maybe it didn't go the first time. But you can see the light is on. So now the system is designed to take one pulse at a time. You push it one time, one signal at a time. But now you pressed it twice, thrice. Now, if we don't implement a circuit breaker, there will be escalation. Why? Because the one signal will get to the end, but now two, three will get to the end. And the system is not designed to take more than one. So something's going to blow. So to prevent that, you put in a circuit breaker. So in the same way, the Sharia gives us circuit breakers to prevent escalation. For example, it says, you know, if you're upset with your Muslim brother or sister and you don't want to talk to them, no problem, but not more than 3 days. That's a circuit breaker. Because what's going to happen if it goes beyond 3 days? Escalation. It's going to become a bigger problem that's going to become much more unmanageable. But within 3 days, if you solve it, it's manageable. We have this. These are circuit breakers. So sometimes we say to the couples when they get angry, and sometimes, subhanAllah, what happens? We start speaking about her mother and her father, his mother, his father. Just say hurtful things that we don't even mean. Okay, this is when you don't have iman, your iman is weak, subhanAllah. How can a tongue utter words, subhanAllah, like this? So we say, keep quiet. Wait 13 seconds before you respond. Someone might say, why 13? Yeah, akhi, don't just wait 13 seconds. Try it. You really want to speak, go into a room, lock yourself, 13 seconds, come out. You'll see, if you don't say what you are going to say, you will say it in a different way, with a different tone, with a different outcome. Yeah. So we need to implement the processes, subhanAllah, because imagine you do all these good deeds, and then you get to on the day of Qiyamah, and you insulted someone, and you swore at someone, and you backbited someone, and you withheld the rights of someone. What's going to happen? All these good deeds you did are going to be shifted. Someone say, I go Umrah every Ramadan, whole Ramadan. I do itikaf in Aqsa. MashaAllah, tabarakAllah. Ya akhi, we envy you for this. Allah bless you. But ya akhi, look after your tongue, brother. Look after your tongue, sister. Otherwise, you'll be working for other people. And as the pious used to say, that if anyone was more deserving of me backbiting them, it would be my mother. Because the good deeds is the most precious thing I have to give away. Yeah, so I'd be giving away my good deeds. Why should I give it to anyone but my mother? Anyway, so this is an-namima, and the prohibition of this evil of the tongue, where you speak about someone in a manner that's not true to facts, and your intent is to harm them, and that can only be the intent. And then we have the first narration that immediately tells us about the punishment for namima.
1: Hadith number 1536 عن حذيفة رضي الله عنه قال قال رسول الله صلى الله عليه وسلم لا يدخل الجنة نمام متفق عليه. 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Narrated by Imam Bukhari and Imam Muslim.
3: Hey, now, I think this is clear. Let's take the next narration.
1: Hadith number 1537 وعن ابن عباس رضي الله عنهما أن رسول الله صلى الله عليه وسلم مر بقبرين فقال إنهما يعذبان وما يعذبان في كبير بلى إنه كبير أما أحدهما فكان يمشي بالنميمة وأما الآخر فكان لا يستطير من بوله متفق عليه. قال العلماء معنى وما يعذبان في كبير أي كبير في زعمهما وقيل كبير تركه عليهما. Hazrat Abdullah ibn Abbas radiallahu anhu narrates that the Messenger of Allah sallallahu alayhi wa sallam passed by two graves and said, they are being punished at present, but they are not being punished for something major in their opinion, but it is major in sin. One of them was a slanderer and other was not careful of urine drops when relieving himself. Also narrated by Imam Bukhari and Imam Muslim.
3: Barakallahu feekum. So the first narration, obviously it's clear, he won't enter into Jannah, the person who does this, meaning there's going to be a punishment. there's going to be a transfer of rights, and there's going to be discipline that you have only made the matter harder for yourself. A believer who passes away, subhanallah, he enjoys from the mercy of Ar-Rahman and the mercy of Ar-Rahim. And Rahim refers to a select, unique mercy that Allah subhanahu wa ta'ala has for the believers. On the day of Qiyamah, insha'a azzaba wa insha'a ghafara lah. That if on the day of Qiyamah, if Allah wills, He will punish you and then enter you into Jannah, or you will enjoy from the mercy of Ar-Rahim and He will forgive you when you stand in front of Him on the day of Qiyamah, He may immediately enter you into Jannah. Subhanallah. Subhanallah. Now, if you practice Namima, what are you doing? You're even removing yourself from this benefit, from this perk. Because Allah subhanahu wa ta'ala is just. And you've instilled a lot of hurt in the hearts of people because of your actions. Subhanallah. So the first narration is clear. And it's amazing that it's the hadith narration of Hudhaifa. Because Hudhaifa, as he says, I used to always ask the Prophet sallallahu alayhi wa sallam about the matters of evil. Why? So that, because I feared I would fall into it. So if I know it, I would stay away from it. And this teaches us that we learn this to stay away from it, not as general knowledge. Then we have the next narration, which is the narration of Abdullah ibn Abbas radiallahu anhuma. And subhanallah, he's saying that the Prophet sallallahu alayhi wa sallam passed by two graves. And the both people in their graves were being tortured. And the Prophet sallallahu alaihi wasallam highlighted that they're being tortured not for minor matters or major matters. One of them

0: as we have in this narration. Some of the scholars said, it refers to the one who urinates shamelessly. You do so in the presence of other people. And you obviously then expose your private parts. This is shame. And shamelessness is a sin, by the way. Yeah? And in another narration, which for which this translation that we have is connected to, meaning one of them used to not save himself from being soiled with his urine. That's what it says. Meaning he used to urinate, but urinate in a manner in which the urine had a chance of making him impure, landing on him and making him impure, soiling him. So this is a matter of discussion between the scholars of fiqh and the scholars of hadith. But the point is not that a person is punished merely because he urinates, but rather because there was this habit of negligence when it came to avoiding contamination. If you try your best and there's contamination, no, this hadith is not applicable. Because urine is from najasa, which is an impurity. And purification from it, meaning it's necessary, especially for salah. What's going to happen to your salah now? So it's got a knock-on effect. So this person is being punished. And the other person's being punished simply because he never managed his or her tongue properly. May Allah subhanahu wa ta'ala protect us. Inshallah, when we come back next time, we will touch more on this particular narration, and then we will move on to the next narration. Obviously, from the lessons of this narration is, subhanAllah, the punishment of the grave is real. May Allah subhanahu wa ta'ala protect us from the punishment of the grave. This brings us to the end of the session. Jazakumullahu khairan, hadha wallahu a'lam, wa sallallahu wa sallama wa baraka ala nabiyyina Muhammad wa ala alihi wa sahbihi ajma'in.
1: Ameen. Jazakallahu khair to Sheikh Sajid Umar for that beautiful explanation of the verses with regards to Namima, with regards to carrying tales, and also mentioned two hadith. As Sheikh mentioned, inshallah, in our next week's program, or next program, we shall continue. In the meantime, may Allah subhanahu wa ta'ala grant us tawfiq and ability to practice upon what was shared as an advice by Sheikh Sajid Umar, as well as the beautiful explanation of the hadith. May Allah subhanahu wa ta'ala grant us tawfiq and ability to practice upon that as well. Time right now is exactly 7 p.m. We need to go for our ad break, and when we return, inshallah, we'll continue with our rest of the programming.
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1: Ten minutes past 7 o'clock. Welcome back to Radio Islam International. And unfortunately, this week Maulana Wasim Lahey he's doing a workshop, so unfortunately won't be able to join us. And inshallah, next week he will continue with his tafsir of Surah Al Imran. But while we take a break from Maulana Wasim Lahey, I would like to reflect with our listeners on three beautiful qualities that Nabi Kareem sallallahu alaihi wasallam, or rather the prophetic way, teaches us when life becomes difficult. And that is with regards to endurance, with regards to hope and renewal. Because every one of us goes through moments when the heart feels tired. Sometimes we are carrying a difficulty that nobody else knows about. Sometimes we make dua again and again, wondering when will things change, when will my dua be accepted. And sometimes perhaps most painfully, we look at our own mistakes and wonder, can I really start again? And respected listeners, the answer from the Quran and Sunnah is beautifully clear. You can endure, you can hope, and with Allah you can begin again. So just to highlight these three prophetic qualities that Rasulullah sallallahu alaihi wasallam had, and amongst them the first lesson is sabr, endurance, patience, perseverance and steadfastness. As Allah subhanahu wa ta'ala tells us in the Quran, Ya ayyuhalladhina amanu ista'inu bis-sabri was-salah. Inna Allaha ma'as-sabirin, that O believers, seek help through patience and through salah. Surely Allah is with those who are patient. So here, respected listeners, if we reflect and if we ponder, Allah subhanahu wa ta'ala says that Inna Allaha ma'as-sabirin, indeed Allah subhanahu wa ta'ala is with those who are patient. So what greater comfort could they be? Because a person who's going through any difficulty, a person who's going through any hardship, and a person is making sabr, and what greater comfort will it be for such a person when he knows that Allah subhanahu wa ta'ala is with him. As Allah subhanahu wa ta'ala in the Quran says, Inna Allaha ma'as-sabirin, indeed Allah is with those that are patient. So Allah does not say that a person who has sabr will never experience difficulty. That's not the promise of Allah subhanahu wa ta'ala, and no way it is mentioned that with sabr you will never go through any hardships and any difficulty. But rather Allah subhanahu wa ta'ala promises something even more powerful. Allah subhanahu wa ta'ala is promising us his companionship, that you may not understand why something is happening, and you may not know when it will end, when it will come to an end. But if you hold on to Allah subhanahu wa ta'ala, if you make sabr, and you are never going through it alone. And look at the life of our beloved Nabi Kareem sallallahu alaihi wasallam. Nabi Kareem sallallahu alaihi wasallam experienced the death of loved ones when he was still a minor. Nabi sallallahu alaihi wasallam also experienced rejection from his own family members and his own community. Nabi sallallahu alaihi wasallam also experienced hunger. Nabi sallallahu alaihi wasallam was insulted. Nabi sallallahu alaihi wasallam was mocked, and even Nabi sallallahu alaihi wasallam was harmed. Nabi sallallahu alaihi wasallam faced the loss of his beloved wife Hazrat Khadija radiallahu anha and his uncle Abu Talib. Nabi sallallahu alaihi wasallam went through Ta'if, where he was rejected and he was attacked. Yet, respected listeners, despite all this, Nabi Kareem sallallahu alaihi wasallam continued. What did he continue? He continued making da'wah, he continued making du'a, he continued trusting Allah subhanahu wa ta'ala, placing his tawakkul on Allah subhanahu wa ta'ala. And that is prophetic endurance. Sabr does not mean that you don't feel pain. But Nabi sallallahu alaihi wasallam also cried when his son Hazrat Ibrahim alayhi salatu wasalam, his son, passed away. Nabi sallallahu alaihi wasallam said that Inna al-ayna tadma'u wal-qalba yahzanu wa la naqulu illa ma yarza rabbuna. Nabi Kareem sallallahu alaihi wasallam, at the demise of his son Hazrat Ibrahim radiallahu anhu, he mentioned that the eyes shed tears and the heart also grieves, but we only say what pleases our Rabb. So what a beautiful balance that Nabi Kareem sallallahu alaihi wasallam had, that Islam does not tell us to become emotionless. That's not what Islam teaches us, to become emotionless. You can cry, you can grieve, you can feel exhausted. But even with tears in your eyes, you can still say, Ya Allah, I place my tawakkul on you. Ya Allah, I place my trust in you. And respected listeners, that is sabr. And this was a prophetic teachings and prophetic quality that Nabi sallallahu alaihi wasallam had, that despite going through hardships and difficulties, and despite him being mocked and insulted and harmed and went through rejection, then to Nabi sallallahu alaihi wasallam made sabr. So this is the teaching of Nabi Kareem sallallahu alaihi wasallam. The second quality ulama says is regarding hope, that never become despondent of the mercy of Allah subhanahu wa ta'ala, never despair of Allah subhanahu wa ta'ala. And perhaps that is something many of us desperately need to hear, as Allah subhanahu wa ta'ala says in Surah Az-Zumar, that قُلْ يَا عِبَادِيَ الَّذِينَ أَسْرَفُوا عَلَىٰ أَنفُسِهِمْ لا تقنطوا من رحمة الله إن الله يغفر الذنوب جميعا إنه هو الغفور الرحيم. 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So here, respected listeners, let us listen to how Allah subhanahu wa ta'ala addresses his servants, and he says, Ya ibadi, that O my servants, even before mentioning our sins, Allah subhanahu wa ta'ala reminds us that we belong to him. Maybe someone listening today thinks that I've made too many mistakes, or maybe someone who's listening now thinks that I've gone too far and there's no hope for me, Allah won't forgive me. But respected listeners, that last thought is exactly what you must reject, that your sin may be great, but Allah subhanahu wa ta'ala's mercy is greater. Our sins might be great, but the mercy of Allah subhanahu wa ta'ala is even greater. And Nabi Kareem sallallahu alayhi wa sallam taught us about Allah's mercy in a hadith Qudsi. Allah subhanahu wa ta'ala says, Ya ibn Adam, inna kama da'autani wa rajautani ghafartu laka ala ma kana minka wa la ubali. That, O son of Adam, O servants, so long as you call upon me and you place your hope in me, I will forgive you for what you have done, and I will not even care about that. So never allow shaitan to convince us that our past is stronger than Allah subhanahu wa ta'ala's mercy. But respected listeners, our past is not our destiny, and our mistakes are not our identity, and definitely the hardships that we go through is not the end of our story. But we should place our tawakkul in Allah subhanahu wa ta'ala. We should have hope in the mercy of Allah subhanahu wa ta'ala, and never become despondent in the mercy of Allah subhanahu wa ta'ala. And the third quality that Allah subhanahu wa ta'ala, that the Nabi Kareem sallallahu alayhi wa sallam had, and which is a prophetic quality, is renewal, to begin again. And Islam teaches us that we can always return to Allah subhanahu wa ta'ala. Every morning when we wake up, it's an invitation, and every salah is an invitation. Every tawbah that we make sincerely, this is also an invitation. And every difficulty can become an opportunity for us to gain the closeness of Allah subhanahu wa ta'ala. Every difficulty can become an opportunity to come closer to our Creator, Allah subhanahu wa ta'ala. Nabi sallallahu alayhi wa sallam mentioned that kullu bani adam khatta'un wa khayral khatta'in at-tawwabun, that every son of Adam is a sinner, every human being is a sinner. And then Nabi sallallahu alayhi wa sallam says, the best of sinners are those who constantly make tawbah and who constantly repent to Allah subhanahu wa ta'ala. So every human being, every insan, obviously besides the messengers and the prophets, and besides the prophets, every son of Adam is a sinner, and the best of sinners are those that constantly repent to Allah subhanahu wa ta'ala. And the best people are not necessarily those who have never made mistakes. There are those who return to Allah subhanahu wa ta'ala sincerely, who make tawbah to Allah subhanahu wa ta'ala. Perhaps a person might have stopped performing his salah regularly, then he starts again. Perhaps perhaps a person, perhaps the Quran has become distant from someone's life, and then they open it again, perhaps someone's heart has become hard, and they make dua again. So you have fallen into a sin, and then you make tawbah again, and if you fall again, then you return again and make tawbah sincerely to Allah subhanahu wa ta'ala. Do not become tired of returning to the one whose door is never closed, constantly, always. Make tawbah if you commit any mistake, if you commit any guna. Then instead of saying that I feel shy now to make tawbah, but rather every time you commit a sin, return to Allah, make tawbah to Allah, sincerely make istighfar and sincerely ask Allah subhanahu wa ta'ala, because inna Allah la yughayyiru ma biqawmin hatta yughayyiru ma bi anfusihim. As Allah subhanahu wa ta'ala says, Allah does not change the condition of a person until they change what is within themselves. So renewal begins inside. Sometimes we are waiting for our circumstances to change before we decide to change ourselves. And perhaps Allah is inviting us to begin with the heart, that change one habit, return to one salah, make one sincere dua, forgive someone, give a little sadaqah, recite and make tilawat of the Quran, say astaghfirullah with ikhlas and sincerity. All these small steps, respected listeners, can lead to great change. And that was the prophetic formula. If you remember nothing else from what I've just mentioned now, remember these three things: that sabr, raja, and toba. Sabr, endurance; raja, hope; and toba is renewal. So when life hurts, have sabr; when the future frightens you, have hope in Allah subhanahu wa ta'ala. When you make mistakes, return to Allah subhanahu wa ta'ala, and remember the word of Allah subhanahu wa ta'ala, the words of Allah subhanahu wa ta'ala, that fa inna ma'al usri yusra, inna ma'al usri yusra, that indeed with hardships comes ease, and indeed with hardships comes ease. So Allah subhanahu wa ta'ala in Surah Al-Alam Nashrah repeats it. Why? Because our hearts need to hear it more than once. And with these hardships and difficulties, Allah subhanahu wa ta'ala says, with hardships comes ease. Not only after hardships, Allah subhanahu wa ta'ala says, ma'a, which means with. And there is ease being created even while you are experiencing difficulty. You may not see it yet, you may not understand it yet, but Allah subhanahu wa ta'ala is al-hakim, Allah subhanahu wa ta'ala is most wise. So this is the teachings of Nabi Kareem sallallahu alayhi wa sallam. Even if we study the life of Nabi Kareem sallallahu alayhi wa sallam, at the beginning, Nabi sallallahu alayhi wa sallam's mission in Makkah at that time was, the society at that time was drowning in problems of iman and social life, including oppression and corruption and the likes thereof. But in the midst of the darkness of ignorance in Jahiliyyah, Nabi sallallahu alayhi wasallam came bearing mercy, calling people to goodness and inviting people towards Allah subhanahu wa ta'ala, advising them to justice, lifting humankind from the depths of degradation to the heights of nobility. Although Nabi sallallahu alayhi wasallam was known as a noble person, he often received the most heartbreaking treatment. He was insulted while performing salah in front of the Kaaba, and had filth thrown on Nabi Kareem sallallahu alaihi wasallam while making sajda, and was nearly strangled with his own garment before being rescued by Hazrat Abu Bakr radiallahu anhu. And as we know, we are aware regarding the seerah of Nabi sallallahu alaihi wasallam, that even his own people who had once called him as-sadiq or al-amin, the most truthful and most trustworthy, began to see him as a liar. And they turned away from him, they mocked him, they insulted him, they slandered him, and even attempted to kill Nabi Karim sallallahu alaihi wasallam. But respected listeners, regardless of all the hardships and difficulties that Nabi sallallahu alaihi wasallam went through from his own community, from his own people, Nabi sallallahu alaihi wasallam did not let the ugliness around him tarnish his nobility, and Nabi sallallahu alaihi wasallam did not tarnish his goodness and gentleness of heart. Nabi sallallahu alayhi wasallam made sabr. Nabi sallallahu alayhi wasallam endured this, remained patient, and stayed true to his character, to his akhlaq. And that endurance because of making that sabr, it brought fruit. And some who had once been his enemies turned to be his protectors and his defenders, standing beside him to spread iman and invite people towards Allah subhanahu wa ta'ala. So respected listeners, in conclusion, even when we are burdened with many challenges and hardships and difficulties, we need to keep choosing to do good, never give up, believe that good we will do will keep us growing, and eventually it will bear fruit and building a stronger and better community as well. So these are the teachings of Nabi Kareem sallallahu alaihi wasallam, and Nabi sallallahu alaihi wasallam practically demonstrated to his ummah, and this is a beautiful teaching of our Habib sallallahu alaihi wasallam. So always remember that we need to make sabr if we go through any hardships and difficulties. We need to have raja, hope in Allah subhanahu wa ta'ala, and we need to sincerely make tawbah to Allah subhanahu wa ta'ala. May Allah subhanahu wa ta'ala put our worries before Allah subhanahu wa ta'ala, put our past before Allah subhanahu wa ta'ala, and also put our future before Allah subhanahu wa ta'ala. May Allah subhanahu wa ta'ala grant us the correct understanding and tawfiq and ability, inshallah. Time right now is 25 minutes past 7 o'clock. We go for an ad break as well as our Isha Adhan. And when we return after it, inshallah, the final segment will be with Maulana Adnan Adam from Islamic Cultural Institute.
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1: Minutes to 8 o'clock. Welcome back to Radio Islam International. Unfortunately, Maulana Adnan Adam is not available this evening, so inshallah we'll play one of the recordings of Maulana Adnan. And the topic is, in a world of different influences, allow ourselves to be influenced by the teachings of Islam. So let's listen to a lecture of Maulana Adnan Adam from the Islamic Cultural Institute in Harare, who usually joins us on Sunday evenings and gives us nasiha. But inshallah we play the lecture of Maulana Adnan Adam. Topic is, in a world of different influences, allow ourselves to be influenced by the teachings of Islam.
2: Bismillah ar-Rahman ar-Rahim. 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Many times this question pops up in the mind, that what was the role of Muhammad sallallahu alayhi wa sallam when Allah subhanahu wa ta'ala sent him as the final messenger. Now we understand from what we've heard, the role of Muhammad sallallahu alayhi wa sallam was to convey the message. The message of Allah subhanahu wa ta'ala. But Allah subhanahu wa ta'ala itself in the Quran, he mentioned that it was not merely to convey a message. We ask ourselves a question. When Nabi sallallahu alayhi wa sallam was on his deathbed, final few hours of his stay in this world, and he's about to leave this world, we have to understand and picture this scenario, that the man that had come for the guidance of humanity has a few hours left in this world. What was he going to do? He was going to take that opportunity to guide the human being towards that which was going to be of enormous benefit to this human being. So Nabi sallallahu alayhi wa sallam on his deathbed, he says, "Taraktu fikum," I have left behind khaslatain, two things. He says, if you hold on to it, لَن تَضِلُّ أَبَدًا, you're not going to go astray. You're not going to go astray if you hold on to these two things. The Sahaba radiallahu anhum that were present, attentive. What is he going to say? Everybody wants to be successful. If you're not a failure, you're successful. Simple as that. If you haven't failed, you've passed. Now the level of how you've passed differs according to the marks you get. Understand this. So in the Nabi sallallahu alayhi wa sallam, لَن تَذِلُّ أَبَدًا, meaning that if you're going to hold on and adopt these two, you're never going to go astray, which means you're not a failure. What does he say? كِتَابُ اللَّهُ وَسُنَّتِي, I left behind the book of Allah and my sunnah. The scholars say, amazing, understand this. There is no difference between Kitabullah and the Sunnah. when it comes to adopting them as a way of life. Why? Go back to the hadith of Aisha radiallahu anha. Now, the Nabi of Allah, picture this. He's passed on. Before he passed on, he's told you that I've left behind the book of Allah and my sunnah. You're not going to go astray. After he's passed on, Aisha radiallahu anha explains the hadith. Aisha radiallahu anha, the wife of Nabi Muhammad sallallahu alayhi wa sallam, she explains the hadith. What is the explanation? The companions come to Aisha radiallahu anha. They say, "Ya Aisha, we have a question to ask you." And I want to make something very clear. The scholars have stated that when the Sahaba used to come and visit Aisha radiallahu anha to learn knowledge, there used to be a veil between her and them. How do I say? When, and I can go read up on it, go and find out. The scholars have written that in history it's actually been stated that when they used to go to Aisha radiallahu anha to learn knowledge, one of the most learned companions of Muhammad sallallahu alayhi wa sallam was his wife Aisha. There used to be a veil between her and them. They used to ask, min wara hijab. And Allah subhanahu wa ta'ala in the Quran says that when they come and ask you, O Azwaj Mutahharat, make sure min wara hijab, make sure it's behind a veil. So they asked Aisha radiallahu anha, Ya Aisha, كيف كان خلق رسول الله صلى الله عليه وسلم. O Aisha, you were privileged to certain aspects of the life of Muhammad that we were not privileged to. When he came to the masjid, we were privileged to listen to him. We were privileged to see him. When he went out into the marketplace, we were privileged to see him. When we traveled together, we had the privilege of seeing him physically. But there's one aspect that we were not privileged to, and that was the life of Muhammad sallallahu alayhi wa sallam when the doors closed of the house. When the doors closed, we were not privileged to that. Oh Aisha, can you teach us? Tell us. Why? So we can become and adopt the life of Muhammad sallallahu alayhi wa sallam. It was not merely information. It was not merely knowledge. Knowledge where the scholar can stand here and bamboozle the public. Wow, what a lecture. Wow, the man is great, he's eloquent. It was not for that. كيف كان خلق رسول الله صلى الله عليه وسلم. How was the character of Nabi صلى الله عليه وسلم? Can you explain to us? Because they wanted to adopt that into their lives. It was not only knowledge. Yes, they did the duty of passing it on. Till today we read the same hadith. But Abdullah ibn Mas'ud radiallahu anhu, rather, I still, whenever I read about it, and I read about it all the time, he says, we used to memorize 10 verses of the Quran. We never memorized another 10 until we adopted the 10 that we had learned into our lives. Until we became practical examples of the 10 that we've memorized, we then would memorize another 10. Why? Knowledge without amal. Knowledge without amal is hujjatun alayka, la hujjatun laka. What I said this? The scholars who that understand the Arabic language will understand this. Al-ilm bighayr amal. Knowledge without action is hujjatun alayka, la hujjatun laka. Is a witness against you. Where Allah will ask you, you had the knowledge. You were different from others. You were considered to be a scholar. You were considered to be an alim. You were considered to be a sheikh. You were considered to be a mufti. You were considered to be a mulana. You were considered to be whatever you were considered. What did you do with the knowledge that you had? So anyway, they come to Aisha radiallahu anha's response. He says, أَمَا تَقْرَوُ الْقُرْآنِ. Do you not recite the Quran? He said, نَعَمْ we do. He says, كَانَ خُلُقُ الْقُرْآنِ. Going back, what is it? His character was the Quran. Going back to what Nabi sallallahu alayhi wa sallam said before he passed away. لَتَرَكْتُ فِيكُمْ خَسْلَتَيْنِ I'm leaving behind two things. If you hold on to them, لَنْ تَذِلُّ أَبَدًا You will not go astray. Aisha radiallahu anha said, the physical embodiment of the word of the Qur'an was the sunnah of Muhammad sallallahu alayhi wa That same sunnah which me today, me, I don't point fingers at anybody else. People sometimes they get offended. Then why were you saying you? Me, myself. That same sunnah today, I leave out because it is only a sunnah. That same sunnah today, I leave it out because it's only a sunnah. I don't have to do it. It's not compulsory to do it. Why are the mashayikh forcing us to do something we don't have to do? Yes, the scholars have given categories. Farad, wajib, sunnah, mustahab, etc. Right? But for me and you, I have to hold on to the sunnah as though it is compulsory to follow. The rules of following or not are different. But if the Nabi of Allah has told me that I will not go astray if I hold on to his sunnah, then I have to hold on to every sunnah. Today what happens is we've divided sunnah. And we've divided sunnah according to our preference. We've divided sunnah according to our preference. So what happens if I follow a certain sunnah, I criticize others for not following it. Yet there's somebody else follows a sunnah, I don't do it, they criticize me. You don't keep a beard, you're living out the sunnah. You like, wallah, the sunnah of Muhammad sallallahu alayhi wa sallam was to take your life away from difficulty to ease and comfort. Why do I say that? The sunnah of Nabi sallallahu alayhi wa sallam was made up of mu'amalat, mu'asharat, akhlaqiyat. It was made up of how you do business with one another. I make sure I dress according to the sunnah, but when it comes to business, cheat, lie. I make sure when it comes to business, I follow the sunnah. But when it comes to my life at home, the way I speak to my wife, forget the sunnah. Aisha radiallahu anha said, مَا رَأَيْتُ أَحَدًا أَحْسَنَ خُلُقًا مِنْ رَسُولِ اللَّهِ صَلَى اللَّهُ عَلَيْهِ وَسَلَّمَ Aisha radiallahu anha said that I never saw anyone. She was a daughter. She was a daughter. She was a sister. So she lived with men. Not that she only saw Muhammad sallallahu alayhi wa sallam. She lived with men. She knew what the behavior of a man is supposed to be. But when she comes to describing her beloved husband Muhammad sallallahu alayhi wa sallam, what does she say? I never saw anyone that had better character than Muhammad sallallahu alayhi wa sallam, my husband. All of us sitting here, how many of us can say the same, that my wife will say the same thing if you ask my wife regarding who I am? So when it comes to the sunnah, three things we have to understand. The sunnah was not only what Nabi sallallahu alayhi wa sallam said or what he did. The scholars say the sunnah of Nabi sallallahu alayhi wa sallam, قوله وعمله وتقريره قوله وعمله وتقريره What does it mean? What Nabi sallallahu alayhi wa sallam said, that is sunnah. What Nabi sallallahu alayhi wa sallam did, that is sunnah. And what Nabi sallallahu alayhi wa sallam approved of, that is sunnah. That is why open the hadith. قال النبي صلى الله عليه وسلم قال رسول الله صلى الله عليه وسلم You'll hear that. You'll hear that. What else will you hear? رَأَيْتُ النَّبِيَّ صَلَى اللَّهُ عَلَيْهِ وَسَلَّمُ The companions are saying, رَأَيْتُ النَّبِيَّ صَلَى اللَّهُ عَلَيْهِ وَسَلَّمُ رَأَيْنَ النَّبِيَّ صَلَى اللَّهُ عَلَيْهِ وَسَلَّمُ They will say, we saw Muhammad صلى الله عليه وسلم doing this. And I always say this, us as human beings, I've got no time, there's so much I can say. I always say this. As human beings, in the world we live, we have to adopt a system. There's nobody that can say, I'm on my own. You are adopting a system. Because the world is a world of influence. The world is a world of influence. You are, in every decision you make, the clothes you wear, there's an influence behind the clothes you wear. It's either religious, it's cultural, or it's what it's customary, or

it's got to do with, oh, you know what, it's my work. So I dress like this because I'm influenced by the work that I do. As Muslims, we have to be influenced by the sunnah of Muhammad sallallahu alayhi wa sallam. Allah subhanahu wa ta'ala says this in the Quran. That do not get influenced by any system besides the system of who, besides that system which the creator of all systems has told you to adopt. I'm going to repeat myself on that so you don't get confused. We as human beings should not adopt any system besides the system which the creator of systems has told us to adopt. All the system that we get in the world has been created by Allah. And Allah has told us, وَمَا آتَاكُمُ الرَّسُولُ فَخُذُوا وَمَا نَهَاكُمْ عَنْهُ فَانْتَهُوا. Allah has told us, I am the one that created all the systems in the world. I am telling you that only one system that you should adopt if you want to be successful. And that is the system, وَمَا آتَاكُمُ الرَّسُولُ, the system of the messenger of Allah, Muhammad sallallahu alayhi wa sallam. I'm going to end up with one verse of the Quran. When I'm talking about influence, Allah subhanahu wa ta'ala says that when we find ourselves abandoned, and I'm going to say this, right, and I'm going to back it up with the verse of the Quran. I've got no right to stand up here and say certain things from my pocket. I don't do that. What did Allah subhanahu wa ta'ala say? That when you find yourself isolated and abandoned and in a problem and neglected, it's not anyone's doing but your own. Sometimes we ask, where is Allah? I'm suffering, where is Allah? I'm in a problem, where is Allah? I'm hungry, where is Allah? I got no money, where is Allah? Allah is there, Allah is there. Min hablil wareed. Allah is closer to you than your jugular vein. But it's you, the system that we have adopted, that Allah has said, I'm here. The moment you adopt the system I've told you, I'll come back into your life. And Muslims throughout the world, we're struggling. It's not because the disbelievers are stronger than us. It's because we've not picked up those weapons that will make us stronger than them. Understand what I'm saying? And the weapon I'm talking about is not a gun. The weapon I'm talking about is not a tank. The weapon I'm talking about is not a fighter jet. The weapon I'm talking about is the sunnah of Muhammad sallallahu alayhi wa sallam. That same Muhammad sallallahu alayhi wa sallam that went to Badr with nothing came back victorious. That same Muhammad that had to flee Mecca, when he came back to Mecca, he came back to Mecca with the power in his hands of Mecca. That same Muhammad that was made to flee the Kaaba, when he came back, he held the Kaaba while standing at the door of the Kaaba, that I have the key today. What made them victorious? Was it power? Was it armory? Was it equipment? It wasn't. It's because they adopted that system that Allah Ta'ala told them to adopt. Adopt this system, you'll never ever be disgraced. You will always be victorious. Be influenced by Allah. 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Oh Muhammad, tell them. Tell the people of Harare, you're in town masjid, this end of the street, tell them. Tell them. Tell the people of Zimbabwe and Harare, tell the people. That you know what? He's right, she's right, he's right, she's right. That group is right, that group is right. No group is right unless that group follows the sunnah of Muhammad sallallahu alayhi wa sallam. Unless that group is influenced by Muhammad, they're right. Not because it's my brother, he's right. Not because she's my sister, she's right. No. If she has adopted the sunnah of Muhammad, then she's right. Then he's right. Allah subhanahu wa ta'ala says, if you, O people of Harare, listen. If you, وَلَوْ تَتَّبِعُوا أَهْوَاءَهُمْ, if you are going to follow the influence of them,

0: Allah speaking about? Who is Allah speaking about? Any system besides the system of Islam.
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0: There's the usual, the familiar, and the mainstream. And then there's Under the Radar, where we dig deeper, tell untold stories, do follow-ups, and explore unperceived angles. 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
1: It's just after 8 Central African time on a Sunday evening, which means it's time to spend our time in your wonderful company here on Radio Islam International. 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Medium Wave 1548, Medium Wave 1548 is obviously in the Gauteng and neighboring areas. We're also coming to you on DSTV 826 audio. We're coming to you on audio streaming across the world, the Radio Islam app, and not forgetting free to air satellites. If you are in the Southern African region, what's coming up on the show this evening? Response from the ANC Veterans League to the lawlessness that's associated with March in March. We speak to Snooki Zigalala of the Veterans League in a short while. Caught up with Dr. Yipeng Ji. He's a Korean doctor based in Canada who spent quite some time in Gaza during the genocide. He's also been part of initiatives such as the Global Sumud Flotilla or the Freedom Flotilla to Gaza. He's also been part of the Great March of Return that took place in Egypt. So he hasn't confined his activism merely in the healthcare space. He's tried a bouquet of things to be able to assist against the genocide. He's been in South Africa recently. We'll talk to him about that. It is the anniversary of 9/11, also came by in the past week. We look at a whole host of issues and reportings relating to 9/11, 26 years later. And we will also, we will also tune into our history segment, which is going to be the second best series presented by Dr. Haitham Al-Haddad, still looking at the life of Omar bin Abdul Aziz. All that and more coming up on the show this evening, live until 10 p.m.

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1: A media statement issued in the past week by the ANC Veterans League calling for decisive action against what it called March and March vigilantism, particularly focusing on the latest instance that was cited, that is the violent clashes that occurred outside the Durban Home Affairs office on Che Guevara Road the Thursday that had passed prior to that, where 100 March and March supporters attempted a so-called clean-up campaign against foreign nationals who had been camping outside Home Affairs after fleeing anti-immigrant tensions in their community. Joining us this evening to talk more about the statement and the sentiments of the ANC Veterans League is its Honorable President, a veteran in his own right, Mr. Snooki Zigalala. Thank you so much for joining us here on Radio Islam this evening. Great to speak to you, sir.
2: Yeah, good evening and good evening to your listeners.
1: Thanks so much for being with us here this evening, Mr. Zigalala. If you could tell us a bit about what motivated the statement, because if one has to look at it, you know, there have been this has been a vociferous debate within our country, but the kind of language that you have used here obviously suggests that you are taking this much more serious than just the issue of pockets of lawlessness here and there, or an issue of freedom of expression, where you've said that the language and conduct of March and March evoke the dangerous logic of ethnic cleansing. That's taking what they represent very, very seriously.
2: Yeah, no, we as Veterans League were really dismayed about the attitude of March and March and the manner in which they were treating the so-called illegal immigrants. As those who were in Durban, some of them left the communities because the communities did not want them, but some of them are illegal in the country. And secondly, is that they took the law into their hands by whipping them, by insulting them. It's unacceptable in our country where we talk about non-racialism, where we're talking about the rule of law, we are taking by ensuring that people coming from neighboring countries are treated humanely. And so we are saying that we're totally against that. And we're totally against them playing a role of monitoring and thinking that they've got the right to do as they wish in the country. And whipping foreigners, it's unacceptable as far as we're concerned. And we are of course calling on the Minister of Police to deal with such activities, especially the manner in which they're dealing with their foreign nationals. And so it's unacceptable, really. We can't call them foreigners. But people were there, some of them were documented people who left communities. And so we're happy that they finally decided to leave and come to Lindela refugee camp. But we are saying that the manner in which March and March is dealing with these issues, it's really unacceptable and should not be allowed to happen. And the police should not sit and watch them doing such deplorable activities, because the police are the ones who've got the right to defend communities, irrespective of whether illegal in the country or legal in the country. The police have to do their work. They cannot just stand by and when people are being harassed, when people are being whipped, when people are being insulted. It can't work like that. We believe in the rule of law. We believe in democracy. We believe in treating people humanely. And so those who are illegal in the country, we agree, they must leave, go back to their countries, and of course apply for proper permits to come into the country. No country in this world will allow people who are illegal to roam the street to do as they wish. Everybody must be documented, must be fingerprinted, and so that's what you want. But there's no organization that has the right to take the police work and also the administrative work of the country. And so that's what we are against.
1: Now, Mr. Zigalala, you obviously are raising serious concerns about March and March as a movement and its behavior. But equally, as you've just spoken about here, you are also looking at law enforcement agencies and their lackluster approach to act against them. What would you say would be the reason then law enforcement agencies not really taking the decisive stand that you'd hope it would take, because then perhaps one could escalate this critique to say that this is a breakdown of law within the country, and March and March is only a symptom of what is actually the breakdown of law. So the real kind of finger pointing then should be against the law enforcement agencies or politicians or the like who have hollowed out those agencies, perhaps.
2: Well, actually, Minister Kubai did also raise the issue of police who are standing by watching March and March doing as they wish. And then, of course, she called on them, especially on the minister, that police must be given proper directives, that they are the only ones who can protect citizens and no one else. And if any other person attacked citizens of this country, the police are the ones who are supposed to intervene and make sure that the people in this country live in a safely and humane manner, not being chased out by individuals who have not even applied for permission to do what they want. And so this democracy was fought for, and people died for this democracy, died for us to be able to march, died for us to be able to have the rule of law in the country, died for us to have the Bill of Rights, which protects every individual. But what you're saying is that what March and March did on the 3rd of this month is unacceptable. And the law enforcement agencies are the ones who have to be called to order to say, you can't stand by and then allow March and March harass individuals, irrespective of whether they're illegal in the country or not. March and March has got no authority to do that. It's only the police who have the right to deal with those issues and also not to use violence against innocent people.
1: Talking about the values of the freedom struggle here in South Africa, which have been part of the ANC program, such as non-racialism and unity, we've seen what happened at the SADC summit, or some of the sentiments that were issued there. The United Nations Committee on the Elimination of Racial Discrimination also voicing its grave concern about the surge in racist hate crimes here in South Africa. Would you say that this anti-migrant push in South Africa has to some extent succeeded in creating a gulf between South Africa and the rest of Africa, and will we ever be able to repair what has been caused in terms of alienating South Africa from the rest of Africa?
2: I don't think it, well, the United Nations is the one that came out strongly condemning the xenophobic attacks against foreign nationals, and which is it's for the first time in the history of our democracy, in democracy for the last 32 years, because we as South Africans are not xenophobic at all. But now the actions that are taken by organizations like March and March are the ones who are putting our name out there as if all South Africans are xenophobic. No, South Africans are not xenophobic, and so. Of course, rightfully so, they are saying that what is happening in South Africa, where foreigners are being chased, where foreigners are being whipped by organizations like March and March, of course it's happening. That is why we are calling on the law enforcement agencies to use their muscle to make sure that they protect every individual in this country. Because South Africans are not xenophobic. Some of us have lived in foreign countries. I live in 5 countries. I've never been attacked, and so we live there as refugees. But at the same time, people supported our struggle against apartheid, donated to our education, made sure that we fight and remove the most oppressive system of apartheid. It's true. They protected us. But we went there legally and were documented. And so that is why it's important that even if they come into our country, they must come in legally, they must be documented, and also they must be fingerprinted so that you know who is in the country and who's not in the country. And so I think the United Nations, of course, after observing what is happening, they issued that strong statement against South Africa. But I think most of the countries, especially in the continent, they know that the ANC government and, of course, the GNU government is not xenophobic, will definitely condemn activities of individuals who are attacking foreign nationals. And the sad part of it, they only attack people from the continent. They're not saying about other people coming from other countries. There are white people who are coming here illegally in the country. They are also illegal, but they'll never attack them. But they'll attack black people who are coming from the continent. And so we're saying it's unfair. And so we're not saying they've got the right to attack people. They must say all foreign nationals who are undocumented must be documented. And so even Home Affairs started processing. They spend R1 billion in repatriating people who came into the country illegally. And so we are saying that that's a process, proper, lawful process must be followed.
1: I want to talk a bit about the imagination, Mr. Sigalala, as a veteran of South Africa's struggle and also building up our non-racial society in South Africa. The fact that it's that social contract has been frayed, and it's people can openly ally with elements who represent the worst of apartheid, represent the worst of. Yes, so AfriForum Forum, obviously, and what it, the recent Vote de Besson event that was held, and so forth. But the fact that is mainstreamed in South African society, and it's just seen as one opinion amongst many that should be tolerated within South Africa, does this speak to a failure of the elements of non-racialism and unity being able to capture the popular imagination, being able to promote a cohesive narrative, and by its own, as perhaps service delivery failings, it has rendered it a target for the other such viewpoints then to be able to gain predominance in the national discourse?
2: Well, I don't think it's failure for us to implement what the Constitution says, because we have a constitutional democracy in this country, and everybody is allowed to abide by that Constitution. And then there's freedom of expression, there's freedom of press, there's freedom of individuals to belong to an organization of their likes. And so no organization has been banned in the country unless if it is a racist organization that undermines our constitution. And so that we are saying that we're also dismayed that AfriForum has been having lectures with individuals who were involved in apartheid atrocities, and people paying money for that is really unacceptable. And also, of course, Munch and Match went and had a dialogue with AfriForum. It's fine, but they can't say also they want to have a black university that only teaches in Zulu. And so it's unacceptable in our country. After 32 of your democracy, you say we just want a university but only teaches in Zulu, only Zulu people must be there. You can't do that. It's unacceptable in a democratic South Africa. And of course, they are saying that because the country and the government allowed AfriForum to build its own university, and also it will teach only people who are speaking Afrikaans, but now they are saying AfriForum, especially that Afrikaans university, they are saying that it's not only for Afrikaners, it's only for Afrikaans language speaking people. And that's the difference that they are making. They are not saying only for Afrikaners. As we know that majority of the people who are speaking Afrikaans in these countries are so-called colors. And so it means that they are also allowed. We will call them so-colored because we regard them as South Africans, not as colors. There's nothing like colors. And so we are saying that that's the view of the AfriForum. It's a negative view, but of course we're living a constitutional democracy. But then if they bring in racism into this matter, definitely the ANC will take them head on.
1: Last one for you this evening. When hopefully the law, rule of law in South Africa is implemented equally, as you've mentioned, fulfilling the laws of the country without fear and favor, and hopefully that comes into effect soon to everybody who's fraying the margins of South Africa's rule of law. The fear is that the pendulum in the national discourse would have naturally been nudged much more to the right, and even parties like the ANC, for example, who have these great values on the book, it would become more popular, more vogue. It would be in keeping with kind of the perceived national mood to be seen to speak a particular language that seems to be more far right or more right wing. Do you have the necessary checks and balances in place to ensure that a prevailing mood or a mood that's created via social media and online bots and the like does not become de facto the new normal within society and political parties?
2: Yeah, well, it's true that there are right-wing tendencies, but I think it's for government information and services that's supposed to make sure that such propaganda is being dispelled, because you've got government communication services, and so they are the ones who are supposed to bring about attention to society, saying that our norms, our values, and our traditions are not those of racism, are not those that will allow right-wing parties that that bring about hatreds among ethnic groups, hatreds among other racial groups, is not allowed. Our constitution does not allow that. And so it's the government information and communication services that has to do that. And of course, the police must monitor individuals who bring in right-wing elements in the country, and of course they have to deal with them harshly. We are saying that we are living in a free democratic country. We are living in a country where there's the expression of every individual's rights, that anyone can form a political party, but you can't form a political party based on racist norms, on ethnicity, because those are the issues that divided the country, that made the country not to be in good stead with the international world. As you know, that the racist South Africa was regarded as the most oppressive system against the black community. And so when the African National Congress took power in 32 years ago, we adopted a constitution. And the constitution believes in the rights of every individual, irrespective of color, race, or creed. And so we are saying that our people must be happy to make sure that those constitutional values are being defended by society at large.
1: Great speaking to you this evening, Mr. Sikolala. Thank you so much for speaking to us here on Radio Islam. This evening, have a great weekend.
2: Thank you very much. Thank you.
1: That's Mr. Sunki Sikolala, president of the ANC Veterans League. We go for break. On the other side of that, Dr. Yipeng Ji is a Korean doctor based in Canada currently, talking to us about his medical deployments to Gaza, as well as his participation in a host of international solidarity initiatives.
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4: Genocide is not a legal abstraction. 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
3: 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That response begins with our feet. 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Be there.
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0: You are tuned in to Radio Islam International, and it's our great pleasure today to be speaking to a visiting primary care physician and public health practitioner who has been extremely vocal as well as active relating to the healthcare genocide that is unfolding in the Gaza Strip. He's Dr. Yipeng Qi, and he hails from Canada. And in his clinical practice, he works in family medicine practice and refugee health at the community health center. And he has worked on and studied the structural and colonial determinants of health in both the settler colonial context of Canada and occupied Palestine. Volunteered as well as a medic in Gaza. Dr. Yipeng, thank you so much for your time and welcome here to Radio Islam.
1: Thank you so much for having me.
0: Doctor, just a bit of a background about yourself in the Canadian context and the kind of work that you involve there, which obviously informs then your activism, medical activism, humanitarianism in Gaza. If you could share that with us.
1: Yeah, of course. So some of the work that I get to do as a physician right now in Canada is working out of primary care clinics where I take care of people who struggle with the social determinants of health, or the structural or colonial determinants of health, rather, which include Indigenous patients, patients who are refugees, patients who do not have very clear like immigration or documentation kind of status in the settler colonial state of Canada, or people who are homeless or houseless, precariously housed. And oftentimes the impacts of these overlapping social determinants of health, compounded by the impacts of colonialism and capitalism, people are made into very structurally vulnerable positions and situations, and they find themselves accessing healthcare, and we try to do our best operating within these systems, but I know fundamentally that changing those broader systems is ultimately what will help everyone, and certainly help the patients that I have the privilege to look after in a primary care context. Before I did this work, I also studied, you know, public health and understanding how these broader kind of colonial determinants affect Indigenous peoples, First Nations, Inuit, Métis in the context of Turtle Island, also known as Canada, and also studied it in the context of Palestine and how Palestinian health is impacted by Zionist settler colonialism.
0: Would you say, Doctor, that this kind of intersection just arose then out of similarity of circumstances and seeing the parallels between the struggles faced by Indigenous people in Canada and other parts of the world and Gaza? Or was there something that deepened your connection and your interest to Palestine and Gaza on a much more personal level that got you much more, that got this to resonate much more with you?
1: Yeah, I think the issue of Palestine has been one that has been around in organizing spaces in the context of Canada. I spend a lot of time thinking about Indigenous health, especially as someone who's benefited and continues to benefit from settler colonialism in the context of Canada. Since I moved there with my family at the age of 4, didn't really have the choice of where I grew up, since my parents made that decision for me. And then as I learned about the privilege and opportunity that was afforded to me because I have a Canadian passport, you know, there's a degree of guilt and shame layered with privilege to figure out what to do with this, confronting this reality of living as a beneficiary of settler colonialism. And so I spent a lot of time thinking about how to be a better ally or a better accomplice in decolonial work, whether it be in the broadest sense or in healthcare, public health. So because of the lens, you learn about shared struggles for decolonization around the world. And I think a lot. I've been thinking a lot about South Africa because that's currently where I am, and how the architects of apartheid in this context of South Africa shared lessons with the architects of the residential school and reservation system in Canada, in Turtle Island, but in the same way that those lessons were shared with Zionist political forces in the context of Palestine. So I think just as you zoom out in understanding how the world functions and works and why reality is the way that it is for people who experience structural oppression, namely at the hands of colonialism, capitalism, Western imperialism, you see these linkages. And I think once you see it for what it is, you're profoundly moved as a human being to action, to solidarity. And I think when you have that privilege, for example, myself having a Canadian passport, I had the privilege of being able to go to Palestine and to also leave when so many people who are Palestinian do not have that privilege. And so when we have privilege in this world, it means we have to do something with it to move society, move people around us towards collective action for liberation. I'd say that that's kind of how I stumbled upon Palestine, because of the linkages of understanding how colonialism affects people's health.
0: We also then know, using this privilege, using this privileged position to be able to advocate, does not come without its costs. And I understand even prior to you going to Gaza, you lost certain positions as a result of standing on the right side. Exactly what occurred there, and do you see it as a loss in any way? The jobs you may have lost, the positions you may have lost, monetary harm that may have come out of it. Does that perturb you now, a year or two later in any way?
1: Yeah, I mean, I had the privilege of studying Palestine from a public health lens during my master's of public health between 2022 and 2023. And during that time, visited Palestine for the first time and spent time in the occupied West Bank. In October and November of 2023, I was back in my public health and preventive medicine training at the University of Ottawa. Because of sharing social media posts about my travels from Palestine, about what I was worried about, which is an escalation of the genocidal kind of tactics used by Zionist forces, the Israeli forces, after October 2023. Those things that I shared, which were, sharing things like updates from the WHO, the World Health Organization, or MSF, Médecins Sans Frontières, or UNICEF, looking after, children in Palestine, UNRWA, even just sharing these things and just sharing posts from like posts that were of photos from my own travels in the West Bank, or photos of protests in Ottawa that I would attend. My university at the time disciplined me by suspending me indefinitely, without any conversation about their concerns about professionalism. And then their own professionalism subcommittee reviewed it and found that I wasn't unprofessional and actually recommended that I come back to the university. And then later I learned through a document kind of review, they actually recommended that the university apologize to me, which the university never did. And it was through multiple conversations that I had with senior leadership at the Faculty of Medicine at that university that I learned that, at the highest levels, they were spineless. And not willing to take a clear stand on anti-Palestinian racism, of this kind of like McCarthyist, witch hunt that was going after students, residents, faculty and staff, you know, for their solidarity and stance on Palestine, because they were catering to the loudest voices in the room, who were in support of Israel, in support of Zionism. And so I decided to leave the university and have an ongoing case through the Ontario Human Rights Tribunal against the university and against the physician that actually doxed me, that also kind of started all of this. I think the question around like losses is one that I think many people consider around what could we gain to lose if we speak up about Palestine. Depending on where you are in this world, you're more likely to, if you know, institutional powers, you know, the powers that be, whether it be your university or your workplace or the government, has a very openly stance to support Zionism and support Israel, then that kind of repression and the cost could be quite great. But I think it is challenging to balance those kinds of like impacts of like how, you know, we might lose a job or lose an opportunity, when what we're talking about is speaking up against the worst kind of like racism and oppression that we see, which is apartheid, which is genocide, and it seems kind of frivolous to kind of balance these things of you know, I still have the ability to work and find other opportunities, and so any losses that kind of I incurred, I'm perfectly fine to incur those costs if it means I know I've done what I can with the power that I have to be against these human rights atrocities that amount to apartheid, amount to genocide, things that I hope anyone with an intact soul and a good heart would truly stand against, and do everything within your power to be against it.
0: Doctor, really, there's so much that you say that prompts me to ask much more. I wouldn't want to extend this interview too long. I just wanted to, you know, prompted by what you said about your personal experience in Canada, perhaps demystify the kind of freedoms that are available or not available in Canada. Perhaps it's not spoken of that much. All the focus would go on the United States of America below you. And one would understand the influence of the lobby in the United States, the type of censorship that is existing in the United States, anti-BDS laws in the United States. What is the level of freedom to articulate for Palestine or any other anti-colonial struggles in Canada itself?
1: Yeah, I think it's hard to kind of paint it with like a single brushstroke, but I would say the ways in which the medical profession in Canada has been so largely silent, I think really speaks volumes as to how cowardly institutions are and leadership are in these spaces to stand on the right side of history, to say a thing, you know, to clearly state a thing for what it is. Genocide is genocide, apartheid is apartheid. The fear of confronting Zionism is so entrenched in Canada, in the United States, and in some ways I even think you know, the facade is breaking in the US before it even is in Canada. Just a few days ago, 69 United States Congress members and senators wrote a letter to Secretary of State Marco Rubio to demand the release of Dr. Hessam Abu Safia. And it was led by two doctors who are also Congress people. And in Canada, we have such few politicians who are ready to take such a stand. And so it's very interesting to see how Politicians and doctors in much larger numbers in the US have been able to really confront their state complicity with Israel's actions and the military support for Israel coming from the US. And I think Canada really needs to do so much more. The previous foreign affairs minister has previously already said we're not going to send weapons or arms parts from Canada to Gaza through Israel, like they mean to Israel. And so in some ways, like we've had this verbal agreement that there's an arms embargo, or at least a one-way arms embargo where Canada won't send things to Israel. But in fact, we found over the past year, Canada has, and it continues to do so. And so there's this ongoing military support, ongoing economic support with a Canada-Israel free trade agreement. So there are many clear things that Canada should and must do to actually align itself with its own obligations under international law, to be not complicit with Israel's crimes against humanity, like canceling the Canada-Israel free trade agreement, putting in a meaningful and true arms embargo, a two-way arms embargo where Canada buying and not selling to Israel, and also impose meaningful sanctions. And I think it takes an engaged civil society popular movement to push Canada to do so. And I think that movement is growing. But I think because of how the Hasbara has been so effective in the West, especially in places like Canada and the US, it's taken more time for that movement to grow stronger because of the repression that also is quite severe as well.
0: To do it justice, but obviously we don't have the time. I just want to get a sense of your medical deployments to Gaza. When exactly did those occur? And just a synopsis of the key takeaways that you do communicate to the world from those deployments.
1: Going to Gaza as a volunteer medic over half years ago in February of 2024. When I was there, I worked at a primary care clinic in central Rafah and was able to also deliver to European hospital in eastern Khan Yunis. During that time, you know, there weren't enough medications and supplies at these clinics, and the things that we brought were, you know, a drop in the ocean with what was needed, just bringing a few suitcases worth of supplies and medicines. And at that time, people were already starving, right? 2.5 years ago. I was taking care of patients in these primary care clinics where young children were on the brink of starvation, were so emaciated, they were just skin and bones. And I remember visiting the ICU at European Gaza Hospital and seeing young children who had gunshot wounds to the head and to the chest, which many healthcare workers continue to report this targeted killing and maiming of children. I tried to go back to Gaza in May of 2024, it was very difficult to do so because the Israeli military overtook and destroyed the Palestinian side of the Rafah border crossing at that point, and restricted the movement of healthcare workers through the Rafah border crossing, and reopened the Kerem Abu Salem crossing in eastern Rafah later that month. It was either May or April, around the time of May 2024. But repeatedly what we'd see with this crossing is healthcare workers would be denied entry and they would toss these things because they said that, you know, you're not a baby yourself, so why do you need baby formula? So I also learned later last year, and then it was reconfirmed early a couple months ago, that the clinic that I worked at in Central Rafah in the Tel Sultan area has been completely destroyed. A clinic that was standing 2 years ago, that was delivering healthcare, despite all the challenges, despite the blockade, local healthcare workers who are Palestinian, you know, lived in tents and continued to show up to care for their people and their community, to be that last line of defense against genocide, against extermination of their people. That clinic no longer exists. Like, Rafah no longer exists. But I got confirmation that the clinic that was standing before, that was providing primary care, urgent care, maternity care, pediatric care, yeah, it's just been destroyed. And countless lives have been lost in that process, of destroying communities, destroying community clinics, but also just like the constant airstrikes and bombings that continue as well. But the ways in which genocide, I think, I saw, at least through the primary care clinics, is when you destroy water systems, when you destroy housing systems, when you destroy food systems, like, you're creating the conditions for genocide to happen, even if there are no more airstrikes and bombings right at this moment. And yet those airstrikes and bombings also still continue. And so it's just a level of depravity that I think so many of us have never had to really confront, and yet we're seeing it repeatedly occur over these past 3 years in the context of Gaza. And states, international organizations, multilateral organizations have repeatedly failed to address this and to stop Israel from committing genocide as it continues to do so right now.
0: Two final questions for you, Doctor. The first one being your current presence in South Africa, your current trip to South Africa. What brings you to South Africa at this present point in time?
1: Yeah, I'm currently in Cape Town, South Africa. I've been here for over a week now. I came to attend the World Congress on Public Health, hosted by the World Federation of Public Health Associations, which has taken a clear stand on being against the genocide in Gaza, because it is a public health catastrophe. And we ran a session on the political determinants of health in the context of Palestine and Sudan, and the responsibility of healthcare workers to speak up, but more importantly, organize to end the forms of complicity that our governments, our states, the companies in our countries are responsible for these ongoing genocides in both Palestine and in Sudan. There was also organizing done by a local group called Healthcare Workers, South Africa Healthcare Workers for Palestine, to oppose this Public Health Association of South Africa, which was a co-host for this Congress, this public health conference, because the South African Public Health Association has not taken a clear stance on being against the genocide in Gaza, and in fact hasn't also called out the xenophobic attacks on community members here in South Africa that have been pushed out over these past few months as well. So there was a protest outside the conference, and we were also pamphleting and holding placards in the conference as well, in front of plenary sessions, to raise awareness about the role that public health associations have in calling a thing for what it is, to draw attention to the structural conditions that lead to poor health and genocide, the destruction of food, water, housing systems is a very clear public health catastrophe.
0: And I'd obviously commend you. Not that you need a commendation from myself, doctor, but the fact that that spirit of railing against injustice carries with you wherever you go, whether it is in Rafah, whether it is in Ontario, whether it's in Cape Town. Just a final question for you here is that wherever it is, has been around the world, yourself, other committed activists, have tried so hard to rail against the genocide, stop the genocide. You've also joined initiatives such as the

0: be in a very similar and tight space. How do you feel in terms of new strategies to be able to pursue the solidarity and eventually reach what it's trying to achieve?
1: Yeah, I mean, I think that's the million-dollar question. What other kinds of tactics must we try? Where are we going with the international solidarity effort? I think I've been thinking a lot and learning a lot about South African apartheid, and some of the commentary has been around, if not for the international solidarity efforts, especially the boycott, divestment, sanctions movement to pressure the South African government to end apartheid in 94. People think that maybe apartheid would have continued if not for that international solidarity, if not for that transnational pressure that was put on the South African apartheid, in the 90s. And so I think we're seeing these efforts materialize in the context of Palestine, where countries are being pushed by people of conscience within their states for better stances on Palestine. Of course, the things that we're seeing, like most recently the banning of settlement goods from occupied Palestine from quite a few countries, is still peanuts in comparison to what is absolutely necessary, which is, ending military cooperation, ending arms trade, full sanctions. But I do think we will get more meaningful actions by states and ending these forms of corporation capitalist kind of complicity with the people power necessary to end these things. The efforts to break the siege on Gaza from an international kind of solidarity effort, those efforts continue through land convoys, through the Freedom Flotilla movement by sea. And I think when there is still oppression in this world anywhere, but especially in places like Palestine, there will be an opposition. There will be a resistance to these forms of great injustice. And I think also just knowing that Palestine, from within Palestine, Palestinians continue to resist in so many different ways, including armed resistance, which they have every right to do so, against their, colonial occupiers. I think for the rest of us who are not there, have every obligation to continue the struggle from where we are, from the powers that we have, to do whatever we can that is required of us to help them in their struggle for full liberation.
0: Indeed, I'd like to thank you greatly, Professor, for the rather doctor for joining us here on Radio Islam today, sharing your story. I hope you certainly do have great remainder of your stay out here in South Africa, and to continue doing the great work and advocacy that you have always stood up for. Thank you so much for your time, and goodbye to you, sir.
1: Thank you.
0: That's Dr. Yipeng Chi, who is a primary healthcare physician and public health practitioner, who's been part of deployments, medical deployments to Gaza, as well as the Flotilla and global march to Gaza that occurred through Egypt, and currently in South Africa for an international medical conference.
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1: Something quite chilling when you think of how time has passed. One of the defining moments of perhaps my generation, and it's a bit odd to even talk like that using such terminologies, but one of the defining moments of that generation was obviously 9/11 and what happened after that in terms of the so-called war on terror, which was actually a war of terror that was targeted at Muslims around the world. And when we mark a quarter of a century since the events of September the 11th, it clearly shows how time has moved on. But it also then begs the question, what role did September the 11th play in giving us the world that we have today? And it certainly did play a great role. And hopefully some of that legacy of what happened after September the 11th is being undone. People are no longer as naive, and there is a fight back against those ideologies who brought 9/11, the falsity of 9/11 to the world, as well as the war on terror or war of terror thereafter. And Middle East, I recently carried a story on why young Americans know nothing about the so-called war on terror. And they did a kind of study on how schools in the United States leave young Americans knowing very little about the events that led to 9/11, as well as the devastating US-led war on terror that followed, or war of terror that followed. And it does then ask, we've got so many revisions in our curricula around the world, even in Muslim settings, people are trying different ideas. Palestine is featuring much more prominently, but does the inconvenient topic sometimes of 9/11 feature in this curricula? And obviously how there was a great assault on Muslims all over the world after 9/11. So over the next 30 minutes, we want to look at the importance of reviving the knowledge of exactly what is going, what happened at 9/11 itself. Many people, you know, just brush that aside and move to what happened thereafter. But 9/11 itself, the actual events and questions around that day will never ever dissipate, and the truth will come out one day. But thereafter, obviously, the wars of terror that came after that. And we have a project that's undertaken at Brown University, which is called the Cost of War Project. And researchers at the Cost of War Project, they're one of the most authoritative in this regard. Perhaps they're not the final word. We should rely on people in Afghanistan and Iraq and Somalia and Yemen to give us even better statistics. But in terms of what is accessible, we understand that they estimate that nearly 1 million people had been killed as a direct result of U.S. military violence in West Asia since 2001. And at least half are estimated to be civilians. I guess many more than half, if one has to do the proper crunching. And if people are defending their lands, you know, one cannot malign them in any way and consider them to be worthy targets. But beyond the 1 million, an additional 3.8 million deaths can be attributed to the indirect effects of war, including injuries, famine, and long-term health conditions. The wars also increased U.S. debt. I guess that's not a bad thing if it is a kind of recompense for bad foreign policy. But that obviously, more than the U.S. government, it affects ordinary U.S. citizens who are not complicit in the actions of their government necessarily. It also increased the U.S. military footprint, greenhouse gas emissions, destruction and destabilization abroad, and unchecked executive power at home. And more so, this so-called, or the model of the so-called war on terror, was then exported to other countries around the world and was mainstreamed in political discourse. Here's a kind of summary of the toxic effects of the post 9/11 wars, the devastating human and economic costs, with Anita Crawford speaking to Democracy Now. She is the co-founder of the Cost of War Project.
2: Well, you've already touched on the direct death, the killing that results when bombs and bullets and fire are rained down on people, and the soldiers who are fighting for the United States and its allies die. But there's the indirect death, the consequences of the destruction of infrastructure, which can be two or three times the number of people who are injured. And this is because there's no longer hospitals or health care available to people, because food has been production has been disrupted. So the harm to bodies is substantial. A second harm, which Spencer Ackerman discussed briefly, was the harm to U.S. democracy. There's decreased congressional and judicial oversight of the executive, increased executive power. There's been a decline in the rule of law. The United States waged preventive war in Iraq. That's a real consequence, which has led to more easily waging war in Iran. So there's the human toll, the political consequences, and the environmental consequences are devastating, because not only did the United States increase its use of force immediately after the attack on Afghanistan began, the United States military has increased its use of force even after those wars ended. The United States has a global military presence, more than 750 bases around the world, and its presence has caused environmental harm because of the greenhouse gas emissions associated with the world's largest petroleum user, which is the Department of Defense. So it's human, political, and now, just to conclude, with the economic costs, which are increased debt to the United States, increased military spending, but also because these wars were not paid for through taxes like previous wars, they were paid for by borrowing. The United States debt has grown, and the interest to pay the debt will be coming out of the Treasury for many years to come. So the consequences are all around us.
1: Anita Crawford, she is a professor of international relations at the University of St. Andrews and co-founder of the Cost of War Project, which one can obviously head over to its website to see the stats. It's costofwar.watson.brown.edu that keeps a track of the amount of people who have been killed in the Muslim world, particularly since 9/11. 4.7 million dead, probably, one goes by these stats, which may be conservative. And it's cost $8 trillion. Now, in reminding ourselves of what happened 25 years ago, what is also critical is to be able to go back to the founding myth, as I would call it, and that is what exactly occurred in New York and Washington on September the 11th, 2001. Now, if a person had lived through that era, and we're trying to obviously get younger people connected with the discourse. A younger person today might not be aware of the kind of information wars that took place at that particular time and the theories that went around. And a person might just pull up a Wikipedia entry and accept the officially propagated narrative of the 9/11 events. If one goes back there, the amount of information and the amount of counter information and the amount of doubts that were cast on the events of 9/11, certainly this is something that needs to be carried down to future generations to understand the gravity of the injustice and the lies perhaps that were propagated on that particular day, and the official version has so many holes within it. And just to recover some of that discourse that's now hidden online, it's still there, but one has to dig much deeper for it. A interview that took place between a podcast, Architects and Engineers for 9/11 Truth, with a 9/11 scholar by the name of Graham McQueen, who's now deceased. He co-authored a paper that was titled The Triumph of the Official Narrative, How the TV Networks Hid the Twin Towers Explosive Demolition on 9/11. And he reviewed 70 hours of news coverage and found or showed how a narrative was cultivated that then became the official narrative. But in the early hours already, there was a determined push to already come to very definitive conclusions without anybody actually having investigated any of the ideas that were put forward. Let's take a listen to what he said. 10 points on how this narrative was framed and then how it became part of the public history on this event, even before any kind of court processes or investigations took place into these very problematic events.
3: So years ago, I started off my 9/11 dissident career, so to speak, by studying the oral histories of the New York firefighters. And I found that the great majority of them experienced explosions at the time that these towers began to be destroyed. And that really raised questions about the whole structural failure hypothesis, the official narrative. Now, I knew from early on that there were other sources that you might call important, actually crucial primary sources, sources of data that we should be mining, we should be studying, we should be examining. And one of them is the same day news coverage on TV. That was absolutely crucial in getting the world, especially the US, but everyone else too, on board this official narrative and on board the war on terror. And yet it didn't seem to me that people had studied it carefully. And so I began looking at that very early, but it wasn't until I met Ted Walter and began talking to him about it that I really decided to go along with Ted's very ambitious plan, because I was looking at Fox News and, you know, CNN and stuff, and he said, why don't we look at it all? I said, what do you mean? He said, that's fine. However much continuous footage from the day of 9/11, you know, that we possibly can find, because some of it's gone, of course, but some of it's been preserved, and let's download it all, and let's divide up our tasks, get our questions in mind, and we'll study the whole damn thing. I was a little bit cowed by that initially, because I was not in good health and I couldn't see how I was going to do this. But we divided up the task. I would say in part one of this two-part article, Ted definitely carried the ball. But in part two, I did my, I was able to carry out my responsibilities. So we now have what can be thought of as one large project in two parts, where we study television coverage of 9/11, the coverage on 9/11 itself, on a number, actually 11 different networks, cable news stations, affiliates, and so on, finding all the continuous footage we could find. And we went through it meticulously, again, dividing up our tasks. And where we found things that were important, we would transcribe them word for word, and we would record it all. It's not one of these articles where you can just make a reference. You can assume that all the transcripts of that coverage exist somewhere and just make a reference to it. No, as far as I know, nobody has transcribed all this stuff. And therefore, the article you write will inevitably look long and cumbersome and have all these appendices, because we have to give people the primary source data that otherwise they wouldn't have, and let them make up their own minds about what's going on. So that's the background. Now, let me say a little bit more. When I first studied firefighter stuff years and years ago, back in 2006, I didn't know for sure whether the official narrative of 9/11 was false or whether it was true. And so my goal was quite simple. I wanted to know what had actually happened on the day. and what the eyewitness evidence said about that. By the time Ted and I came along to this big two-part article, our goals were somewhat different. We had both been studying 9/11 for so many years, not just the eyewitness evidence, but, you know, the physical evidence, the physics of the collapses, all that stuff. We had both had spent years on it, that we thought, you know, this has been shown beyond all reasonable doubt, by this I mean the official narrative, to be utterly false. This was a propaganda operation. This was a psychological operation. So this study will not just be undertaken to find out what really happened and whether the official narrative was right, although, of course, it will bear on those issues, but it will be, in a way, our study of a psychological operation. What is it? How does it work? Because we think it's very important that people understand this, that, you know, of course, engineers and architects and researchers of all kind will continue to do their kind of work and present evidence, but we can't go into this evidence naively. We have to realize this is a psychological operation. It was very evident on the day of 9/11, but it's still going on, and everything we do has to be undertaken within that context. So I would say this is a two-part article on how the official narrative, even though it was contradicted by lots of eyewitness evidence from journalists on the ground, how it somehow got established so that by the end of the day of 9/11, on all major networks and news stations, everyone agreed that this had been Islamic radicals who had smashed planes into the buildings and brought them down. So how did that shift happen? How was the official narrative established? This is a really important question, and this is the kind of thing we were trying to do.
4: Yeah, I don't think there can be any doubt that there's a psychological operation going on the day of September 11th, in the week following, and in the years following. And you can see this especially when people like yourself, like so many others in the movement, started stepping forward, I would say, around 06, 07. The corporate media went into hyperdrive trying to attack anybody that raised the questions about September 11th. And it continues to this day. They dust off these same people in the media every time an anniversary comes up, use the exact same phrases. It's become old hat now, but we can see it taking place. I can remember in the year of September 11th, or in the few months that followed, they had supposedly the bin Laden confession video, and he's sitting there talking to his friends in the video. A Fox News host is narrating it on the broadcast that I saw. And she's saying things like, see, that proves he was behind it because he just said it right there. And I remember thinking, like, well, I thought it was established that he did it. Why are you making this big deal of cementing right. that in everyone's minds right now? Because I hadn't woken up to all this yet. So, but no, they were trying to sell this to everybody. And you guys actually pointed out some really interesting incidents that happened on the television airwaves that day in this paper. Now, the title of the paper is Triumph of the Official Narrative, and this documents how the erroneous official story has been imprinted in the minds of people to such an extent. And I know that propaganda and psyoping is a very complicated, in-depth process, but if you could tell our audience basically how this was done based on your study by the system or whoever is putting this out there, how was it done to the American people and the world?
3: I can do my best, Andy. When I was preparing for this interview, I came up with 10 elements of propaganda that we came up with. I can go through the 10 if you like, or because I'm a list man. I always make lists. Is that all right?
4: That's fine.
3: Okay. If it gets too boring, just let me know. When I call them 10 elements of propaganda, I mean that when we go through all this 70 hours of footage and we find out how the official narrative is established, we can see that these are some of the key elements. And I'll go through them initially rather quickly, and then you can follow up on whatever you want. The first thing is, of course, to create tremendous shock and confusion and trauma. And that's what these events did. I mean, let's face it, you didn't have to be there on the ground. You just had to be watching television. And television, therefore, becomes a means for traumatizing people and for making people think at the lowest possible level. In other words, people don't tend to think critically in a sophisticated way when they're in shock. They tend to think in a primitive way. Who is the enemy? You know, how can we get back at them? We're afraid, we're upset, we're full of anxiety. So that's the first thing. And television was crucial. It basically showed this attack across the whole world. The second thing is to quickly identify the perpetrator. And by that, I don't mean to really identify the perpetrator. I mean, get your selected perpetrator, your nominated perpetrator, the person you want to blame, and get their name out there quickly. So, for example, Fox News is it's quite brilliant at this. 45 seconds after the second plane hits the South Tower, Osama bin Laden's name is mentioned. You know, 45 seconds. I mean, that's pretty good, John Scott. You know, that's the anchor who mentions it. And then from there on, of course, all day long, not only on Fox, but on most of the stations, Osama bin Laden, and so on. And that's point three now. Once you've mentioned the perpetrator, you endlessly repeat their name. You know, you can make progress even when you use this naming to doubt that it's the person. You can say, I think John Smith kidnapped that person. You know, I think it's John Smith. We're not sure it's John Smith, but the authorities say it's probably John Smith. The evidence points to John Smith. And even if it's not John Smith, it might be John Smith's brother, Jim Smith. And pretty soon, by the end of the day, nobody can think of anything but John Smith. That's exactly what they did with Osama bin Laden. We didn't even attempt to count all the mentions of Osama bin Laden in these 70 hours, which would be a huge task. But we did look at 30 of the particular mentions and discussions of them that we thought were most important on Fox News and on CNN. And you'll find those all in the appendices. Point four in this is they give all kinds of claims and rumors about this perpetrator. You know, if it was John Smith, it would be, well, you know, we have what looks like maybe credible news that John Smith, you know, a few weeks ago said he was going to do something really bad. So, you know, it was probably John Smith. All kinds of claims and rumors are made about Osama bin Laden. Typically, it will be, you know, well, you know, I talked to intelligence sources, John, and they tell me that they're about 90% sure that this is Osama bin Laden. Why do you think that? Well, you know, they say it has his signature. Claims and rumors, my friend. And, of course, none of this has to be real evidence. None of it is stuff you could use in a courtroom, but you keep doing it all day long. The fifth element is to make selective use of experts. So the newsrooms, the anchors will be visited by various experts. Now we have an expert in engineering. Now we have an expert in terrorism. And they have, of course, been selected carefully to support the official narrative. The sixth element is to normalize the abnormal. Make things look normal when they're not, actually. And one of the examples you can give is World Trade 7, where the captions late in the day said, World Trade 7 on fire may collapse. And it makes it sound like if a building of this kind is on fire, we can all expect that it might collapse. This was absurd because, as we learned later, no such building had ever collapsed before from fire. But the caption, you see, is really important in making this look normal so that when the building comes down, people won't raise questions. In the present case, one of the main uses of this technique was in people saying, well, you know, this is a major operation. Look at this. They successfully hijacked four planes simultaneously. They flew two of them. You know, all this is just extremely sophisticated. Who could have done this? Oh, they quickly say, nobody but Osama bin Laden. It's actually a silly way to normalize the abnormal because Osama bin Laden was a minor figure with a relatively small group of people and few resources when you compare him to any state in the world. It's a small non-state organization which was apparently at that time based in one of the poorest countries in the world, Afghanistan. I can attest to how poor it was. I was there a few months before the attacks. It had, I think, the highest infant mortality rate in the world. It was just desperately poor. And yet we're supposed to think that a guy with some friends and a few million dollars in this poor country was able to do this attack. That's called normalizing the abnormal. It would be much more normal for this kind of attack to have been carried out by a major military and intelligence organization. The next is the use of logical errors were helpful. And the most important one was the planes hit the buildings and the buildings came down. Therefore, the planes hitting the buildings caused the buildings to come down. That's a classic logical error, but it's very, very powerful. The eighth one is extremely important. Tell gripping stories. We showed that there are two major stories that were told on the various news stations. One is the war on terror story, that basically the savages have attacked the civilized world, and there are eight specific elements, which I won't go into here, involved in this war on terror story. Very scary, very gripping. And then the second story is the Osama bin Laden story. This is a horrible man. He did horrible things before. He's done it again. But the ninth, we're almost done, says push aside actual courtroom-worthy evidence. And you can do it directly by having a fake expert come on and say, no, that's wrong. Explosions weren't necessary. Or you can do it indirectly by just telling such a good story that nobody is interested anymore in explosions. And then finally, you make great use of state authorities. So if you look at what they did, the newsrooms, they brought one person after another, former, you know, Secretary of Defense, former head of the State Department, you know, former head of intelligence. All these people are coming on and giving their opinion. And it's usually, well, it looks to me like Osama bin Laden. No evidence necessary, folks. These are credible state authorities. So those are the 10 things I would say that we found. And, of course, we go into considerable detail in the area.
5: You're with Radio Islam International, and we were listening there to a distinguished 9/11 scholar, the deceased Graham McQueen, talk about how the TV networks hid the Twin Towers explosive demolition, taking us back to what I would argue is one of the biggest cover-ups of recent history, the true nature of what occurred on September the 11th. Just let's conclude the 25th anniversary of these attacks with a look at what has been the toxic legacy of this in the Muslim world. And Guantanamo then features Abu Ghraib, features people like Hamid Hayat, who was convicted in 2006 on the word of a falsely paid informant. Sheikh Ali al-Tamimi was sentenced to life. These are all the casualties, just to name a few, of what had occurred in the Muslim world after 9/11. Has justice been done for all of these manifold victims 25 years on? Let's hear what Mazen Beg had to say about this.
6: The war on terror was not just waged in foreign battlefields. It was also waged off the grid in dark detention centers and CIA black sites. In January 2002, the first men arrived at Guantanamo Bay, a site specifically chosen because Washington argued American courts could not reach it. The men inside were not prisoners of war privy to traditional protections. They were enemy combatants, a category invented to sit outside the law. 780 men passed through. 9 died there. Most never charged with a crime. In April 2004, photographs from Abu Ghraib prison went public and shocked the world. 11 US soldiers were convicted. Not a single senior officer or official was prosecuted. The secret network of CIA black sites has been assisted by 54 countries, Britain among them. In 2018, a parliamentary inquiry counted 198 cases of British officials receiving intelligence derived from torture. Nobody here has been charged either. The Senate's report into CIA torture runs to 6,700 pages, and it went public in 2014. Yet, 25 years on from 9/11, Guantanamo is still open. 15 men remain inside, all of them Muslim. The 9/11 case itself is unresolved, with the trial of the man accused of planning it listed for 2028. My guest was held there for almost 3 years. Moaz Ambeg, welcome.
7: Thank you.
6: You were taken from your home in Islamabad in February 2002. You were held at Kandahar, then Bagram, then Guantanamo, and released in January 2005 without ever having been charged with an offence. 15 men are still in Guantanamo today. If we are here with this show today to mark 25 years of the war on terror, what defines the war on terror in your mind?
7: The war on terror essentially is something, a war that was launched on people who are primarily Muslims in Afghanistan. It was not a war on another nation. It was a war on an idea, and that idea being terrorism. And of course, being unable to define what that terrorism was for us, we were subjected to the terrorism, not that we were terrorists. And I and 700 plus others were never charged with terrorism, though we paid the price, which was our freedom and loss of any ability to communicate with our families during that period of time. But most importantly, no charge, no trial, held by the world's most vociferous advocate of freedom, human rights, and the rule of law, ironically. So that, in a nutshell, tells me it wasn't, that this was a war against fighters and combatants. We weren't fighters. Most of us weren't even fighters. There were some combatants that had been captured, but the majority were civilians, like myself.
6: Now, there's one case that has been in the news cycle quite recently. It's the case of Dr. Ali Al-Tamimi, a computational biologist from Virginia. He was convicted in 2005 on 10 counts, including soliciting treason for words that he said at a private dinner 5 days after 9/11. He received a mandatory life sentence and spent more than 15 years in solitary. In January this year, a federal appeals court threw out every conviction that had remained on free speech grounds. And in March, he was fully acquitted. That took 21 years. Does the acquittal erase the injustice?
7: Never. It's not possible. How can you return to somebody 2 decades of their life essentially in prison for a crime that he should never have been charged with? I remember Dr. Ali Tamimi used to come sometimes to the UK, and he was a very popular Islamic scholar, and we'd listen to the things he'd have to say. So it was a shock to hear that he'd been imprisoned far longer than I was, and by the United States of America, based upon knee-jerk reaction laws, not based on laws that actually recognized that he'd committed some kind of crime. It wasn't, and it was the state of the United States of America back then. I dare say some of it is now. It's fueled by Islamophobia, fueled by racism, fueled by a sense of who Muslims are, and he was targeted for that, and that was the only reason. The fact that his conviction was quashed is obviously welcome, but what do you do to a man who's lost all of these years? You can't return them. You can't return the loss that he has in relation to his family, in relation to his career, in relation to his mental health. And yet, I'm sure, like most of the prisoners I know, they look at things philosophically and say that this imprisonment has taught me something that is far greater than the experience I had myself, and that is my greater purpose in life. But that shouldn't have to be forced to learn that through a serious miscarriage of justice.
6: Well, then there is, of course, your own second case, because in 2014, you were charged in this country, the UK, over travel to Syria. Those charges were eventually dropped when it emerged MI5 had known about your journey and consented to it. But you still spent 7 months in Belmarsh prison. When we see the law used in this way, is it really about terrorism?
7: Well, you know, MI5 knew about my journey because they'd called me before I was going, because I'd already written about a previous journey. And I said, I'm going to Syria to investigate the role of the CIA and the MI5 in working with the Assad regime on the torture program. And that if you do stop me, it'll be because you don't want me uncovering that. And they said, OK, we won't stop you. I did meet members, individuals rather, who had been imprisoned or captured by the CIA and sent over to the Assad regime and were held in a Palestine branch and in Sednaya prisons. And as the world knows, these were horrific torture sites. And so prosecuting me afterwards, because of my... I said I supported the rebels and so forth, and of course that's all changed now. But it would have established a precedent. They dropped the charges because the precedent would have been that me going to Syria to assist the rebels isn't terrorism. And they didn't want that because it wasn't in line with policy at the time. And so they dropped the charge. One day before I was going to court, and I was very, very prepared. I believed I was going to win that, but they dropped it because they didn't want a precedent established. And then after that, I was subjected to a series of different things: passport revocation, bank account closure, and so it continued. It didn't end. And in the end, the irony is that the leader of the rebels there now, who was once a member of Al Qaeda and so forth, now meets regularly with all of the presidents and prime ministers of the very nations that sanctioned us and removed the nationalities of other British citizens who are still there, even though he was essentially their emir or their leader in Syria.
6: Now, if we look at the other end of the spectrum and how accountability plays out there, in the past 25 years, no senior US official has been prosecuted for torture or rendition abuses that we know happened in these facilities like Guantanamo Bay. One civil verdict generated $42 million for three Abu Ghraib survivors. That was upheld this March. We've also had one British apology to Abdel Hakim Belhaj and Fatima Boudcha, a married couple who were unlawfully abducted by the CIA and MI6. Yet a parliamentary inquiry found British involvement in more than 70 renditions, and the judicial process that was supposed to follow never came. It was called off. Is this a failure of the legal system, or is this a legal system that was built to do exactly this?
7: Well, you know, in 2012, I actually went to Libya with the lawyers for Abdel Hakim Belhaj and entered into that kind of space of conversation of holding the Americans to account and the British to account for their role in torture. The reason why the British government apologized to Belhaj and only Belhaj is because the documents were found by the Libyans, by the Libyan revolutionaries, who gave the evidence to Human Rights Watch, who then gave it to the lawyers, which showed very clearly that British intelligence had been working alongside the Gaddafi regime to hand him over. In our case, we had a civil litigation against the government. We did one on out-of-court settlement. And the first ever criminal investigation of MI5 was mounted. It came to nothing. The first ever judge-led inquiry into allegations that the British intelligence service were involved in our torture. Nothing came of it. And then, as you said, a parliamentary inquiry that also looked into the role of British services in torture came to nothing. So this told me very, very clearly that whichever aspect of law enforcement or accountability for the government when it comes to their crimes in torture, there is complete immunity.
6: Now, finally, I want to share with you something that really, really struck me, which is that legally, there is no international definition for terrorism. This came to my attention in March when the UN's Special Rapporteur on Counterterrorism and Human Rights, Ben Saul, pointed out that there is still no agreed definition. He said, for decades, vague and overbroad definitions of terrorism have led to countless human rights violation. And he proposed an internationally agreed legal definition that was restricted to serious acts intended to cause death, injury, or hostage taking for political purposes. He expressly excluded from his proposed definition protest without casualties, humanitarian work, and action defending democracy or human rights. What does it say that the lead global expert on terrorism doesn't even know how to define it, and that he's forced to renounce humanitarian work from being punished under its mandate?
7: Last year, I was arrested for terrorism. This time, nothing to do with foreign travel. It was in Parliament Square, where I was holding a placard saying, essentially, I oppose genocide, I support Palestine action, alongside 3,000 other people who are mostly middle-class white people, including priests and former soldiers and former advisors to the government. So what that did was essentially render the concept of terrorism meaningless. And because the British government has been attempting to prosecute members of Palestine Action and those supporters under terrorism laws, again, how can that be terrorism? And most convictions for terrorism in the UK are victimless crimes, because most of those that have been convicted of something are convicted under laws for murder, premeditated murder, or something, some other law, the Explosives Act. And very few of the terrorism convictions have actually got something to do with violent physical terrorism. So they do need to be reviewed. In fact, most British terrorism laws are not fit for purpose. And I think the new special rapporteur has hit the nail on the head.
5: Voice of Mazen Beg there talking about the toxic effects of the war of terror 25 years on. Let's now look at Omar bin Abdulaziz, rahimahullah, and we focus more on his life in the second best series. It's our history focus this evening with Sheikh Haytham Al-Haddad. And this evening, Sheikh Haytham talks about Omar bin Abdulaziz, how he revolutionized governance during the period of the Umayyad rule, and also how he was still wise in how he undertook his reform project, ensuring that it was not too radical or too fast, but he did do it incrementally while still upholding the ideals of the Sharia. That's where we leave it for this evening. From myself, as well as Muhammad Irfan behind the controls, assalamu alaikum wa rahmatullahi wa barakatuh.
8: Bismillahir Rahmanir Rahim. 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Welcome brothers and sisters to a new episode from this series where we are discussing the life of the second best generation. The second best generation is the generation of At-Tabi'in. Among the very noble Tabi'in, in fact, among the very noble personalities in Al-Islam, is the personality that we are studying its seerah, these episodes. We are studying the seerah of Umar ibn Abdul Aziz, rahimahullah ta'ala, may Allah jalla wa ala have mercy on him. Sufyan al-Thawri used to say, we have five khulafa, we have five rightly guided khalifas. Abu Bakr, Umar, Uthman, Ali, radiallahu ta'ala anhum, and Umar ibn Abdul Aziz. In fact, many scholars as well used to say a similar statement. Umar ibn Abdul Aziz, radiallahu ta'ala anhum, when he was appointed as a khalifa, he gave a sermon. We mentioned part of the sermon that he has given, or that he gave when he was appointed as a khalifa. That sermon is a very important sermon. We mentioned a few points in that sermon, but he also mentioned a very important point in that khutbah, or in that speech. He said to his people, "O my people, I was appointed and I became in charge of the affairs of Muslims. However, I will leave it to you. If you decide, if you accept me, I will leave it to you. If you don't accept me, I will step down." This this shows that, or this in fact, it changes the style of Khilafah at that time. Because many people might ask, if Umar ibn Abdul Aziz was a righteous person, how he would accept to follow the same system that Bani Umayyah started? That system, as we said, is Mulk Adud, as it came in number of narrations. Mulk Adud means a very tight, strict monarchy. A very tight, strict monarchy. So Umar ibn Abdul Aziz, if he was a righteous person, why didn't he change this system? And they said, no, in fact, he changed this system the way he can. He said in this khutbah that I can step down easily and I am leaving it to you, O people. This is itself is a change in the whole system that Bani Umayyah or Bani Marwan used to follow. Now he is giving the authority of selecting the Khalifa to the people, not just by, not to the previous Khalifa, or not just to a very close circle who are part of or who are part of the royal family. This is a very important point that we need to discuss. The system that Bani Marwan used to follow is to either appoint a Khalifa, appoint the coming Khalifa, the successor Khalifa, or they leave it among a very small circle from the royal family itself to decide the Khalifa. Umar ibn Abdul Aziz broke this norm as much as he can. Of course, he cannot change the whole system. And we will explain something about this in a while, inshallah. So, when Umar ibn Abdul Aziz stood up as a khatib, he told the people, the mass, in the masjid. Of course, at that time, the dignitarians, the scholars, and the leaders of the Muslim community. So it is not just only the close circle within the royal family. It is not just to the rest of the mass. It is just left to a group of people who are considered to be the real Ahl al-Hal wal-Aqd, the real people in charge of the Muslim affairs. So when he gave that sermon and he consulted the people, he gave the choice to the people themselves, or the Ahl al-Hal wal-Aqd within the people themselves. All of them said, Ya Amir al-Mu'mineen, we have accepted you. O Amir al-Mu'mineen, we accepted you to be our Khalifa. So he continued. Now, this, as we said, was a turning point in the history of Bani Marwan. In fact, some of the historians these days, they say that what Umar ibn Abdul Aziz did at that point was the main reason for people to start to think about the monarchy system. And that was one of the reasons to weaken the Umayyad Caliphate. And that's why, you know, the Umayyad Caliphate started with the time of Muawiyah, almost after year 40. And Umayyad Caliphate collapsed on year 132 for Hijra. Umar ibn Abdul Aziz was appointed as a Khalifa in year 99. So they said within 30 years, after 30 years of his death, the Umayyad Caliphate collapsed. Was this a reason or not? Allahu A'lam, but some people mentioned it. Was the period where he was a Khalifa a reason for the Umayyad Caliphate to collapse? Allahu A'lam. We can't confirm this. No one can confirm this, to be honest with you. They said that these 2 years, 2 years and 5 months is his period, or was his period. People witnessed the zulm, the injustice that used to take place during the previous Khalifas, and they enjoyed kind of freedom, stability, and most importantly, justice. So this period enlightened the people at that time that there are some other options. And if a just Khalifa rules them, then they will be in a better situation. So that's why they were ready to change the monarchy system at that time, or at least to change the Khilafah from Bani Umayyah to give it to someone else. And that's why the Umayyad Khilafah on year 132 collapsed and the Abbasids managed to take over. Anyway, it is very hard to confirm this because it is a matter of analysis, Allahu A'lam, but we are just mentioning it to just know something about the consequences of what Umar ibn Abdul Aziz did and the changes Umar ibn Abdul Aziz brought about. Umar ibn Abdul Aziz, radiyallahu ta'ala anhu, he was very keen to consult scholars and dignitarians and wise people. This again was a change in the norm of Bani Umayyah. Why? Because they were consulting either very close people to themselves, and sometimes they might not consult scholars. You know, at that time there were many scholars from the Sahaba and the Tabi'in, the first generation and the second generation. Umar ibn Abdul Aziz was very, very keen to consult the Sahaba, radiallahu ta'ala anhum, as well as the Tabi'in, the Tabi'in scholars. He used to consult Raja ibn Hayra, he used to consult Sa'id ibn al-Musayyib. He also consulted Salim ibn Abdullah ibn Umar. Salim ibn Abdullah ibn Umar is his uncle, or was his uncle. And once Umar ibn Abdul Aziz wrote to Salim ibn Abdullah a very long, he wrote to him a question, and Salim ibn Abdullah wrote him a detailed answer. The question that Umar ibn Abdul Aziz sent to Salim was very brief, but very profound, very strong. He said to him, من عمر بن عبد العزيز إلى سالم ابن عبد الله. From عمر بن عبد العزيز to سالم ابن عبد الله. I knew that you are, you used to be very close to عبد الله ابن عمر, and you are knowledgeable in the seerah, in the life of عمر بن عبد العزيز, and I would like to simulate the life of عمر ابن الخطاب رضي الله تعالى عنه. He said to him, you used to be close to Abdullah ibn Umar ibn al-Khattab, and you are more, and you have knowledge about the life of Umar ibn al-Khattab radiyallahu ta'ala anhu. So I would like you to advise me, how can I conduct myself in a way that I can simulate Umar ibn al-Khattab radiyallahu ta'ala anhu. So Salim wrote to him a quite detailed letter. We don't have time to go through that letter, but we will just mention some of the glimpse. He told him that as you were appointed and as you became in charge of Muslims, then you have to fear Allah Jalla wa Ala and to remember that Allah Jalla wa Ala is monitoring you all of the time, and you will be resurrected, and Allah Jalla wa Ala will hold you accountable for every single thing. Then he told him that the adl is a main thing that you need to implement among your subjects. Justice should be among the main things that you need to establish in your subject. So Salim ibn Abdullah wrote to Umar ibn Abdul Aziz a few advices. Among those advices that Salim wrote to Umar ibn Abdul Aziz is a very important one. He told him, Ya Umar, your time is different from the time of Umar ibn al-Khattab. The people you live within are different from the people that Umar ibn al-Khattab used to live with. In another word, Salim ibn Abdullah ibn Umar, who was one of the main fuqaha of Medina. You remember we mentioned one time that there were seven main jurists of Medina. One of them was Salim ibn Abdullah ibn Umar ibn al-Khattab radiyallahu ta'ala anhu, was a very great scholar. He told him that now the context is totally different from the context of Umar ibn al-Khattab radiyallahu anhu time. Is totally different. So you have to put that in mind when you rule people. The context is different, the people are different, and you should try to understand how Umar ibn al-Khattab radiyallahu ta'ala anhu understood the masail and implement them carefully in your context. This what Salim ibn Abdullah indicated. And here I would like to advise my brothers and sisters that understanding the context is important. Sometimes we cannot take certain rulings and implement them in a certain situation irrespective of the context. This is dangerous. And this what Umar ibn Abdul Aziz was trying to adopt, to try to

Abdul Aziz. He was a very righteous son. And in fact, there were some books written about the righteousness and the piety of Abdul Malik ibn Umar ibn Abdul Aziz. And when Umar ibn Abdul Aziz was appointed as a Khalifa, just within a few days, Abdul Malik, his son, came to him. There were a number of narrations. One time Abdul Malik told him, Ya Amir al-Mu'mineen, I want to have a private discussion with you. At that time, Umar ibn Abdul Aziz had one of the cousins. So Umar ibn Abdul Aziz said to him, it is a private discussion. Then Abdul Malik said, yes. So he ordered the cousin to leave. So Umar ibn Abdul Aziz started the conversation with his father, with his son, Abdul Malik. Abdul Malik told his father, Ya Amir al-Mu'mineen, I was reflecting upon the matter that you are in charge of. And I thought that Allah Jalla wa Ala will question you about everything you will be doing, and Allah Jalla wa Ala will question you, will ask you at the day of resurrection about what did you do in this big responsibility. So if that is the case, Ya Amir al-Mu'mineen, what are you going to do with the properties that have been taken or confiscated unlawfully from the people? Umar ibn Abdul Aziz said, Ya Bunay, I am doing it slowly. Then, in one riwayah, in one narration, Abdul Malik ibn Umar ibn Abdul Aziz told him, Ya Amir al-Mu'mineen, you should not have a rest until you do all of them. You return the properties that have been taken unjustly, unlawfully from the people to restore them to their people. So Umar ibn Abdul Aziz told his son a very important policy that has been used now by so many jurists to address some contemporary issues. He said to him, and briefly, O my son, I am treating a matter that the people of Bani Marwan or Bani Umayyah used to. And if I force them to change their policy, I am afraid that I will start a door of fitna. I will open a gate of fitna. And as a result of that fitna, blood will be shed. I would prefer to meet Allah Jalla wa Ala with no blood on my neck. And I would prefer to meet Allah Jalla wa Ala while I am trying to kill a bid'ah and give life to a new sunnah. Don't you, O my son, don't you accept that I meet Allah Jalla wa Ala while I am trying every day to kill a bid'ah and to give life to a new sunnah. It is a very profound principle that Umar ibn Abdul Aziz gave to his son. And it is very similar to the advice that Salim ibn Abdullah ibn Umar ibn al-Khattab gave to Umar ibn Abdul Aziz. Just before I comment on this, Umar ibn Abdul Aziz was very pleased to hear this from his son Abdul Malik. And he said, Jazakallahu min khayri waladin. May Allah reward you as a righteous son. And that's why some of the historians said, among the very close circle that Umar ibn Abdul Aziz used to consult is his son Abdul Malik ibn Umar ibn Abdul Aziz, the first minister Raja ibn Hayawa, and one of his brothers. He was a very righteous person. So now let me comment on this. It is quite important. When the context changes, or when people got used to certain way of conducting their life, especially things related to their social life, it is very difficult to change that. And when we want to change this, we have to be very wise in doing so. Nowadays, you know that in some countries, some Muslim countries, there were some revolutions and the whole regime changed. Now, the regime has changed, but yet

0: the way the regime was or the policy of the regime will be difficult. It will be difficult for the policy of the regime to be changed. It is not easy to change it overnight. It will take some time. And we need to understand this divine law in changing people and not to push them to accept certain practices that they are not used to, especially in things related to their social life, social economical life, especially if you want to push the wealthy people to live life different from the lifestyle that you used to live. In this case, as we said, we have to be very careful and have the change gradually. Otherwise, as Umar ibn Abdul Aziz indicated, in fact, as he said clearly in some other narrations that I could not confirm its authenticity, if I push them to accept haqq all of a sudden, they will leave haqq or truth all of a sudden. And just to avoid this, I am doing it gradually. Here, the scholars always use the statement or the conversation that took place between Umar ibn Abdul Aziz and his son as a basis for the gradual implementation of Sharia. It is a very important principle that needs to be witnessed, and in fact that needs to be studied carefully. Some people, they go, and in fact, people go in two extremes. Some of them, they say, we have to implement Sharia gradually, irrespective of the situation, very slowly. And they don't even explore all options. They don't know the real context they are talking about. In fact, they don't observe the guidelines of Sharia themselves, because the guidelines of Sharia themselves, in particular the implementation of Hudud, help a lot in implementing Hudud or implementing penal code in a non-Islamic environment. Similarly, when we discuss the issue of the implementation of Sharia in general, it has to be studied very carefully and taken very carefully. This is one extreme. The other extreme, they say, no, we must implement Sharia immediately. If we become in charge of a country, then we must implement Sharia. Allah Jalla wa Ala commanded us to implement the law of Allah Jalla wa Ala in various ayat. وَمَنْ لَمْ يَحْكُمْ بِمَا أَنْزَلَ اللَّهِ فَأُولَٰئِكَ In one ayah, فَأُولَٰئِكَ هُمُ الْفَاسِقُونَ In the 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other than the ruling of Allah Jalla wa Ala, then they are the fasiqun, heretics, or zalimun, wrongdoers, or kafirun. So they said this ayah, these ayat and other verses from the Quran confirm that we have to implement Sharia irrespective of the consequences. Again, as I said, this is an extreme view. The first one is an extreme view. What is the moderate way? The moderate way is, I don't claim that I can explain it now, especially we are coming to this at the end of this episode, but the moderate way needs to be explored and needs to be studied carefully. Umar ibn Abdul Aziz was trying to be moderate in the way he was implementing the guidelines of Al-Islam in terms of money and wealth, not in terms of Sharia in general, because Sharia was implemented at that time. But there were some acts of injustice that used to take place by the ex-Khalifas. So he wanted to bring that and to make it according to Islam, and he was observing it gradually. It is a matter worth studying. Inshallah, this is a call for all the brothers and sisters to think about it and to read about it and to learn about it. This is the end of this episode. Inshallah, we will continue, inshallah, in the following episode. Assalamu alaikum wa rahmatullahi wa barakatuhu.
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0: Assalamu alaikum wa rahmatullahi wa barakatuh. Welcome you to the airwaves of Radio Islam International this Wednesday evening, 12 minutes past the hour of 8. And this is what the program that we normally call the Three Talk program. That's with myself, Ahmed Wajah, Marana Sajjad Timol. And normally my Ibrahim Daya would be with us. In fact, he is the one that leads the program and commences the program. But Marana is traveling with the Radio Islam team for the outreach program. They are currently this evening, tonight, they are in Zirist, and the program was scheduled to have taken place between Maghrib and Isha, that was in Zirist, and then tomorrow they continue the journey to Botswana. And alhamdulillah, very extensive programs taking place. There's a teacher's workshop that is taking place tomorrow morning, and then tomorrow night there's a Sira program taking place. Four different venues, four different speakers, four different topics, and then Friday Juma program will be taking place at four different venues by the four main team of Radio Islam. So anyway, we do welcome you to the program, and let's get Maa Sajjad, that it joins me in the studio. Let's get Maa on to the program. Manana, assalamu alaikum wa rahmatullahi wa barakatuh.
1: Alaikum salam wa rahmatullahi wa barakatuh. To yourself, Manana Wajah, to the listeners of Radio Islam International.
0: So alhamdulillah, today what we, our listeners, you can be our, we can still have it three talk, and we can make it a 10 talk, that our listeners can be the third participant in the discussion. You're welcome to send in your comments and add to the discussion that we intend on having. So alhamdulillah, the month of September has begun. Came with quite a bit of surprises. There was it seems like each week there's like a kind of a different surprise that we go through.
1: Yeah.
0: So the 1 week, roughly 2-3 weeks ago, there was that very, very cold spell that came. And then, subhanAllah, managed to get out of that. And then this week came with the rain, etc. over the weekend. That was quite a bit of rain, especially I think it was Saturday night going into Sunday, if I remember, and if I get those days correct. So alhamdulillah, spring starts and the rains come with it. Interesting and good to get good rains early in the season.
1: Yeah, alhamdulillah. It did become quite chilly, Mulana. And comparatively to last week we had a very hot week. This week I see your mornings are still a bit nippy.
0: Right.
1: Although in the day, and like now in the evening, the weather is lovely. But this last 2 mornings has been nippy. And like you say, it's been sudden changes, Mulana. Because, I mean, the about 2-3 weeks ago when you mentioned a sudden cold front, and then it warmed up quite nicely.
0: Right.
1: And then this last weekend again, with the rain, it was quite cold. It was quite cold. And then, of course, then you have this, I don't know if you're going to call it load shedding, or is it just power outages? I know in our area, Mona, there's some homes now, I think it's day 4 or day 5 already. And they said now that they're trying to get, I think they've got to change the mini substation, and where they went, there was no stock available, and so it's a real challenge. And I spoke to somebody now, and they said, no, we have to move our fridge and freezers now to other people's homes. And some people, of course, are now borrowing generators from those they know. Some people are going out and putting themselves in unnecessary expenses by buying them. It's a challenge, and especially like I said, like last week. So last week, I know our whole area was down. It was, I think, whole of Extension 1 and 2. And it was at that time when it was cold.
0: Mm-hmm.
1: And then when it did come back, then like I said, there's a few homes now. Like I said, I think it's day 4 already or day 5 now, where they're still without no electricity at all. And you know, Mulana, it's the sad part about it is that one is, you know, you don't have that electricity. And at the same time, I think one of the days, then there was water outages as well.
0: Mm-hmm.
1: Right? So that they were hit double. And then with our situation in the country, it becomes a risk factor even.
0: True.
1: Because now, I mean, you have no lights. They know that your alarm systems are all switched off. The amount of wastage that you're going to have because of the fridge and freezers. Kids are writing exams, Molana, at the moment. So all this becomes a very, very big challenge. And as much as we say, and I know many times people say that, I think you just need to go the solar route, or you just need to go the generator route, but can everybody afford that?
0: Yeah.
1: That's the question. I mean, honestly, if you could afford it, Mona, you wouldn't have been complaining. You wouldn't have been complaining.
0: True.
1: This is an ongoing thing for many a year now. would have been long time sorted out. You would have had your generator, you would have had your inverters or your solar panels, whatever it is. And when it came in. When there wasn't lights, there wasn't lights. And when there was lights, it wouldn't really affect you. So I would think it's a 5% perhaps, maybe, or 10% maybe, most that you can say would have the alternate arrangements. Mm-hmm. But I mean, even your rechargeable lights now, it's 4 days or 5 days. I mean, that's no longer helping you. Mm. Basically, you're living off candles. Mm. And I mean, no, and we know, you know, it's a reality. But our phones are now necessities. Mm-hmm. Your phone is no longer, you know, just when it came out the cell phone those days, whatever it is, then it was kind of an option. It's no longer an option. It's no longer an option. It's a necessity. How many people got landlines at the moment? People don't have landlines anymore, so your phones are a necessity in today's time. And now your cell phone, your power bank is gone a long time already. I mean, how long is that going to carry you for? So your rechargeable lights, your power banks, it's a real, real, real, real challenge. I mean, you don't have geysers now, basically, electricity. So, yes, you have water. Mm. But like we said, I mean, this weekend was so cold. Right. And we're saying that early morning is still nippy. Mm. Kids need to go to school, have a shower, bath, whatever it is. How do you manage this now? I guess already on day four, day five. And you know, it's not always as easy as we're saying, ah, just go to your neighbor if they have, or go to a friend, or go to a family member, or whatever the case may be. Because, I mean, how do you get up, Monana, and leave your home now with your kids at 6 o'clock in the morning or quarter past six in the morning to inconvenience somebody else now because you need to get them ready for school?
0: And they most probably have to do the exact same thing that you
1: 100%. 100%. And then if it's younger kids, no, the challenges becomes more greater because, I mean, if your child is a bit older and he or she can manage on their own, then if you go into your brother's place or uncle or aunt or whoever it may be, you can, of course, if they don't drive, they're still young in school, but you can just go there to the house quickly. They'll go into the shower, bathroom, whatever it is, get ready. But I mean, if it's a grade R child, if it's a grade 1 child, and the mother has to go with now. The mother has to go with now at that time now to sort their child out. And then now you're moving there, and then you're coming back home, and then it's just a challenge. And like I say, it's very difficult for people. I mean, and like today, for example, they put messages out in a group to say that what they required at the one place, they didn't have stock. And of course, because of very expensive items, so they don't even keep it in stock. So perhaps they're talking of the weekend.
0: Sure.
1: It's not like they're saying, no, these guys didn't have stock, so tomorrow morning we got another option, another solution, and we come in and sort things out for you. No. They're talking of perhaps by the weekend only. Perhaps by the weekend, yeah. So it's since last week, Saturday already, basically. Mm-hmm. So the weekend you're going to go into 7, 8 days already.
0: As you say, Ma, it really becomes a very, very big challenge. And it's only those people that are good, that are in it, that really understand what it is, you know. Like you said, at times people might, you know, what route do you take? Because even if you decide to go the solar route, like you said last weekend, the lights were gone, but then it was
1: overcast.
0: It was overcast the entire day. You didn't 100%. See the sun. 100%. So, I mean, what is the solar then going to really help? So you can try, and even if you do have certain means and you're able to install certain things, but there's still no guarantee. And it just, you know, there's so many other things, like you said, than the timing of it, which, okay, there is not in their control. They don't decide that what the weather is going to be like. But it's just so, you know, that video clip that did go out from the side of Radio Islam, where Musliman Ravid asked that, you know, why is it that when every time it gets cold or it gets stormy or something, then these things have to go, you know, then it trips here or it trips there or some substation is down, and how come every time there's a storm? I mean, don't they do every time you hear them doing maintenance? Or what maintenance?
1: Yeah, it just doesn't make sense anymore, this maintenance issue.
0: Yeah, I suppose that's the challenges and the difficulties that we have to go through, which is, you know, we thought that, okay, load shedding stopped and now we'll be out of the woods and hey, we're good to go. But yeah, load shedding might have stopped, but for many people will tell you that, you know, this electricity difficulties and inconveniences, etc., has not stopped. And whether it's just another name for it or how they...
1: I personally think, Mona, that's the reality. And Mona, you know, mind you, with the load shedding, right?
0: Mm.
1: At least you were kind of you know, you kind of planned yourself out to say, okay, listen, this is the story, 8 to 5, we got no lights, 6 to 7, there's no lights. You know, here it just comes, it hits you, it's like off for like hours in the day.
0: Now, a planned outage is much better. It could be even longer.
1: 100%.
0: But it's planned.
1: 100%.
0: You know, you work your times around it.
1: 100%.
0: The woman at home know that, okay, look, by this time the food needs to be cooked, and if you got this to do, you plan already with the kids. And that schedule, you know, you used to know already. So you tell the kids already from the start of the week, listen here, this week our load shedding time is going to be at night. So
1: yes,
0: you're going to try the weekend, try and do most of your homework.
1: Homework,
0: and, you know,
1: whatever the case may be.
0: Some of it can be done, then it can be you try and do it in the daytime or something, try and make some time. But definitely a planned outage is much more easier to navigate and to go through than these challenges and these difficulties that we go through. And like you said, you'll see in many areas, ours also was gone, like you said, Yopal was gone from Saturday and came back Sunday. I think ours went on, I think it was Sunday, and only came back very late Sunday night or Monday morning sometime, very early part of the morning it came back. But there was absolutely no plan of these things. And many people, like on a Sunday night, still have work and emails, and you know, they start already 100%. Planning for the week coming
1: week ahead,
0: etc. And now these things are gone down, and you know, it throws you completely off. It throws your whole week out, because now you are not able to do your work properly. You are not able to plan your week ahead properly, and it just makes things so complicated and so difficult. But anyway, whatever the situation is, you know, we got to at times maybe just look at the more positive side of it, as few positives as there might be. But,
1: yeah.
0: You know, we are of areas, like you said, this particular area, day 4, day 5 now, you have other areas going up to even a week, and maybe even some places maybe longer than that. Sometimes there's no electricity, sometimes there's no water. But that's the difficulties and the challenges that we go through in this country. And I suppose also what really hurts and affects people is the exorbitant prices that you pay for the services.
1: Yes.
0: You know, it's not a service that the government renders for free.
1: And 100%.
0: Then, you know, it's as shoddy as it currently is. And you can say, no, they give it to you for free. You can't really complain.
1: Yeah, I mean, no, come on, yeah.
0: But the thing is that you're paying, and you're not just paying. You're paying an arm and a leg for electricity. You're paying a handful for those people that, you know, even the water bills, the amount that you're paying. And every year, every few months, you just hear electricity going up, increase, tariff hike. So I think that is what adds to the frustration so much. That, you know, you pay so much, and then you can't even get a decent service. I think that is what really, really affects the people. So what we can continue to do is continue to make dua to Allah subhanahu wa ta'ala for ease and for afiyat as far as all these different matters and all these different issues is concerned. But anyway, what we plan...
1: Just one more thing, sorry, man. I think, you know, where the whole frustration also boils down to is that, you know, when, like you said now, because it's a service, because you're paying for it, right? It's like, you know, a small example is, Maulana, I come to your shop, I buy something from you, you're sitting over the counter, you gave me the item. I walked away from there. But now, picture yourself going to a shop where you paid up front, and you get there and there's nobody to answer to you. And now you're screaming on top of your lungs because, now, of course, you paid for an item, you bought this book. And now you're there to collect your book, and now you're screaming on top of your voice, and there's nobody to assist you. And if you do get hold of somebody, they tell you, listen, unfortunately, the boss is not here, I can't help you. And there is no boss that you can talk to. And it's every month, it's an ongoing debit order from your account that it goes off. And every month you go collect that book, but there's nobody there that you can talk to. You know, if sometimes, or if you notice many times that, even if you know a guy is messing you around, right? But the fact that a guy tells you, Maulana, please make maaf, man. I couldn't organize it for you in time. And the next month he does the same thing. Just the fact that you know, you're seeing the guy there and you're getting some sort of a response directly from the main guy that you're expecting. You know, like I say, although in the back of your mind, I got it, Munawaja is messing me around. But every time I go there, Munawaja tells me sorry. And the next time he tells me sorry again, and the next time he tells me sorry again. And it'll be the same thing, but like, you know, they like it, like I'm saying, on the group. So, you know, it's unfortunate and sad that you now start finding infighting amongst the people, because perhaps somebody said make sabr, or somebody said or somebody gave an update. Now Mawlana Wajah put his update on a group now. Everybody's like lashing Mawlana Wajah because where else do I take out my frustration? You know, where else can I vent my frustration here that I'm suffering for the last 5 days? So now, because Mawlana Wajah put that update, now he perhaps phoned and finally got all of Sri Power, he got all of Eskom, whoever it is, and he got some sort of feedback, and now thinking, listen, I'm just giving feedback here, and it's like, yeah, Mawlana Wajah, what you mean make sabar, and why won't you make sabar, and I'm paying for it, and like, so you kind of, and you can see its bottom line. It's a frustration. I just need to vent my anger somewhere. I need to take it out on Eskom or Satipa, whoever. But when the guy comes out to do his job there for you, Mawlana, honestly speaking, right? As much as you want to take it out on him, but he's a worker.
0: He's just a worker.
1: You know what I'm saying? Had he been in his control, had he had the parts by him, if you were paying him the fee every month, then by all means, please take it out on him. But he got instructions. He came, he told you, listen, unfortunately, we don't have the part. Unfortunately, we don't have the part. You don't expect him to go put that money down from his pocket. So it's like, you know, because now you can't say it to anybody, so now it's like on that group now, it's just like that.
0: Yeah, that's very, very true, Ma. That, like we said, you know, the price of it, the tariff and the amount that you pay adds to that frustration. But yeah, that definitely does make it much more worse, you know. One is you're having some argument or some dispute, etc., with a person, and the person is in front of you, and you can see them. You're speaking to them. They're responding to you. They might be, you know, telling you a whole lot of lies, and they might be telling you,
1: and you know it
0: don't make sense.
1: Yeah.
0: But the fact that you can see the guy, he's there, you know who you're talking to, you know who you're dealing with, and you even know he's lying, but at least the person is there. But I suppose what adds to this frustration is that, who do you speak to? If you call, or when you call the call center, it's a waste of
1: time. Yeah, honestly.
0: Because nobody answers it. And if it does happen, I mean, you would know, and many of the listeners would know, you know, the amount of jokes that they used to make. I mean, these comedians even took it up as, you know, it used to become a standard joke of theirs, the way they used to make jokes about these people and phoning them, and the types of response that you used to get. You used to laugh, but it is true. There is exactly 100% the response that you used to get. You know, such ignorance that you don't even think is possible. You don't even think people can be working in that capacity, in that particular, for that particular
1: service. Give you such an answer.
0: And give you such answers that end up frustrating you so much more. So I suppose, yeah, that is also very true. You know, the fact that, you know, if at least there's a problem, it's tripping or whatever, but they're forthcoming and, you know, they're
1: apologetic
0: and
1: trying our best.
0: You can at least, you can say at least, you know, they're trying to do something. But then when you get the type of responses that you get, and certain, and in certain areas, they tell you, you know, when you try and get hold of the counselor is never there. You try all these different people, nobody is there to answer to you, nobody is there to respond to you. And
1: one of the responses we got is that, like I said, because we're on that group, and like I said, certain houses. Right. One of the responses was that, besides this whole thing of the expense and there isn't availability in it, but initial was that they feel they don't have to answer to anybody because they work from government side and they can work when and how they want to work. So you'll get feedback when they decide to give feedback. Just like
0: that. That is not going to frustrate you then. How is a response like that supposed to bring a smile to your face?
1: You know, it's like, though we're trying something, and even if you know the guy is lying from his teeth, but at least, okay, maybe they try. Yeah. You just say it straight out, done, end of story, do what you want to do.
0: And it's
1: no accountability, unfortunately.
0: That's the problem. That is the biggest problem. The fact that there's no, you know, when that is exactly it, Ma. When you know that you've got to give accountability, you know that you've got to answer to someone, and
1: you
0: that is, you know,
1: up.
0: The whole life of a believer is about accountability. That is why the whole Quran is a reminder of Qiyamah. The whole Quran, Allah subhanahu wa ta'ala said, Maliki Yawmiddin. Why Allah started Surah Fatiha and told us that He is, you know, immediately after saying, praising, you know, mentioning about His praises, Alhamdulillah, Rabbil Alameen, Ar-Rahman, Ar-Rahim, speaking about His mercy, then immediately He said, don't forget, Malik Yawmiddin, you've got to answer to me
2: first.
0: The day of Qiyamah, you've got to come and stand in front of me. You've got to answer to me. And the whole thing about a believer is the fact that our fear is that, you know, the accountability that we have to give to Allah subhanahu wa ta'ala. And that is why you'll see in all these avenues, in every government, every person, every entity, every business, when there's fear of accountability, that person will render a service. To 100%. Some extent, they'll give you something.
1: 100%.
0: But when that is absent and that is not there, when there's no fear of accountability, then people will do as they please. They won't care. And then you'll get the type of responses that you get, because they know who you're going to complain to. You can take it up. You can do what you want. You can threaten as much as you want. But you're stuck. You're just a customer and you're just a citizen. It doesn't matter what you're paying, how much you're paying. But for them, there's absolutely no care. Anyway, it's already about 27 minutes left to the hour of 9. We continue the program now. What we actually intended to speak about today, when we started off the program, our engineer for today, Brother Muhammad Irfan, was playing for us a very beautiful nasheed on the Sahaba, radiallahu ta'ala anhum. And, you know, this nasheed sometimes can be very, very catching and very enlightening. At times also, maybe it depends on the tone and the tune and the words. Sometimes it's very soothing. But yeah, this is a very beautiful nasheed that we heard on the Sahaba, radiallahu anhum. And, you know, the life of the Sahaba, radiallahu ta'ala anhum, the actions and the way they treated Nabi sallallahu alayhi wa sallam, the response to the deen of Allah subhanahu wa ta'ala, their love for deen, their love for Allah subhanahu wa ta'ala, their love for Nabi sallallahu alayhi wa sallam, is something of great inspiration for each and every one of us. And it is through the mercy and the kindness of Allah subhanahu wa ta'ala that Allah subhanahu wa ta'ala has made it that the lives of the companions of Nabi sallallahu alayhi wa sallam, the lives of the Sahaba radiallahu anhum, there are many actions of their life. We know we have the hadith, which is the account of the life of Nabi sallallahu alayhi wa sallam, and every part of his life is documented from before he became a prophet, many incidents of his life from his birth and how he was looked after, etc. And, you know, all those details of his life is documented. And you go, then obviously you come to the prophethood itself, and from there right till the end of his life is very, very meticulously and particularly very, very beautifully documented. And we can refer to it, and that is the sunnah that we are encouraged to live by. But subhanAllah, to the mercy of Allah subhanahu wa ta'ala, Allah has made it such that Allah subhanahu wa ta'ala has made it that the lives of the Sahaba radiallahu anhum, a lot of it, in a lot of parts, in a lot of different very, very important aspects of their life has also been documented. And we can use that also as a point of reference. And there's great examples that we can take from the lives of the Sahaba radiallahu anhum.
1: Well, I think just the fact that Nabi Kareem sallallahu alayhi wa sallam himself said that my Sahaba are like the guiding stars, whichever one of them you follow, you will be rightly guided. And we see the Sahaba in terms of their life. I know we spoke now in the last few weeks and still programs with regard to the seerah, the life of Rasulullah sallallahu alayhi wasallam. But at the same time, I think it's important for us to honor and realize the Sahaba radiallahu anhum, because the life of Rasulullah sallallahu alayhi wasallam was given to us and shown to us by the Sahaba. And they never left any aspect of the life of Nabi Kareem sallallahu alayhi wasallam where we had to now think, would I ever know how Nabi Kareem sallallahu alayhi wasallam partook of meals? How did Rasulullah sallallahu alayhi wasallam sleep in his home? How did Nabi Kareem sallallahu alayhi wasallam interact with people? How Nabi Kareem sallallahu alayhi wasallam, there is so many different aspects in the life of Rasulullah sallallahu alayhi wasallam that we would have never ever known about had it not been for that Sahaba. I mean, the perfect example I think is of Sayyidina Abdullah bin Umar radiallahu anhu, where on the one occasion when he was on journey and he stopped at a certain place to relieve himself, and how he said that, although I didn't need to relieve myself here, but because Nabi Kareem sallallahu alayhi wa sallam stopped at this specific place to relieve himself, that is why I stopped here. So everything was shown to us. I mean, to that extent that the Sahaba even noted the amount of white strands of hair Nabi Kareem sallallahu alayhi wa sallam had on his Mubarak beard and his Mubarak head. So We definitely owe the Sahaba a lot. And many a times, unfortunately, Morana, you know, you won't hear people, and I'm not saying no, but you do get those people, especially I noticed this at the time of Qurbani. There are those people that specifically, one is of course, we make for Nabi Kareem sallallahu alayhi wa sallam. But then there are those people that make for the Sahaba radiallahu anhu. And when you see that, then you feel that this should be a responsibility for everybody, actually, if you can afford it. There are those people that you know, you get the older generation of people, and you'll tell them, listen, make dua for me, and then they'll mention to you. So, subhanAllah, some older people, they'll tell you, you know, in my dua, I first take so-and-so's name and so-and-so's name and so-and-so's name in the family, and they'll mention, you know, everybody in the family. And at the time, they'll tell you that I mentioned Nabi Kareem sallallahu alayhi wa sallam, and I mentioned the Sahaba. Because it is our duty for what the Sahaba had done for us. The amount of sacrifice that Sahaba radiallahu anhu made. I think it was with regard to Imam Shafi'i rahimahullah, when he said, when somebody asked him about a comparison between a tabi'i and a sahabi, and he said that the dust that settled in the horse's nose of that sahabi whilst he was in battle with Rasulullah sallallahu alayhi wa sallam is better than this tabi'in, better than this human being. So that is a tabi'in that was of great stature. You know, in today's time, it's like impossible to even think about a comparison like it. But look at that, what the answer he gave. So we can well imagine the honor and how great the Sahaba radiallahu anhum. I mean, Allah Rabbul Izzah spoke about the Sahaba in the Quran that he was pleased with them. I mean, from we always hear about the best people after the Anbiya alayhi salatu wa salam are none other than the companions of Nabi Kareem sallallahu alayhi wa sallam.
0: Yes, very, very, very true, Ma. Very, very true. I mean, a person's pride and a person's honor, you know, if your parents have to say that, you know, I'm pleased with my son and I love my son, he has pleased me, how happy won't you feel? How honored won't you feel? My parents are happy with me.
1: Your ustad
0: has to say that, you know, the student really outdid himself. And
1: especially when he says in front of others.
0: He says it in front of others, you know. One is he says it privately to you, with something, but he says it in a gathering, in front of other people, and he takes your name and he praises you.
1: You're the hero.
0: How don't you feel? Imagine the Sahaba radiallahu anhum. General announcement made in the Quran.
1: Tell the day of Qiyam for everybody to read.
0: Subhanallah. No Hafidh will be a Hafidh if he hasn't read it.
1: 100%.
0: No Khatam of Quran will be Khatam if it hasn't been recited.
1: Subhanallah.
0: And if you haven't praised the Sahaba radiallahu anhum and you haven't mentioned the pleasure that Allah subhanahu wa ta'ala has announced for the Sahaba radiallahu anhum. So most definitely they have reached a rank and a status that that we can only aspire to reach. It's something that is totally out of our hands. But Allah subhanahu wa ta'ala had selected them. Allah subhanahu wa ta'ala had chosen them. Like you said, Ma'am, you know, if we look at the sunnah of Nabi sallallahu alayhi wa sallam, extremely beautiful, and we try and we make every effort to practice upon the sunnah of Nabi sallallahu alayhi wa sallam, but what of the sunnah would we have had if it was not the Sahaba radiallahu anhu? What Quran would we have had if it was not for the Sahaba radiallahu
1: anhu? Subhanallah.
0: Yes, most definitely. Quran is the book of
1: Allah.
0: And Nabi sallallahu alayhi wa sallam played obviously the greatest role in the Quran, and it was his miracle that Allah subhanahu wa ta'ala had granted to him.
1: Subhanallah.
0: But if it was not for the Sahaba radiallahu anhu, what Quran would be
1: in the form that we have the Quran today?
0: Subhanallah. You know, the ease that we have it and the form in which we have it, and the way it has been collected in the way that was that Allah subhanahu wa ta'ala wanted it to be done, if it is not for the Sahaba. So you know, it just shows and it just teaches us and just tells us how much love we ought to have for the Sahaba radiallahu anhum. And when it comes to the Sahaba radiallahu anhum, then it is all of them. Obviously the Sahaba, like everything else, Allah subhanahu wa ta'ala has given certain things honor over others. From all the months of the year, Allah subhanahu wa ta'ala gave Ramadan. From all the days of the week, Allah subhanahu wa ta'ala gave the day of Jumu'ah. In the same way, from all the Sahaba radiallahu anhum, Allah subhanahu wa ta'ala has given honor and fadilat and rank to certain Sahaba over others. But each one of them, each and every one of them was a shining star. Each one of them was a luminary. Each one of them was a perfect example. Nabi sallallahu alayhi wa sallam didn't just say that Allah subhanahu wa ta'ala didn't just mention his pleasure for a certain group of sahaba. Allah subhanahu wa ta'ala gave the
1: collectively
0: general, all of them, no matter which one of them. Some of them maybe we haven't even have heard of, or we don't know even so much of them. And that is another thing. How much of effort do we make? How much of sacrifice do we make? How much of work do we really put in learning about the sahaba radiallahu ta'ala anhum? And today, if you really speak to the simple thing, Mara, forget thousand of sahaba, forget all of them, forget the 313 sahaba of Badr. Let's just take the Ashara Mubashara. Those are general sahaba that whose names are very, very common, very, very well known. But then we've got to ask ourselves, how well known? Well known just in kitabs? Is it well known on our lips? Is it well known to us? That's 10. We can name 11 men squad of any cricket team, any soccer team. We can name it,
1: The flow of our times.
0: Just like that. We won't stumble, we won't stutter, we won't forget 11 men soccer team. We can go through the reserves and substitutes and all this, go through all. But when it comes to the sahaba, we'll say, Abu Bakr, and then... And subhanAllah, we start, by the second one already, we stuttering. By the third, fourth one, we're quiet, we're silent, and, I just slip my mind, man. I just read it and it'll come back.
1: Yeah.
0: But subhanAllah, so it really shows us that, how much of the sahaba radiallahu anhum do we really know about? And there's so much to learn. There's so much to read. There's such authentic books that have been written about the life of the sahaba radiallahu anhum. And reading about their life and learning about their life and bring it to practicing upon their life will just bring joy to our lives. It'll just bring simplicity to our lives. It'll just bring betterment to our lives. And it'll just earn us the pleasure of Allah subhanahu wa ta'ala. Because it's not possible that Allah subhanahu wa ta'ala announced His pleasure for that group of people. And we live the same like them, Allah is going to be displeased with us. How can it ever be possible? It's impossible that a thing like that is going to happen. Allah subhanahu wa ta'ala was pleased with them because of the love for Allah subhanahu wa ta'ala, because of the taqwa and the fear of Allah subhanahu wa ta'ala. And if He will emulate, and if He will copy, and if He will bring their lives into our lives, and if we can practice upon what they have done and what they held dear to them, we make it dear to us. And most definitely the least that we will earn from that is the pleasure of Allah subhanahu wa ta'ala. Like how it was announced for them, will not be announced for us the way it was announced for them from the lips of the Prophet sallallahu alaihi wasallam. But most definitely, as we said earlier, we got to stand in front of Allah subhanahu wa ta'ala one day, and on that day, that is when all those rewards will come, and that day Allah subhanahu wa ta'ala will be pleased with us. What more can we then possibly desire, Mullah?
1: 100%. Mullah, and then of course in today's time you get those that question Allah Rabbul Izzah, protect us, safeguard us.
0: Amen.
1: Get those that question the authority of the Sahaba. They question what the Sahaba done. I think it was in the time of Sayyidina Umar radiallahu anhu, where there was a person who had a slight misunderstanding with one of the Sahaba.
0: Mm-hmm.
1: And he said that, I want to cut this person's tongue off because of the way he spoke to the Sahabi, so that this can become a sunnah for people to know further on.
0: Mm.
1: This will be the repercussion of those people that speak bad about the Sahaba.
0: Yeah.
1: So, you're questioning that which Allah Rabbul Izzah had put a stamp of happiness upon. You're questioning that which Nabi Kareem sallallahu alayhi wasallam had said, my Sahaba, the guiding stars, which every one of them.
0: Mm.
1: Not one Sahabi's name was mentioned at that time. He said, whichever one of them you follow, you'll be rightly guided. Any one of them.
0: Mm.
1: So that Sahabi that whose name you perhaps didn't know about, and you heard that Sahabi done a specific deed, and you go follow that Sahabi, you got the guarantee of Nabi Kareem sallallahu alayhi wasallam that even his the smallest deed that you want to follow from his life, you will be rightly guided, and you can take it and you can follow him. And of course, Sahaba radiallahu anhu, manana, everything they done, they done it only to please Allah Rabbul Izzah and Nabi Kareem sallallahu alayhi wa sallam. I mean, if you just see the battles that the Sahaba went out in, manana, I mean, the perfect example is the Battle of Badr. I mean, all odds against them, the month of Ramadan, difficulty, hardship. I mean, Nabi Kareem sallallahu alayhi wa sallam shared with two Sahaba a conveyance from Medina Munawwara to al-Badr. You know, when those people that go for Hajj and Umrah, and when they get back, they'll tell you, Badr is far, man. You sat in an air-conditioned bus. You got outside there, you had ice cream. You never went in Ramadan. You were not fasting. You had a hearty breakfast before you left your room. You got there to Badr, you had your snacks, you had your baltongs and your chevro and everything on the way. Right? You got there, you performed two rakat salah, you stood on the plains of Badr for 2 minutes in that heat. Yo, it's hot, yeah, man. I don't think we have a right to even say that much. No. This is Ramadan, and why Sahaba done it, Marana? Everything was against him. Three times the number of people coming from Mecca, the arms and ammunition they have is three times that amount. Nabi Sallallahu Alaihi over age of 50 already, Marana. And still they went out, and in fact, if they were not chosen, then they were upset. They were hurt, because the only reason they done it was to please Allah and Nabi Sallallahu Alaihi Wasallam. And in every aspect of their lives, I mean, if we see when I think it was Sayyidina Hanzala radiallahu anhu that said that his heart doesn't feel the same when he's with Nabi Sallallahu Alaihi Wasallam and he leaves the gathering of Nabi Sallallahu Alaihi Wasallam. And now you just think of an incident like that, right, Marana? Our hearts are never ever right.
0: Ya Allah.
1: You know, I think even at that time when he said his heart never felt right, to that stage we'll never even get to. We just feel our hearts all the time with Iman, and we're strong and we're solid, and yet he felt that in him. So you can well imagine the level of the Iman at that time. How strong it might have been.
0: Subhanallah.
1: How strong it might have been. That, I mean, Marana, think about it, right? In the, I think when it was the Sajda in Surah Al-Najm, when that was revealed, then it is said that even the non-Muslims, when that Sajda ayat specifically was revealed and Nabi Karim Sallallahu Alaihi Wasallam recited it, even the non-Muslims prostrated and made Sajda at that time. And there was one who, out of pride, didn't, but he took some sand and wiped it on his forehead.
0: Right.
1: We as believers, I'm not saying that we're comparing ourselves to the disbelievers or they're better than us in any way. But the moment you have Iman, Iman is a lot. But we as believers hear the command of Allah Pak every day, and we still can't follow it. So, I mean, the Sahaba and the love they had for Nabi Sallallahu Alaihi Wasallam, what Abu Sufyan said, that I haven't seen anybody, any nation, or any companion of a Nabi that loved their Nabi like the people of Muhammad Sallallahu Alaihi Wasallam loved Nabi Sallallahu Alaihi Wasallam. And at that time, he was not a Muslim when he made that statement. Yes. So, you know, it's very far-fetched for us. I think we should only constantly thank the Sahaba. But that is why when you go to the qabr of the Sahaba radiallahu anhu, especially those that go to Medina Munawwara, Sayyidina Abu Bakr, Sayyidina Umar radiallahu anhuma, then in there you're saying, you thank it in Jazakallah and Ummati Muhammad sallallahu alayhi wa sallam. And I think it's our duty and our right to thank them for what they have done for us.
0: Most definitely. We cannot do justice in thanking, in obviously in praising Allah subhanahu wa ta'ala for his ni'mats and bounties. We cannot do justice in praising and in thanking Nabi sallallahu alayhi wa sallam for his bounties upon us. And neither could we ever be dutiful, neither can we ever fulfill the responsibility in thanking the Sahaba radiallahu ta'ala anhum for the great service that they had rendered. I mean, they had put their lives down for us to have this deen today. We just said, if it was not for the Sahaba radiallahu ta'ala anhum, what Quran would we have? But the Quran is the book of Allah subhanahu wa ta'ala, the miracle of Nabi sallallahu alayhi wa sallam. But even if we have to leave that aside, what deen would we have had? What deen would we have had if it was not for the Sahaba radiallahu ta'ala anhum? Who would have given this deen to us? I mean, that night before the night before the Battle of Badr, what was the dua of Nabi sallallahu alayhi wa sallam? If it's not for this group, what deen will there be? It is not for something to that effect, but if it is not for this group of people, if it is not for this band that is with me today, what deen is going to spread? So it is, we most definitely and most certainly, we are indebted to the Sahaba radiallahu ta'ala and what sacrifices they had made. But, you know, we always ponder.

0: Not one Sahabi had sword and shield. If a Sahabi had a shield, he had, didn't have a sword. If he had a sword, he didn't have a shield. If he had a sword, no Sahabi, there was even a guarantee he had a full
1: armor.
0: Even if he had a sword, some Sahaba sword was broken enough. Some Sahaba came into the battlefield without even shoes.
1: SubhanAllah.
0: So, I mean, it's no... One is you go fully equipped and you're going. It's a different thing. But you're going in this state. And then you're going... I mean, you always wonder and question yourself, Maha, but what type of iman they had to have to leave your home knowing that you're going and you're going to put your life down for the sake of Allah subhanahu wa ta'ala. Yes, we live in a different situation. You know death can come at any day. 100%. But to leave your house, like, how do you greet your family? How do you greet your family telling them that I'm going?
1: Not coming back. Yeah.
0: There was
1: Sahaba that made dua. Allah, don't return me back to my family.
0: Don't bring me back home. The Sahabi, okay, battlefield, he was martyred. Body didn't want to return to Medina. No, this man wanted to go take him, bury him in the path of Allah subhanahu wa ta'ala. So, you know, it just shows that the level of iman that they had to have had to have laid their life down for the sake of Allah subhanahu wa ta'ala and for the deen of Allah subhanahu wa ta'ala really is miraculous, really is marvelous. And the beautiful part of it, the good thing that we have is we are fortunate to have the lives in front of us. We've got some very, very, very authentic books. Hayatul Sahaba is an excellent book. But besides that, there are many, many, many, many books in English and translated into many other languages that we might be speaking. But good quality books that we can read about and that we can, you know, the least that we can do, Mawlana, is at least learn about their life. Read about their life.
1: 100%.
0: You sit as a family and you watch all this nonsense, rubbish, it doesn't benefit you, doesn't help you, doesn't do anything. Instead of picking up a book and reading with our family about the lives of those people, that today we got Islam because of them.
1: Oh, yes.
0: We don't have time to read about their life, but we read about everything else. We'll sit with our phone and the children will sit with their games and sit with our soccer. And but, you know, we don't, it's not that we don't have time. We don't make time. Because we make time for everything else. We make time to for the phone and make time for social media. And 100%. We make time for all our other, you know, preferences or hobbies or whatever you want to call it. But we don't, it's not that we don't have time. We don't make the time for the Sahaba radiallahu anhum. And that alone will tell you, do we really love them? Because if we really did love them, then certainly we would have made some time to learn about them. Like we said, you know, maybe as a starting point, just to learn the Ashara Mubashara, just to learn their names, the immediate family of Nabi Akram sallallahu alayhi wa sallam. You ask so many people, the wives of Nabi sallallahu alayhi wa sallam, how many of them, you know? The children of Nabi sallallahu alayhi wa sallam, our mothers. Our mothers called our mothers by Allah.
1: 100%. Yeah, Allah gave them that title.
0: These are your mothers.
1: Yeah.
0: You don't know your mother's name. What kind of a child are you if you don't know your mother's name? So, I mean, you know, that is the least that we can do. And then, obviously, the greatest part of it would be to try and emulate their lives. To listen, we started off the discussion speaking about the nasheed that we had.
1: Yeah.
0: You know, to listen to that nasheed is beautiful, but it's the practice that is what is so, so important. Anyway, it's just about 4 minutes left before the hour of 9, and Janiyah indicating we still have an ad break to take, so we're going to wrap up the program here today. Always beautiful to speak about the Sahaba radiallahu anhum. May Allah subhanahu wa ta'ala grant us also the tawfiq and the inspiration that we can bring, you know, we can love them more, we can learn about them more, and we can spread the word of the Sahaba radiallahu anhum throughout the four corners of the world. That brings us to the end of the program. From myself, from Ali Sajjad, from our engineer, Brother Muhammad Irfan, Assalamu alaikum wa rahmatullahi wa barakatuh.

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1: Knowledge, a journey with a beginning but no end. 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The ruling you always wanted to know. The answer that will bring you peace of mind and clear all doubts. 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

0: 10 minutes past 8 o'clock. Welcome back to Radio Islam International for our weekly Fiqh Q&A program. And this week we're crossing over to KZN, and from the Fatwa Department of Darul Ihsan Islamic Services Center, we have Hazrat Mufti Shafiq Jakura Sahab Damat Barakatuhum, who's also the student of Mufti Taqi Uthmani Sahab Damat Barakatuhum. Mufti Sahab will be answering your Fiqh related questions, whatever queries, whatever questions that you might be having. Forward it to us on the number 072-786-1548. And as we always say, that by you asking questions, not only you will benefit, but inshallah our listeners on Radio Islam will also benefit by you asking the questions. So do forward the questions on the number 072-786-1548. My engineer indicates to me we have Hazrat Mufti Shafiq Saab on the line. Firstly, Mufti Saab, assalamu alaikum wa rahmatullah.
1: Wa alaikum assalam wa rahmatullahi wa barakatuhu, Malana Suhaib, and assalamu alaikum to all the listeners of Radio Islam International this evening. Allah subhanahu wa ta'ala bless us and everyone, every form of goodness, and Allah tabaraka wa ta'ala protect us from every form of shar and evil, inshaAllah.
0: Ameen, ameen ya Rabb. Jazakallahu khair. We also would like to express our gratitude to you, Mufti Saab, that despite your busy schedule, you still take out time for Radio Islam. May Allah subhanahu wa ta'ala reward you and accept all your khidmat for his deen.
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0: Ameen ya Rabb, ameen. Just to remind our listeners, if you have any questions, any queries for Hazrat Mufti Shafiq Jakura Sahab Damat Barakatuhum, the number is 072-786-1548. That is 072-786-1548. Mufti Saab, let's start off with this first question with regards to oversleeping and missing a salah. Questioner says, Mufti Saab, if a person misses a salah because they overslept, what should they do when they wake up? Is there any difference if they intentionally slept without making arrangements to wake up?
1: Bismillah ar-Rahman ar-Rahim, alhamdulillahi rabbil alameen, wa salatu wa salam ala ashrafil mursaleen, nabiyyina wa habibina wa shafi'ina wa qurrati ayunina وقدوتنا محمد وعلى آله وصحبه أجمعين أما بعد. If a person misses their salah because they overslept, then the hadith is very, very clear. The words of the hadith are: من نام عن صلاة أو نسيها فليصلها إذا ذكرها. A person who slept, he overslept and he missed a salah, or she overslept and she missed a salah, and the salah has now become qada, or a person forgot to perform their salah, it just slipped their mind altogether, then فَلْيُصَلِّهَا إِذَا ذَكَرَهَا. Then as soon as he or she wakes up, as soon as he or she remembers that they have missed a salah, they should make up for that missed salah. However, it must be stressed that this is something that happens occasionally. Now and again, it is something that it may happen. It should not be that we intentionally set our alarms for after sunrise. I remember very clearly Hazrat Maulana Yunus Patel Sahab Rahmatullah Alayhi, he used to say that we all speak about the rise of Islam, the rise of Islam. How will Islam rise when the sons of Islam fail to only rise after sunrise?
0: SubhanAllah.
1: He used to say this. So a person who is concerned, he makes arrangements for someone to wake him up or to have his alarm clock on. And despite making all of these arrangements, if he still oversleeps, then he is not going to be held to account for that, inshallah. We must make istighfar. We must ask Allah subhanahu wa ta'ala for forgiveness. But the way to for that is to perform our salah once we have gotten up.
0: MashaAllah. Jazakallah khair for sharing those advices. May Allah grant us tawfiq and ability. Mufti Saab, next question is relating to marriage and the situation of a young woman. It says, Mufti Saab, what should a woman do in the case where she is in the age of marriage, but parents are not getting her married?
1: Jazakumullah for that very important question. Actually, the reality of the matter is that marriage is the fabric of our society, and maintaining our marital relationships, this is the fabric of our society. This is the strength of our community, the strength of the ummah of Rasulullah sallallahu alayhi wa sallam. And therefore, we must take a keen interest in getting our children married once they reach an age which is adequate and sufficient and good for them to be married at a marriageable age, boys and girls alike. It is becoming very, very common nowadays. Like in the past, elderly people in the community or even elderly parents, grandparents would take a very keen interest in ensuring that they find the right marriage partners for their children, for their grandchildren, for nephews, for nieces. And this is something that we need to keep up with. And it is not something that you can just merely leave to young men and boys and girls out there. We are dealing with matters. There are so many young boys and girls who are not able to find their own life partners, so to be. And therefore, it is important for the seniors in the family to be very concerned about this particular aspect. It is extremely important. I cannot overemphasize. If a person has reached marriageable age, then he or she, in this particular case, at hand, it is a man who has reached marriageable age. Her parents are not getting her married for whatever reason it may be, with respect, with kindness, with diplomacy, with hikmat. She should raise this matter with her parents. She should also perform Salatul Hajat and seek Allah subhanahu wa ta'ala's assistance and help with regards to this matter. We must recite also Ya Jami'u in abundance. This also helps us to acquire a suitable marriageable partner. Allah tabaraka wa ta'ala must grant each and every one who is unmarried a spouse, a husband or a wife who is compatible. And one of the other du'as that can be recited as well is Rabbana hablana min azwajina wa dhurriyatina qurrata a'yunin waj'alna lil muttaqina imama. So this is also a du'a that we must recite. And another du'a that we must recite as well, which Sayyidina Musa alayhi salam recited, Rabbi inni lima anzalta ilayya min khayrin faqir. Oh Allah, I am in need for whatever you send down upon me. And soon after reciting this dua, Sayyidina Musa alayhi salam was offered a proposal for marriage. So therefore, this dua also the ulama mentioned we must recite. But the idea is for seniors in the family to take a very keen interest. Rasulullah sallallahu alayhi wa sallam is reported to have mentioned that إِذَا خَطَبَ إِلَيْكُمْ مَنْ تَرْضَوْنَ دِينَهُ وَخُلَقَهُ فَأَنْكِحُ إِلَّا تَفْعَلُ تَكُنْ فِتْنَةٌ فِي الْأَرْضِ وَفَسَادٌ عَرِيرٌ. That when a person proposes for your daughter's hand in marriage and you are pleased and happy with the level of deen, with the level of akhlaq. Note, Nabi sallallahu alayhi wa sallam didn't just say, worldly possessions, wealth and money. He said, look, wealth and money and financial status, these are all things that are important and that need to be looked at. But primarily we must look at the person's level of deen and his commitment to deen. And we must look at his akhlaq and his character. And if we do that, if someone of that particular stature has proposed, then we should get our daughters married. And Nabi sallallahu alayhi wa sallam then said, because if you don't do it, takun fitnatun fil ardi wa fasadun arif, there will be widespread corruption on earth. And indicating to the fact that marriage actually helps to secure purity, spirituality, and the lack of marriage and not getting our children married will result in fitna, in corruption, in promiscuity spreading, and that is something that we need to avoid at all costs.
0: Subhanallah. Jazakallahu khair for those words of wisdom, as well as sharing two du'as that those people that are not married, inshallah, they can recite those du'as. We make du'a to Allah subhanahu wa ta'ala. May Allah make matters easy and grant our sisters the best spouses and the best outcomes as well. Mufti sir, we move on to our next question, which concerns a person who is traveling and the rules relating to Qasr Salah. So the question reads, if someone is traveling, Mufti sahab, when is a person regarded and considered as a traveler? And when is it permissible to read Qasr Salah?
1: Jazakumullah ahsan al-jaza for that question, an important question, particularly for those who are traveling, is concerned. So when a person, he leaves his locality, his place of residence, with the intention of traveling 77 kilometers or more than that. So from the moment he leaves the boundary of his locality, he is regarded as a musafir, and he or she can perform their salah as qasr, as a shortened version of the salah. For every 4 rakat salah, we perform 2 rakats. So fajr will stay the same as 2 rakats, zohar will be performed as 2 rakats only, asr will be performed as 2 rakats, maghrib will remain 3 rakats, and isha will be performed as 2 rakats of farz and 3 rakats of witr. So this commences from the time you leave your locality with the intention of traveling 77 kilometers or more. As soon as you're out of the boundary of your locality, you will be regarded as a musafir. And so long as you are not staying at your destination for 15 days and nights or more, that means 360 hours, you're not staying more than that, you will be a musafir for that duration of time. Of course, this is in accordance with the Hanafi school of jurisprudence. So long as a person is staying at his destination for less than 15 days and nights, for less than 360 hours, he or she will be regarded as a musafir there, and for that duration of time will perform the qasr salah. If a person is staying for more than 15 days and nights, then the moment you reach there, you are not regarded as a musafir. En route, you will be a musafir. Once you reach your destination and you're staying at your destination for more than 15 days or nights, you are then not a musafir. When you leave that place to come back home, then en route, you will be a musafir again for that duration of time only.
0: MashaAllah. Jazakallah khair for simplifying and explaining that mas'ala with regards to a musafir. And it is important that the musafir and travelers understand these rules correctly so that inshallah the salah can be performed according to the requirements. Mufti sahab, we move on to the next question. It says, can a woman in iddah whose husband passed away leave her house to earn money if she has no financial support?
1: So first of all, this whole aspect and the concept of iddah, which is a waiting period where men and women, where women are required to observe the waiting period either after a divorce or after the passing away of her husband. After the passing away of her husband, the iddah that needs to be observed is 4 months and 10 days, and this has been prescribed by the verse of the Holy Quran in which Allah subhanahu wa ta'ala says, وَالَّذِينَ يُتَوَفَّوْنَ مِنْكُمْ وَيَذَرُونَ أَزْوَاجًا يَتَرَبَّصْنَ بِأَنفُسِهِنَّ أَرْبَعَةَ أَشْهُرٍ وَعَشْرًا. They should wait for 4 months and 10 days, or 130 days is what the iddah period is. During the course of this iddah period, she should remain at home, she would be in a state of mourning, she would not be allowed to marry during this period, remarry, and she is to observe that within the confines of her home. However, if there is a necessity for her to emerge from her home, maybe there is a medical need for her to leave her home, or if there is no one providing for her financially, and she has now been left as the breadwinner, there is no children who she may have to rely on their support, or no other family members, and she is required to come out of her home to earn a living, then ideally she should try and fulfill that need, if it is possible, from within the confines of her home, by engaging in possibly some sort of home industry, if that is possible for her, selling those goods. And in that particular manner, if she is able to do that and fulfill that requirement without her leaving the home, then this would be preferred, and she may do that. If, however, that is not something that is possible for her, it is not always possible for everyone to do home industry or to be selling things from home, then the fuqaha have mentioned that to the extent of need, she may emerge from her home. Of course, she must emerge in all circumstances, whether she is in iddat or not, worth by observing the laws of hijab and parda. قَدْ أُذِنَ لَكُنَّ أَن تَخْرُجْنَ لِحَاجَتِكُنَّ, that they are permitted to emerge from their homes for their need. But this is a need and a necessity. And we all know the principle is that الضرورات تبيح المحذورات and الضرورة تتقدر بقدر الضرورة, that if there is a need and a necessity, sometimes a necessity will make something that is otherwise not correct to do, but you are in a state of necessity, so it will make it permissible for you to do that, or your doing that will be overlooked and tolerated. So in those circumstances you can do it, but it should be that concession should be exercised only to the extent of the necessity. It should not be extended more than that. And the fuqaha and the jurists have mentioned that in these circumstances she should try her level best to go out only during daylight hours, and she must return back home before sunset, return back home during daylight hours as well, and try and fulfill her need in that particular manner as a last resort. May Allah subhanahu wa ta'ala make it easy for one and all and grant us the correct understanding.
0: Ameen, ameen. Jazakallah khair to you also, Mufti Sahib, for explaining that masala in detail and mention what is a need and requirement and when should a person go out. Jazakallah khair for clarifying that. Just to remind our listeners, time right now is 28 minutes past 8 o'clock. You are listening to Radio Islam's weekly Fiqh Q&A program. On the line we have Hazrat Mufti Shafiq Jakura Sahib Damat Barakatuhum, who is answering your questions. If you have any Fiqh-related questions, the number is 072-786-1548. That is 072-786-1548. Mufti Sahib, our next question is concerning doubts during Salah, specifically regarding whether one made one sajda or two sajdas. So it says here, I get frequently doubt if I have done one or two sajdas. I sometimes cannot decide if I did one, or sometimes I decide when I'm standing that maybe I did miss a sajda. So my question is, Mufti Sahib, if I should ignore this entirely, or should I just go into making sajda sahwa at the end? Mufti Sahib? Is Mufti Sahib there? Okay, it seems like we're having an issue with our line. Mufti Sahib, can you hear us?
1: Jee, I can hear you, Manaswaib.
0: Jee, Maaf, can you hear me? Cut off for a moment after I completed the question.
1: Okay, I'll repeat the answer to that question. The reality is, I was saying that these doubts are such that they will completely consume a person. And the more you give in to these doubts, the more they will continue to worry and trouble you, to the extent that you will not be able to maintain concentration, communication with Allah subhanahu wa ta'ala in your salah. And the only ilaj and the only cure for them, for these doubts, is to absolutely ignore these doubts. So ignore the doubts completely. My advice would be not even to make sajda so, because if you're making sajda so, you are actually giving importance to that doubt that has come about. So normally, just consider it as though you have made two sajdas, because that is what normal people do. Everyone makes two sajdas, so it's not possible that you have made one sajda, and just regard it like that. And until you do not have yaqeen and certainty, then don't give any attention to these doubts. Al-yaqeenu la yazulu bishak, that yaqeen is not going to go away, certainty is not going to go away because a person has got doubts. Many people get doubts with regards to their wudu. Did my wudu break? Did it not break? So the fuqaha have mentioned a with regards to that is that you have got yaqeen and certainty that you made wudu. That yaqeen and certainty cannot be dispelled, cannot go away just on the basis of a doubt. In other words, until you can take a qasam and an oath by Allah that my wudu has broken, until then you must regard your wudu as valid. Of course, this is for those who get frequent doubts, and these doubts are troubling and worrying them.
0: Mufti Sahib, on that same note of doubts and having doubts, we see at times in a wudu khana, some brothers will be sitting and making wudu and washing their hands or their face instead of 3 times, maybe 10 times, 20 times. The jamaat will be over, they will still be sitting and making wudu, and then you learn that some of these brothers have these doubts. So any suggestion, any advices for that?
1: My advice to that would be just wash your limbs thrice. Whatever doubt you have after that, you have to ignore it. Until you do not ignore it, it will carry on and on and on, consuming you, consuming you, consuming you. And the thing is that salah, wudu is supposed to be very, very quick, and salah is supposed to take time. When you get so consumed with these doubts, then your wuzu starts taking longer than your salah. And then you know that this is incorrect, it is wrong, it is something that a person needs to avoid altogether. If shaitan gives you and puts these doubts in it, in your mind, to say that, look, your wudu was incomplete, you respond to shaitan and you say to him, okay, fine, my wuzu was incomplete, I'll make namaz like this. Since when you, O shaitan, started worrying that my wudu must be complete? So until you don't do this and you absolutely ignore it, it will consume you to a point and a level where it will become very unbearable, for not only for yourself, for people living with you. You will make their life also very, very miserable. Therefore, it is important that you completely abstain from these doubts, ignore them completely, fully, wholly, and don't worry about anything else. Allah subhanahu wa ta'ala is there to see. And once you do that, you will find that shaitan will find somewhere else to go.
0: MashaAllah. Jazakallah khair for that wonderful explanation and advices with regards to those people that has doubts in their ibadat. Moving on further, Mufti Sahib, our next question is regarding zakah and assisting family members. So the questioner says that, Mufti Sahib, can a person give zakah to a family member who is struggling financially, which relatives can and cannot receive zakat?
1: Jazakallah, very, very important question. So ideally, a person should give their zakah to family members who are struggling. If there are family members who are eligible recipients of zakat, then they have got a first right to that, and one must give them preference and discharge one's zakat to family members. There are, however, some family members who cannot be given zakat, and those family members are one's ascendants or descendants. That means ascendance means your father, your mother, your father's father, your mother's mother, your mother's father. So ascendants and descendants cannot be given zakat. Your parents, your grandparents, your great-grandparents. And descendants means your children, your grandchildren. They cannot be given your zakat. And similarly, a husband cannot give his zakat to his wife, and a wife is not allowed to give her zakat to her husband. Other than that, all family members can be given, all other family members can be given one zakat. So you can help your brothers, your sisters, your in-laws with your zakat, uncles, aunts, all of them who are eligible recipients of zakat. In other words, their net worth is below the threshold of paying zakat. They can be given zakat, and one would actually get a double reward for assisting family members with zakat, as opposed to just giving one zakat to anyone else. Because, and the reason for that is that this is discharging your obligation of zakat, and you are also maintaining family ties and looking out for family. So therefore, this is something that is quite in order. Not only in order, it is something that is recommended that a person should do. Of course, one must abstain from giving one zakat to one's ascendants or descendants, or to one's spouse directly.
0: MashaAllah, Jazakallah khair for mentioning and making us understand the rules of zakat, and also giving preference to our family members, and also explaining those of our family members at which we cannot give them zakat. Mufti Sahib, we move on further. Early on, you quoted Marhum Hazrat Maulana Yunus Patel, Rahmatullahi Ali, with regards to waking up after sunrise. So a questioner says that it is in the Hanafi school, if the sun begins to rise before one finishes Fajr, does the prayer become invalid?
1: So that means that a person started his Fajr Salah just before the sun started to rise, and whilst he was performing his Fajr Salah, then the sun started to rise. In this particular case, he must complete his Salah, but then he should repeat his Salah, because the reason for that is it is not correct for one to perform salah whilst the sun is rising. Some fuqaha have even mentioned from the Hanafi school that you start your salah, if the sun starts to rise, then for that duration you remain in that particular position without doing or saying anything. And for 10 minutes you stay like that until the sun has risen and the time of Ishraq commences, and then you complete your salah in that manner. I would say that you can perform your salah, but the safer thing would be to repeat it after the time of Ishraq commences.
0: Jazakallah khair for that, Mufti Sahib. Next question. What does Sharia say regarding a husband's authority and responsibility in Sharia when a husband forces her wife to wear burqa and niqab? Can a husband do that, Mufti Sahib?
1: Jazakumullah for that question. Look, nothing happens and nothing can be done and achieved, and you don't acquire a lot when things are done by force. A person should start practicing, and it must come from within. Then that has an impact and that has an effect. From the outside, I read a post recently that stated that if the egg breaks from the inside, then it is the sign of the starting of life. And if the egg breaks from the outside, then that is the end of that egg.
0: Wow, subhanAllah.
1: You know? So things change when they come from the inside. And the same applies to this as well. There is no need for us to force anyone to do anything. La ikraha fid din. These things must come from within a person. And therefore, Allah subhanahu wa ta'ala has mentioned in the Holy Quran, Udu'u ila sabili rabbika bil hikmati wal maw'idati al hasanati wajadilhum billati hiya ahsan. That call to the path of Allah subhanahu wa ta'ala with hikmat, with wisdom, with diplomacy, with kind words. And that is how a person should call to the path of Allah subhanahu wa ta'ala. So if a person has married someone who was not adherent to the laws of hijab and niqab, and it may have happened that both spouses were not very dini or religiously conscious at that point in time. Now the husband attended some programs, he went for the ijtima perhaps, or he went from Islahi Bayan, and he has learned all of these things. So the way to make and encourage his wife to adopt the hijab is for him to do so with hikmat and wisdom. There is no khair and goodness in forcing her to do that. Because until and unless it does not come from within, it is not going to have that desired effect. And you have to give people the time. Every person gets his or her time when the reality, the realization may dawn upon them that this is important. Do it by reading, and reading together for that matter, the tafsir and the commentary of Surah Nur, which is in the 18th juz, in which Allah subhanahu wa ta'ala has mentioned the laws of hijab. Do it by reading the commentary of Surah Al-Ahzab. And I would really recommend to all our sisters out there to read these things. Ma aur behno se hai ye meri iltija, khud ko parde mein rakhiye baraye khuda. It is my appeal to my mothers and sisters out there that for the sake of Allah subhanahu wa ta'ala, adopt the hijab, adopt the niqab. He says that humne mana tarakki ka ye daur hai, is zamane ke taqaze bhi kuch aur hai. 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He says, I accept fully that we are living in a very advanced age. Humne mana tarakki ka ye daur hai, is zamane ke taqaze bhi kuch aur hai, the demands of our times are something else altogether. You know, it's tough times, it's fast times that we are living in. But tell me, isn't this also worth pondering over? Kya tarakki mein maane hai sharm o haya? Is it bashfulness? Is your hijab going to stop you from progress, from development, from advancing? No, not at all. It doesn't stop you from that. That is a mindset that we need to change. And these rules that Allah subhanahu wa ta'ala has put in place, these guidelines, they are for our benefit. Allah subhanahu wa ta'ala doesn't benefit from that. These are for our benefit. And therefore, if we are going to adopt them, we are going to be the beneficiaries. And if we are not going to adopt them, then we do so at our own peril. And this is what Allah subhanahu wa ta'ala has asked us to do, what Rasulullah sallallahu alayhi wa sallam has taught us. So we must consider these aspects very, very carefully and try our level best to imbibe. So this is the way that we must encourage with love, with kindness, with diplomacy, with hikmat, with wisdom. Things don't happen when we're just going to be forceful and harsh. That is not the way to change hearts.
0: Subhanallah, mashallah. Jazakallah khair for sharing those advices, Mufti Sahab. Just to remind our listeners, time right now is 17 minutes to 9 o'clock. You are listening to Radio Islam's weekly Fiqh Q&A program. And we have Hazrat Mufti Shafiq Chakura Sahab Damat Barakatuhum from Darul Ihsan's Fatwa Department answering your questions. If you have any fiqh-related questions, if you have any queries, if you want any advice from Hazrat Mufti Sahab, the number is 072-786-1548. That is 072-786-1548. Mufti Sahab, our next question is from a female listener who is concerned about what she believes may be an encounter on attachment involving a jinn. So the sister says, Mufti Sahab, I'm a female in my mid-20s and I feel I have attracted a jinn. What can I do?
1: So, look, these sort of things may possibly happen. But a person must not be over-consumed by these things. If it is affecting one, then one of the things to do and recite is to recite the three quls, morning and evening. A'udhu billahi minash shaitanir rajim. Bismillahir rahmanir rahim. Qul huwa Allahu ahad. The whole surah, قُلْ أَعُوذُ بِرَبِّ الْفَلَقِ, the whole surah, قُلْ أَعُوذُ بِرَبِّ النَّاسِ, the whole surah, thrice each in the morning, thrice each in the evening, Rasulullah sallallahu alayhi wa sallam is reported to have mentioned, takfika min kulli shay, it will suffice you from everything. And the commentators of the hadith, they mention, a takfika min kulli sharrin wa takfika min kulli wirdin, it will protect you from every form of evil and it will suffice you from every type of wazifa. So inshallah, if a person does recite this, then they would be sufficed inshallah from these jinn. It does go with some other things that go hand in hand with this. One of the things is that a person must ensure that she is, this person in who is in the question, she is in a state of purity. She does not emerge from her home in the state of impurity. You know, these things are very, very important considerations for this matter. Also, we must not engage in any type of haram. We must ensure that we are performing our salah, doing our zikr, doing the things that Allah wants us to do and abstaining from the things that Allah subhanahu wa ta'ala is asking us to abstain from. We are adherent to the laws of Allah subhanahu wa ta'ala. Then there is great hope that these wazifas will have their desired effect. If still it is not having the desired effect and there is a need for help and assistance, then it was probably a case where a person could approach a reliable amil, one who is an expert in dealing with matters of this nature, and they would inshallah be able to help and assist with the removal of this jinn that may have be attracted to one.
0: MashaAllah, Jazakallah khair for that, Mufti Sahib. Now we come to a very serious question relating to words of divorce and talaq. Normally we request our listeners, if any questions regarding talaq or inheritance, and it's better to email and send a question in writing to one of the IFTA departments. Nonetheless, I'm going to read out the question, Mufti Sahib, and you can comment or answer it as you feel appropriate. It says that when my wife was angry, she was shouting and telling, I am divorcing you. In response, I tried to stop her and shouted, don't say such a thing. But she did not listen, and out of my anger, I told her that while you were divorcing me, I had also given you talaq. I had no intention of giving her talaq, Mufti Sahib. The anger was so intense that it makes me say the words of divorce. But after a week, we had mutual understanding and forgot what happened. Is there any divorce that took place?
1: Yes, look, as you mentioned, Maulana Suhaib, these matters of divorce are so sensitive that a little bit, one word here or there could make a difference. And normally what we do is that we ask the listeners or we ask the questioner, husband and wife, in situations like this, to submit independent submissions of their understanding of the event that took place. What did the husband say? What is his view of what he said? And what did the wife understand that what she heard in that whole matter? So we then assess both matters independently, and then we would provide a response. The short answer to this is that if the husband is saying this, that whilst you were divorcing me, first of all, a wife is not able to divorce the husband. The right of divorce has been given by Allah subhanahu wa ta'ala to the husband. So the wife, the husband saying, whilst you were saying these words, I also divorced you. That will result in a talaq. But like you mentioned, I would appeal to the listeners, to the questioner, to send this question. Ideally, there should be a submission from the husband, a separate submission from the wife, and let them send it. If they like, they're welcome to send it to fatwa@darulihsan.com, and then we could look at it and respond to that specific situation in writing after carefully considering the submissions that are submitted.
0: Jazakallah, Mufti Sahib. Next question regarding Tawbah. It says, Mufti Sahib, if a person makes Tawbah for a sin but later falls into the same sin again, is the first Tawbah still valid, Mufti Sahib? And what should a person do now?
1: Subhanallah, the thing is If a person makes tawbah from a sin and then falls into the same sin, then he should make istighfar and tawbah again. Istighfar means to ask Allah subhanahu wa ta'ala for forgiveness, and tawbah means that you make a firm intention that we will not do it again. It reminds me of one verse of Urdu poetry which Hazrat Maulana Yunus Patel Sahib Rahmatullah Alayhi used to recite every so often. He would say, Jo nakam hota rahe umr bhar bhi, behar hal koshish to aash.

0: He used to say that the person, that lover of Allah tabaraka wa ta'ala, if he is unsuccessful in his tawbah, he should never stop trying. If he should keep maintaining this connection with Allah subhanahu wa ta'ala and the connection of love, and if that connection breaks 100 times, he should mend that connection 100 times. And that is what our job is. In fact, it is mentioned in the Holy Quran that Allah subhanahu wa ta'ala gives the qualities of his pious servants. And one of the qualities are, وَالَّذِينَ إِذَا فَعَلُوا فَاحِشَةً أَوْ ظَلَمُوا أَنفُسَهُمْ, when they commit an indecency. These are the friends of Allah subhanahu wa ta'ala. Allah didn't say they don't make a mistake. They may make a mistake. But when they do that, they immediately remember Allah. They ask Allah for forgiveness. And who is going to forgive besides Allah subhanahu wa ta'ala? And Allah ends the verse by saying that they do not persist on that sin whilst knowing. وَلَمْ يُسِرُّوا عَلَىٰ مَا فَعَلُوا وَهُمْ يَعْلَمُونَ. And if you tie this up with one hadith, there is a narration in which it is mentioned that if a person commits a sin and then he does tawbah, and then he falls and he commits that sin and he does tawbah, and then he falls and he commits that sin and he does tawbah, and that happens 70 times in the day, so long as he is continuing to make tawbah, he will not be regarded as someone who is persistent on the sin. Just imagine. The mercy of Allah tabaraka wa ta'ala knows no bounds. So we should, you made that sin, then make tawbah again, be sincere, ask Allah for forgiveness, because we really have no other way to go. And in one hadith, it's a hadith, a Qudsi, Allah subhanahu wa ta'ala says that, Yabna Adam, لو بلغت ذنوبك عنان السماء ثم استغفرتني غفرت لك ولا أبالي. Oh, son of Adam, if you sin and you sin and you sin and your sins reach the skies, and then you say istighfar, you say astaghfirullah from the deep recesses of your heart, I will forgive you, and it will not matter to me that you committed so many sins that those sins had reached the skies. So therefore, keep asking Allah subhanahu wa ta'ala for forgiveness. Inshallah, Allah subhanahu wa ta'ala will forgive, and he will grant us a life of obedience and piety if we have istighfar in our lives, constant istighfar and tawbah in our lives.
1: Amin, amin. Jazakallahu khair. That's the key word, constant tawbah and istighfar. And also, as Muftis have mentioned, never to lose hope in the mercy of Allah subhanahu wa ta'ala. And let us continue turning back to Allah Rabbul Izzat. Muftis Ab, the next questioner says that, what is the ruling if a person sees impurities on their clothing only after they completed their salah? Do they now have to repeat that salah?
0: So, if there is impurity on the clothing that you saw only after the salah, but you are sure that that impurity would have been there from before, so then you would have to look at the size of that impurity. How big is that? How large is that impurity? What is the impurity? Let's assume it was urine or blood that may have been there. So if that blood is so much, one's own blood, for example, or an animal's blood might be on one's clothing, and if it is bigger than the size of the like the old 50 cents coin, larger than that, you know, then a person should be repeating one salah. If it is less than that, then it's within the tolerable allowance, and one salah will remain valid. Before one makes the next salah, one must try and wash that off, even though it might be lesser than that. If it is more, of course, one should repeat one salah then after washing that impurity off.
1: Jazakallahu khair for that, Mufti Sahab. We'll take the final question for this evening. And the questioner says, Mufti Sahab, can a woman perform her salah whilst wearing makeup? And what if the makeup contains ingredients that prevents water from reaching the skin during wudu?
0: So, look, if she had wudu already and she was performing her salah, so she didn't have to make wudu whilst that makeup was on. She made her wudu, she had her wudu, then she put her makeup on, and she performed salah like that. That is quite in order. Her salah will be valid. If she wore the makeup and then she needed to make wudu, and she did wudu, but the makeup is such that it doesn't allow water to permeate below it, permeate the skin below it, then of course her wudu is not going to be valid and complete, and therefore her salah will be remain incomplete. But the important thing is that the makeup may prevent the wudu. If you have wudu and you perform salah with makeup, makeup does not affect the validity of the salah.
1: Wonderful. Jazakallah, Mufti Sahab. We leave it at that for this week. We really appreciate the way you answer the questions and advices that you shared with our listeners. May Allah subhanahu wa ta'ala reward you, and may Allah subhanahu wa ta'ala accept all your khidmat for his deen.
0: Allahumma ameen, and jazakallah. Allah subhanahu wa ta'ala reward one and all, inshallah. Assalamu alaikum wa rahmatullahi wa barakatuh.
1: Wa alaikum salam wa rahmatullahi wa barakatuh. That was Hazrat Mufti Shafiq Jakura Sahab Damat Barakatuhum from Darul Ihsan's Fatwa Department in KZN, answering your questions this evening. May Allah subhanahu wa ta'ala accept and reward Hazrat Mufti Sahab for availing himself. Time right now is 9:03. We need to go for one more ad break, and thereafter 9 p.m. news bulletin. Immediately after our 9 p.m. news bulletin, inshallah, we'll be crossing over to Mufti Muhammad Hafiji from the finance desk of Jamiatul Ulama South Africa, and inshallah Mufti Sahab will be answering questions related to fiqh. So any money related questions that you'll be having, you can start forwarding them on the number 072-786-1548. That is

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0: Money on Monday with Mufti Muhammad Hafiji. The Conscious Consumer with Mufti Muhammad Hafiji.
1: 10 minutes past 9 o'clock. Welcome back to the second and the final hour of our weekly FIQH Q&A program. In this hour, what you can expect is that, inshallah, very shortly we'll be crossing over to Mufti Muhammad Hafiji from the finance desk of Jamiatul Ulama South Africa. He will be discussing Money on Monday, the Conscious Consumer. So whatever finance and money related questions, and if you are seeking for any advice with regards to that, then do drop us a message on the number 072-786-1548. That is 072-786-1548. And inshallah, after Mufti Muhammad Hafiji, Mufti Razin Baghdadi will be joining us for our Shafi listeners and Shafi related questions. Also, you can send it on the same number, and Mufti Razin Baghdadi from the Shafi desk of Jamiatul Ulama South Africa, he will also be answering your Shafi related questions. Firstly, let's welcome, my engineer indicates to me, we have Mufti Muhammad Hafiji on the line. Firstly, Mufti Sahab, assalamu alaikum wa rahmatullahi wa barakatuh.
2: Wa alaikum salam wa rahmatullahi wa barakatuh, Maulana. And jazakallah khair for yet another opportunity to be with yourself and with all of our listeners on Radio Islam International.
1: The honor and privilege is ours that despite your busy schedule, you still avail yourself, Mufti Sahab. We really appreciate it. May Allah subhanahu wa ta'ala reward you and accept it from you. How are you doing this evening, Mufti Sahab?
2: I mean, all well, Mulana, can't complain. Looking forward to being with you and with all of our listeners, and I'm hoping to be of benefit and get through as many questions as possible, inshallah.
1: Inshallah, we're also looking forward to benefit from your vast knowledge and experience that you have in this field. You'll be able to, inshallah, educate and answer questions of our listeners. May Allah subhanahu wa ta'ala reward you, and also express our gratitude that despite having a busy week, I'm sure yesterday Jamiatul Ulama South Africa had its AGM, and they didn't get to meet you because, mashallah, there were so many ulama, and secondly, you were working behind the scenes, always moving up and down, doing that. So I didn't want to disturb you, but mashallah, your dedication, may Allah subhanahu wa ta'ala reward you for it.
2: I mean, jazakallah khair. The thing is, with this particular year's AGM, it was a different kind of challenge and a little bit away from my comfort zone, having been entrusted with the coordination, was a different piece of flesh on my plate this time, so it was a different level of stimulation and indeed enjoyable, and I'm just grateful that things went off smoothly, and despite being an election year, we still had an eventual choice of office bearers who will take us into the future, inshallah, with hikmah, wisdom and ikhlas, inshallah. And I make dua that Allah Ta'ala grant us acceptance before everything else, inshallah.
1: Oh, no wonder why, mashallah, everything went on time and everything finished on time, because you were coordinating it. I didn't know that, mashallah. So that explains everything, Mufti Sahab.
2: Alhamdulillah. It's a modest effort, but really we desperately need of du'as from all of our listeners, so that not only work gets done, but also the acceptance in the court of Allah is critical, given that the community is in dire need of reliable leadership and constructive effort towards the improvement of Islam and Muslims within the South African context and even beyond, inshallah.
1: May Allah subhanahu wa ta'ala accept all your khidmat and all your efforts that you have done, and the entire team, mashallah.
2: Amen.
0: The Commerce Question with Mufti Muhammad Hafiji, only on Radio Islam International.
1: Allah. Mufti Saab, before we start taking questions from our listeners, I see already what some messages coming regarding Islamic wills and medical aid. Before I touch on those questions, let's start off like how we usually start, by you having a trivia course question for our listeners. And inshallah, this week again, I'm assuming that you'll be giving out a book with regards to the 99 names of Allah subhanahu wa ta'ala. Am I correct in saying that?
2: Yes, correct, Mulana, spot on. It's the book regarding the 99 names of Allah. All our copies that we have on hand are brand new, and we're urging our listeners to participate, try to achieve the correct response, hopefully without using technology and artificial intelligence tools, to obtain the correct response so that they can obtain a copy of the book, inshallah. I'm not going to waste too much time and just go straight into putting out the question for our listeners to reflect over, inshallah. The question for this evening is, we're asking for something on the euphemistic side. We need to use euphemism in arriving at the correct response, right? So the question is, if the government manages to find a new avenue to increase taxes, then how would you describe this in a euphemistic way? Remember, with euphemism, we need to use, or we need to just water down something that can be very severe, and use very mild terminology to kind of trivialize or make it more easier to absorb, or the actual effect of the matter. So the question for this evening is, if the government manages to find a new avenue and a new stream to increase taxes, then how would you describe this in a euphemistic way? We're looking for two words.
1: Okay, so inshallah our listeners can start sending their messages in. I'm sure everybody can participate, except for if you have won this book related to the 99 names of Allah subhanahu wa ta'ala. Even if you won Virtues of Trade book, you may still qualify and participate. And we would just humbly request you to sign off and end your message by mentioning your name. And if you would like to remain anonymous, no problem, we'll respect that as well. But if you can just provide which town or area you are messaging us from, it becomes easier for us to announce the winner then, inshallah. So the number is 072-786-1548. You can forward your responses on this number, and inshallah we'll read them out in a few minutes time. So while we wait for our listeners to interact and engage with us, Mufti Saab, let's start off with a question about Islamic wills and whether having children is what makes an Islamic will necessary. So the questioner says, Mufti Saab, which reads that, is it true that having an Islamic will is only necessary when a person has children? Is that true, Mufti Saab?
2: No, it's not true. It's not true. An Islamic will it doesn't only become a necessity when a person has children or if a person has children. An Islamic will is necessary to ensure that your personal possessions are distributed among the Quranic heirs rather than being distributed according to the law of the land. Remember that within South Africa, as citizens, we enjoy what they call freedom of testation. You can choose to have your wealth distributed the way you desire. So being Muslims, our natural disposition is to desire that our wealth and possessions be distributed according to the Quranic distribution, right? So since we have that liberty and privilege from a South African legal perspective, it then becomes an obligation on citizens, Muslim citizens, to ensure that they have an Islamic will and a valid one that can assist in ensuring that their property is distributed among the rightful Islamic heirs. Remember that even though a person does not have children of their own, there may still be siblings, there may still be parents, there may still be a spouse to be taken care of. And all of those shares are predetermined by the Quran, by Allah subhanahu wa ta'ala, and the Sunnah of Nabi sallallahu alayhi wa sallam. So it is essential to have an Islamic will. It does not mean that only if a person has got children, then only does a will become binding. So the question for this evening is just one among many other misconceptions regarding an Islamic will. The first one being that an Islamic will only becomes necessary if a person has children. That is untrue. Another misconception that prevails, I'll just elaborate on the question maybe, is the scenario where if we just said that our affairs must be wound up according to Sharia, it automatically becomes Sharia. No. The reality is that the compliance depends on the actual distribution mechanics and some of the formulas that are embedded inside the document. So you have to align it with the Islamic law. You have to, for example, you can't just say you want it to be done Islamically, but for example, a person has exceeded the maximum of one third of wasiyah in favor of non-heirs. So there may still be, a person may have used the word sharia, but they may have breached maybe, say, example, the wasiyah provision of exceeding one third to in favor of an heir or non-heir. In that case, the will may still be invalid, even though the words sharia are used. A third misconception I can think of is one that I saw very recently and I was asked about recently is the scenario where a person feels that the Islamic will override South African law. That's not what we mean when we say freedom of testation. It doesn't override South African law. Your Islamic document still requires you to meet some of the execution requirements of a South African will. So the execution requirements would be things like proper signatures on each page, witnesses, like two independent witnesses to the will. Those are still execution requirements that need to be met even in an Islamic world. So these are just a few misconceptions among many others. I hope I've responded to the main one of the question this evening, which is that the misconception being that a will is only necessary if a person has children. Just as a supplement, I just added on the other ones that we get asked about, where if the word Sharia is used, it becomes Islamic, not necessarily the case. And also the aspect of an Islamic will overriding South African law, which is also a misconception. Remember that the execution requirements of a valid will in South African law are still required even in an Islamic will. These are just a few, and I'm hoping that if there are many others, our listeners will seize the opportunity to clarify and avoid subjecting themselves to these misconceptions and even perpetuating them among other people within their own circle.
1: MashaAllah, Jazakallah khair, Mufti Sahab, for that clarification, and definitely it highlights the importance of understanding our responsibilities regarding our wealth and affairs before it is too late. So Jazakallah for clarifying that and removing that misconception. Time right now is 22 minutes past 9 o'clock. Mufti Sahab, there's two responses coming in, but if you can kindly repeat the question that you announced early on, and inshallah thereafter I'll read out the responses.
2: So the question for this evening was, if the government manages to find a new avenue to increase taxes, a new stream to increase taxes, then how would you describe this in a euphemistic way?
1: So at 18 minutes past 9 o'clock, we had a response from Sister Fatima saying that, is it a revenue enhancement? And then same listener, second response saying, closing loopholes. And then at 20 minutes past 9 o'clock, we had another sister saying, is the answer a revenue enhancement?
2: Okay, so good attempts, mashallah. Very, very good attempts. Maybe sensing we've only responded to one question for this evening, let's hold on a little bit, give our other listeners a chance, and we just invite these listeners who have participated to please stay on the line and maybe just hang in with the other questions that do come in. They can learn from them as well, and then we'll hopefully after the next question maybe try to provide the correct response.
1: Inshallah. Before I read out the next question, if Mufti Sahab can please repeat the question.
2: Sure. So the question was, if the government manages to find a new avenue to increase taxes, then how would you describe this in a euphemistic way? You need to find a way to mellow down the severity of the government finding a new avenue to tax individuals and citizens.
1: Jazakallah. In the meantime, Mufti Sahab, let's move on to our next question, which deals with medical aid. So the questioner says, can a person go wrong with a medical aid?
2: Okay, that's a very, very broad question. I'm not exactly and precisely sure what they intend when they ask about going wrong with a medical aid, right? But because there's so many different interpretations here, right? The first one that springs to my mind is, a person could go wrong with a medical aid if the medical aid that they have subscribed to does not match their health situation. So what I mean by that is maybe your needs are ABC, but your medical aid that you have is meeting requirements of XYZ. So your circumstances may change. Maybe at the time of having the medical aid, you did not have chronic conditions. Now you have chronic conditions, or someone on your plane has got a chronic condition. Now, what the medical aid will come in for and will not come in for will be very different. So that's one scenario among a few where a person could go wrong with a medical aid. So it's definitely not foolproof. It doesn't mean you have a medical aid, it solves all of your problems and you can sleep well. There may still be issues that arise and you'll have to pay for. A similar thing, maybe how I can think of interpreting the question is, you may be paying for something, you can go wrong by paying for it, but you're paying for things that you don't even use. So let's say, example, you're paying maybe a hefty sum monthly, but it covers maybe physiotherapy, for example, whereas you need more dental work or more optical work, you know. So you're paying for physiotherapy cover, maybe, I don't know how many visits in a year of a physiotherapist, but you need more medical or more dental visits. Sorry for that one. That's a second scenario or second interpretation of the plan or the question itself. The third question I can think, the third interpretation I can think of is where a person maybe has a plan, but they're straining their budget. Maybe they're paying for medical aid that they can manage without, but they're straining the budget in terms of maybe school fees or madrasa fees, you know. It's a misappropriation of needs. You've got to make a different kind of a decision there. But that is another interpretation of the question nonetheless. The last one I can think of is, you know, you can go wrong if you don't have the correct advice. So speak to someone who understands these things and speak to someone who can guide you in terms of the best possible alternative for your needs, because if you do not have someone who understands it giving you advice, you may well go wrong with the medical aid because it's the wrong product for your needs. So I would close off by saying that anyone can go wrong. It's not doesn't mean a person has a medical aid everything is sorted out. They still need to get the appropriate advice in terms of the kind of product they subscribe for.
1: MashaAllah, JazakAllah Khair for answering that question. That question, Mufti Sahib, it's not only benefit the particular person that asked, but inshallah, I'm sure it's going to help and benefit other listeners that are listening to it as well. Mufti Sahib, you take another question. It says that, is it a problem if when I get paid, I cover my bills first, spend throughout the month, and then plan to save whatever is left?
2: Okay. Well, not really. It's not really a problem. It works for someone to have such discipline where they first take care of whatever expenses they have and then, you know, spend whatever they need to spend, and then they have this fair level of certainty that they will save whatever is left, right? It's nothing wrong with it. If it works for somebody and they have the discipline to make sure that their spending is controlled so that there definitely is something left to the end, no problem. The thing is, the reality just, or the, yeah, the lived reality speaks of it, tells a different story in the sense that most of us, when we have money, we just spend, right? If it's available, you spend. So despite your good intentions of wanting to save, it tends to happen that because you have these funds laying there, you see the balance is still favorable enough, so you spend more and more and more, right? Till everything is finished and there's nothing left. This is why they say, if you do want to save, then rather pay yourself first. Maybe set an automatic payment for savings first, and then you pay all your other bills, and you know, that kind of thing. Provided that worth saving and paying yourself first, you still have enough to pay your bills. It mustn't be that you're saving money just to save, but then cutting back on not paying school fees or madrasa fees or tuition fees or whatever it is. It can't be the case, right? So we're going by the assumption that generic advice is normally to just save first and then take care of your expenses. With that said, it doesn't mean that a person should save and not pay some of the essential or settle the essential expenses, right? Similar things happen when it comes to people trying to, save, but they set unrealistic goals. They're unrealistic in the sense that they want to save for massive amounts in a very short period of time. Because now maybe December is coming now, we want to maybe splash a bit and be a bit lavish with our family maybe. So you've got this massive target, and it's very difficult to meet the target in 3 months or, 2 months. It's very difficult. So it's better that a person starts with smaller targets and then eventually build up to that actual target that is dictated. So that's the second thing that I can advise. The third thing I can advise is when it comes to people wanting to save, I find one thing, they always think that I'll save the day I start earning more. You know, most people think, for now I'm earning so much, I can't manage to save, I'll start saving when I do have higher earnings. That's also a misconception, and it doesn't necessarily mean that your behavior will suddenly change when you have more income. This is why it's important for a person to save whatever they can realistically save, and then obviously make sure that simultaneously their day-to-day bills and expenses are taken care of, so that they're not in a situation where they're saving for themselves but depriving others who are providing services and goods to yourself. These are just a few things, but I think I've elaborated a bit too much. The main thing for now is just to advise on the aspect of a person who chooses to save last as opposed to saving first and then taking care of expenses.
1: Gee, Jazakallah khair, Mufti Saab. I'm seeing a number of responses coming through, but before we read out the response, there was also a message. It says that too many things happening on a Monday night. Maf, what was Mufti Saab's question? Was it answered already? If not, then can Mufti Saab please repeat the question?
2: The question for this evening was, if the government manages to find a new avenue to increase taxes, then how would you describe this in a euphemistic way?
1: Okay, the number is 072-786-1548, 072-786-1548. Okay, after that, Mufti Saab, we read out early on two responses from two sisters, different sisters, I assume, and it says, 24 minutes past 9 o'clock, it says, respected ulama, want to milk us more, no milk left. Then at 27 minutes past 9 o'clock, another response coming through. It says, Team Radio Islam International, is the answer solidarity contribution to the trivia question? Comes from Shamshad. Then at 28 minutes past 9 o'clock, another response says, that is it tax innovation?
2: Okay. So, are these the responses we've got, Mara?
1: Gee, that's the responses.
2: Okay. So, sorry, our power just cut, so I can't see a thing, but I just made a note of the responses that came through. Essentially, one of the responses was something around milking us. Yeah. It wasn't really euphemistic enough, right? Because milking is still quite harsh. We needed something euphemistic, which is mild. And then there was a response on something saying about something about solidarity. That was a strong response.
1: Solidarity
2: contributions. Yeah. Strong euphemistic way, mashallah. But I think the correct response for this evening, I can confirm, there were three correct responses. The first and the third response for this evening was spot on. Mm. And then the second one was quite close, quite creative, although not precisely, but was quite a creative response and correct nonetheless. It was a euphemistic way. So the first and third, I recall, were precisely what we're looking for. And the second response was something very close.
1: So the first one was closing loopholes, so the second one was revenue enhancement, and the third one, they want to milk us more, no milk left.
2: Okay, so our first, I think if I recall correctly, our first respondent replied with revenue enhancement.
1: Ji, first and second.
2: Second one.
1: First and second.
2: Okay.
1: Ji.
2: Okay.
1: Okay, so we're choosing the first winner, revenue enhancement.
2: First, second, and third.
1: Oh, okay. Wow, mashallah. So, inshallah, I'll get the details from all three contestants and then forward it to you. Inshallah, they will qualify for the book about the 99 names of Allah subhanahu wa ta'ala. Jazakallah. Mufti Sahib, there's still 2-3 minutes left. Let me squeeze in on one more question before we let you go. The last question for this evening, it says, I am one of few admins of our family Zakat Fund, and I noticed that almost every applicant for Zakat has a lot of debt. Is it just the nature of Zakat applicants or the broader case of South Africans irrespective of their race and religion?
2: Okay. So being a trustee of a family Zakat fund is a good thing, and I think it's a fair observation, although I would urge our listener to just maybe try and manage those aspects of what you observe within your organization or within your family, so that I think maybe what I can say is the listener is probably doing it just to share with our listeners in a broad stroke the nature of how people are struggling, you know, and maybe let's take it in that spirit, right? So the truth is, the first point I would make is the truth is many, many people, irrespective of race, religion, they are struggling. And most people don't want to go to any financial institution because they probably blacklisted or don't qualify, whatever it is. And then second of all, they don't want to approach anyone else because it becomes too embarrassing. So the next best thing they do is just swipe a credit card, break up a whole lot of debt. So it is quite common. I would open my response by saying that this is very common, irrespective of race, color, creed, religion. Being in debt is quite bad, right? Many people are in debt. Most times, I think, even if you see a person's lifestyle, you judge it on the outward or what meets your eye. But the truth is, Jevon, they're probably something else, you know. They may be using a very flashy motor vehicle or living a very high life in terms of their living standard, but it does not necessarily mean that they actually afford those things, right? Maybe let's get to a more constructive response for all of our listeners, in the sense that when we incur any debt, if the debt we incur is in lieu of something that will eventually generate more money, then it's a good thing. Then it's strongly a good thing, right? In the sense that, let's say you generated some debt to pursue some studies. Now what's going to happen is you raked up the debt to pursue studies, but hopefully, by and large, a person who's more skilled would likely be in a position to start earning, and their earning potential is a bit better, right? It's not guaranteed, but it's better. So that kind of debt is good. Second case is, maybe let's say you bought a motor vehicle. You owe money on it, but that motor vehicle that you purchased is going to help you to generate some kind of revenue and pay off that loan. However, if you're borrowing money to repay debt, that's now bad credit you're incurring and debt that you're inviting on yourself, because you're borrowing from one to pay another. There's no guarantee that you're going to have the money to now settle the new creditor that has been created. Similarly, it's also a bad thing if a person is borrowing for consumption purposes, like borrowing to buy milk and bread, you know, borrowing to pay school fees. Those are consumption related, and the debt is living with you, whereas the service is already gone. You've already eaten the bread and milk, you've already consumed whatever you needed to consume, and you've already, you know, the month for the school fees is already gone. But you still owe money. So that's paid it.
1: Jimaf of Tizab, you broke off.
2: Hello,
1: for
2: woman.
1: A few seconds. You said you paid fees and after that you got cut off.
2: Yes. Of what should people do if they are in a situation of debt, right? There's a massive power outages, so I'm assuming it's affecting the quality of our line.
1: Yeah.
2: But nevertheless, when it comes to anyone who is contemplating engaging in debt, maybe our questioner should just educate the people who they see and try to assist with Zakat funds to make sure that whenever people do engage in credit or they take on some kind of debt, they do one at a time. They're servicing one loan, that's it. They're not servicing one loan and then another loan and a third loan and a fourth loan and sitting with five different loans, you know. Mm-hmm. Service one loan, pay it off, and then engage further credit, right? Number one. Number two is whatever installments they have, make sure that they pay those installments on time and without delay, because the as soon as a delay sets in on any particular debt obligation, mm-hmm. it compounds and it becomes even more difficult to settle, right? Mm-hmm. Number three is the aspect of teaching people to avoid using the credit card unnecessarily. Mm-hmm. And it's somewhat linked to that. Somewhat linked to that is the aspect of unnecessary new applications for credit. If the person has got maybe, say, already servicing three loans, they should not be getting into a fourth loan and a fifth loan. Rather, help the person on a conditional basis to manage the first three loans before they engage in a third and a fourth and a fifth one, you know. Mm-hmm. So a person has to avoid further credit to manage what is already on their plate. That's the only way out. Otherwise, the person would just have to be like penalized in the sense that Zakat is not given just like that to kind of feed a habit. There's some kind of policy required to manage those situations where applicants are abusing Zakat funds.
1: Jazakallah khair, Mufti Saab. I think we'll leave it at that for this week. Much appreciated. Despite your busy schedule, you avail yourself and you answer so many questions. May Allah subhanahu wa ta'ala reward you and accept you, inshallah.
2: Ameen. Jazakallah khair, Mona. Request for your du'as and for the du'as of all of our listeners, inshallah. Assalamu alaikum wa rahmatullahi wa barakatuh.
1: Wa alaikum salam wa rahmatullahi wa barakatuh. That was Mufti Muhammad Hafiji from the finance desk of Jamiatul Ulama South Africa, answering your finance related questions. Time right now is 18 minutes to 10 o'clock. We go for one more ad break, and when we return, inshallah, we have the final segment for this evening, and that is Shafi Fiqh with Mufti Razin Baghdadi after this ad break.
0: Uplifting, enlightening, informative. 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
1: Come back to Radio Islam International, and for our final segment, we have Mufti Razin Baghdadi from the Shafi desk of Jamiatul Ulama South Africa. Inshallah, Mufti Saab will be answering Shafi-related masails, and if you have any questions regarding Shafi followers, the number is 072-786-1548. If you have any questions as a Shafi follower, then the number is 072-786-1548, and inshallah, Mufti Razin Baghdadi will be answering them. My engineer indicates to me that we do have Mufti Razin Baghdadi from the Shafi desk of Jamiatul Ulama South Africa. Firstly, Mufti Saab, Jazakallahu Khairan for your time once again. Assalamu alaikum wa rahmatullahi wa barakatuh.
3: Wa alaikum assalam wa rahmatullahi wa barakatuh. Assalamu alaikum wa rahmatullahi wa barakatuh to our beloved listeners.
1: Mufti Saab, we appreciate your precious time on Radio Islam on a weekly basis. You answer a few questions from our Shafi listeners and give a beautiful explanation. We appreciate that. May Allah subhanahu wa ta'ala reward you and accept it from you. How are you doing this evening, Mufti Saab?
3: Alhamdulillah, Ma'ana. I am doing well with the mercy and blessings of Allah subhanahu wa ta'ala. And I hope the same is for you and our beloved listeners.
1: Ji, alhamdulillah, with the mercy of Allah subhanahu wa ta'ala, I'm also doing very well. Mufti Saab, there are about three questions that came from our Shafi listeners. Let's start off with the first one. Says, respected Mufti Saab, on Shafi Mazhab, can a Shafi combine two salahs like Zohar and Asr? Because a friend that we work together and we travel different places, and he said as a Shafi he has this privilege and he does so. So what's the ruling according to Imam Shafi rahmatullahi alayh?
4: Well, this is a very interesting question. Something I've been asked quite a bit by many individuals who are sales reps and who do deliveries also as a living. They find themselves covering the distance of Masafat al-Qasr, which is the amount of kilometers which if a person traverses, they will be able to enjoy the concession of combining between two salahs. Now, it's important for us to understand that sometimes your end destination where you are intending to travel to will have two routes. One route is less than the Masafat al-Qasr, and another route might take you over the Masafat al-Qasr or equal to it, right? So what do you do in this instance? Are you allowed to take the longer route in order for you to be able to practice on the concession of combining between two salahs or not? So when our fuqaha look at this mas'ala, they say that if there is a valid reason for opting for the longer route, for example, the longer route is much more safer, or a person has a valid need of travel to take the other route. For example, there is a sick family member on that route, on the longer route, and you want to visit them, or because you have a business deal that you need to conduct, and that is why you are taking the longer route. In this instance here, if you opt for the longer route because of a valid Sharia reason, then it will be permissible for you to take the longer route, and because of that, you will be able to practice on the concession of combining between two salahs. Now, if you have to look at that masala, how it is mentioned in our kitabs, and look at the situations of our brothers who are sales reps and who are doing deliveries, so on and so forth, where the job requires them to cover a lot of kilometers in the day, we will have to first determine and ask these brothers that where is your final destination. So for example, if a person is staying in Johannesburg, let's say around the Forsberg area, and they know that their last stop for the day is going to be in Vereeniging, but at the same time, they need to go to Pretoria, they need to go to Benoni and Boksburg side, then they need to go to Vereeniging and then make their way back home. So the end point there would be Vereeniging. But the reason why you are choosing Vereeniging to be your last stop for the day is because we all know that when you come home, you don't want to sit in traffic. And generally, when you're coming from Vereeniging back to central Johannesburg, the traffic, you are driving against traffic. So it will be easier for you at the end of the day when you're tired, no one wants to sit in the traffic. So if you, in that type of a scenario, if you're going to first leave from Joburg in Forsberg, and then you're going to go to Pretoria, then from Pretoria, you're going to go to back to Boksburg. From Boksburg, you're going to go down to Vereeniging. By the time you reach Vereeniging, most definitely you will be over the distance which regards you as a Musafir, or Musafat al-Qasr. So if that's your intention, that you need to do this business, you need to go this different ways because of the rounds that you have to make, and Vereeniging is your last point of the last point of your round for the day, and the reason why you chose Vereeniging is for a valid reason, because you want to go against traffic, you don't want to be sitting in traffic. If you have to go the other way around, we know that leaving from Pretoria, coming towards central Johannesburg, you're going to sit at least 1.5 hours in traffic. But to avoid that, you rerouted yourself where you're making Vereeniging your last stop. In that case there, if a person now travels that amount of distance, where it's over 81.5 to 82 kilometers, then a person will be considered to be a Musafir. For a valid reason, he is taking a longer trip. Because if you have to look at Vereeniging as the last destination, and if a person has to count the amount of kilometers from Forsberg to Vereeniging itself, then you will notice that it is half, about 40 kilometers roughly, somewhere around there, which is not Masafat al-Qasr. But now because you had other work and you are taking the longer route, the Sharia allows for you to take the longer route, now you are definitely going to be over the Masafat al-Qasr. Hence, because you had a valid reason of taking the longer route, Sharia will allow for the person, from a Shafi'i another point of view, to be able to combine between the Dhuhr and Asr Salah. So yes, as the listener has mentioned in their question, that that person who is practicing on the Shafi'i madhab and he practices on this concession, he is allowed to do so because of the explanation I have given.
1: Jazakallahu khair for answering that question from that particular listener who travels a lot and wants to read, use the Shafi privilege. Moving on further, Mufti Saab. Next question says, Mufti Razin Saab, I wanted to know, when I'm in the Page View region in Johannesburg, there is a Shafi times Azan. If a Hanafi person reads Salah in the time of Shafi Azan unaware, then will the Salah be valid?
4: If I understood this question correctly, It is with regards to the Shafi'i Asr time setting in before the Hanafi Asr time. And from my understanding of the question, I am supposing the person who is a Hanafi has then read his Asr after the Shafi'i time has set in. I honestly don't think that I am the right person to answer this question. I think it is something that needs to be answered by a Hanafi Mufti. And perhaps the listener can maybe ask this question to one of the Hanafi Muftis when they come on in their relative segment. It is a very interesting question, I must say, because as we know, there is differences among the madhahib, and what happens in this instance where a follower of another madhab performs it in a time where, for example, in this case here, the Hanafi person is performing his salah in a time where another madhab, the Shafi madhab, says it would be fine, but his madhab would say it is not fine. Probably not fine. If I remember correctly from our studies in madrasa, there is some ikhtilaf with regards to this masala within the Hanafi madhab. But what is the preferred opinion? I cannot say with certainty in a scenario like this here where a person has done so and being unaware of the masala itself. And that is why I would prefer if the listener asks this question to a Hanafi Mufti. It's something interesting because many a time we get confused about this here. And we'll say, but how come it's permissible in that madhab and not in our madhab? So there's this concept within fiqh, what we refer to as a khuruj min al-madhab, where a person exits the madhab that they are practicing on and adopts the view of another madhab. Now, every madhab has their own criteria when it will be allowed for an individual to make khuruj from their madhab and then take and adopt the view of another madhab. And whether this falls under the ambit of that mas'ala is something which I cannot say. And that is why I humbly request the listener to please forward this mas'ala to the Hanafi Muftis. I think they are in a better position to answer. And it is a lesson for us as well that we should look at things from our madhab point of view and get that type of advice from the ulama within our madhab. Especially when it comes to this type of masail where there's a possibility of it being permissible in another madhab. They will be able to guide you better as they know the intricacies on when a person is allowed to adopt a view of another madhab and what scenarios don't allow them from adopting another view. So once again, Jazakallah khair for the question, but I think it will be better to direct it to one of the Hanafi Muftis. Another thing that comes to mind also, if my memory serves me correctly, that especially 23rd Street Masjid in Peju and Fitas is known for having earlier Jamaat. Predominantly, they try and read their salahs in Awal Waqt. But if my memory serves me correctly, when it comes to the Asr time, I think it is given Awal Waqt of the Hanafi Madhab. And I don't think it's actually the Adhan is given in the Awal Waqt of the Shafi time of Asr. I stand to be corrected, but from what I remember from being in the area, I always knew the Asr to be within the time of the Hanafi Madhab. But that's something maybe the listener can just double check on the Masjid board. Maybe they can check the Masjid live app and see the timings of when the Hanafi Madhab's Asr sets in and when exactly the Adhan for Asr goes at the Peju Masjids.
1: Jazakallah, Mufti Sahab. We'll end with a final question for this evening. It says, Mufti Sahab, is a man allowed to dye beard with black dye? A Shafi man allowed to dye beard with black dye? And is Sharia required mentioned to have a first length of a beard according to Imam Shafi, rahmatullahi alayh?
4: Another interesting question for Amar. When it comes to the beard, there's a lot of misunderstandings that people have with the Shafi madhab's view about the beard. And I think it's very, very important for us to discuss this matter in a bit more detail. And I don't think we have enough time to give this masala its due right. And hence I request the listener, if possible, if they can please wait for us to discuss this mas'ala in our program next week. It's something very important. The beard is a great sunnah of Nabi sallallahu alayhi wa sallam, and how our mother views it is also very important for us to understand. So my request to the listener who sent the question is to please allow me the opportunity to explain this mas'ala in our program next week. And I must say, Moana, there are other queries that have come in, and a lot of them are requiring a lot of explanation. I know there is still one query which I haven't yet responded to completely. It was asked what the mas'ala of the khadat, which we discussed in our last program. It was the mas'ala regarding to the 3 days, 7 days, 40 days, and 100 days gatherings that take place after a person passes away. That also, I haven't forgotten about it, but it also requires quite a lengthy explanation for us to understand its ruling. And I thought today that we'll just cover a few of the shorter questions before we go into the longer questions, but it ended up taking a bit of time as well. So my humble apologies to our beloved listeners who have sent in their queries and have not yet received answers. But beloved listeners, please be rest assured that I have not forgotten about them. Inshallah, I will come back to them. And those which are slightly longer than others, I will start addressing them from in our program next week, inshallah.
1: So, Mufti Sahab, we will postpone your response for next week, and we humbly request the listeners and the person who sent in the question to tune in next week just around 9:45 again for the Shafi Fiqh, and Mufti Razin Baghdadi will then explain in detail. Jazakallahu khair, Mufti Sahab. As we approach the 10 p.m. news bulletin, we really appreciate your time. We leave it at that, and inshallah, you can answer this question with regards to keeping a beard according to Imam Shafi rahmatullahi alayhi in detail next week. But for now, Jazakallahu khair.
3: As always, man, it's been a pleasure. Jazakallahu khair for having me. A humble request for du'as from yourself and our beloved listeners. Until our program next week, fi amanillah, wassalamu alaykum wa rahmatullahi wa barakatuh.
1: Wa alaikum salam wa rahmatullahi wa barakatuh. That was Mufti Razin Baghdadi from the Shafi Fiqh of Jamiatul Ulama South Africa, Shafi Fiqh Desk at Jamiatul Ulama South Africa, answering your questions this evening. And there are still two or three questions that I'm seeing that we did not have time for. You can also tune in, inshallah, next week, and we'll give preference to the questions that are left over, including this important discussion regarding growing a beard according to Imam Shafi rahmatullahi ali, and that will be discussed in our next program. We leave it at that from myself, Suhaib Lasania, and my engineer, Sheikh Usama. Till next time, fi amanillah. Assalamu alaikum wa rahmatullahi wa barakatuh.

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nurturing the next generation, to drawing lessons from the Seerah, to expressing devotion through the timeless verses of the Burda. Join Mufti Muhammad Tikli every Thursday evening between 8 and 9 p.m. for a journey of knowledge, guidance, and love for Rasulullah sallallahu alaihi wasallam.

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And welcome back to another segment of Tarbiyatul Awlad, nurturing the next generation, nurturing our children in light of the Sunnah of Rasulullah sallallahu alayhi wa sallam. Previously on Tarbiyatul Awlad, we spoke about sharing the good news of childbirth. When parents are expecting a child, they share this good news with others, their relatives, their friends, their family. And those who are receiving this good news share in that happiness and share in that celebration. The correct Islamic approach, it's just not mere words, but rather it culminates in a rich dua and warmth that surrounds that entire celebration. Before we go further in this chapter regarding what should the parent or guardian do with the child post the childbirth, we want to take a moment to reflect and understand the mother during labor and childbirth, understanding her experience, and of course understanding this experience through Islam. What does the Quran, what does the Ahadith speak about this, and through a psychological lens, the experience of a mother during the labor and childbirth, very often less importance is given to this. So we celebrate the moment, we celebrate the baby, we announce, we congratulate each other, we take pictures and photographs, we send out posters, we make dua, we are excited about the baby. But in all of that excitement surrounding the baby, we forget the woman who has just gone through one of the most physically and psychologically demanding experiences

her life. And perhaps tonight we should take a moment to stop and ask ourselves, what is actually happening inside a mother when she is in labor? What does she experience psychologically? How does she feel emotionally? Why is it that at times she seems to be frightened? At times she's emotional, angry, she's confused. Why does sometimes say things that are out of line? She says things that she doesn't normally ever say. And perhaps most importantly, we need to ask the question, what does Islam teach us about this experience? How does Islam teach us to look at this experience? We take a look in the Quran Majid and we see how Allah subhanahu wa ta'ala describes childbirth in respect of the mother, the difficulty of the labor. Allah subhanahu wa ta'ala acknowledges this difficulty, and that is why Allah subhanahu wa ta'ala states, وَوَصَّيْنَا الْإِنسَانَ بِوَالِدَيْهِ إِحْسَانًا حَمَلَتْهُ أُمُّهُ كُرْهًا وَوَضَاعَتْهُ كُرْهًا. We have commanded man to be good to his parents. His mother carried him with hardship and gave birth to him with hardship. This is in Surah Al-Ahqaf, and the verse number is verse number 15. So we take a look at the language of the Quran. To understand the message, we need to look at the language. Allah doesn't simply say that the mother carried him in her womb for 9 months. Rather, Allah subhanahu wa ta'ala specifically states that حَمَلَتْهُ, and then at the end of that, كُرْهَا, she carried him with hardship, acknowledging this difficulty. And وَوَضَعَتْهُ كُرْهَا, and she gave birth to him with hardship. Again, Allah subhanahu wa ta'ala is acknowledging that there are elements, strong elements of difficulties in the pregnancy and then in the childbirth, in the labor. So the Quran is deliberately drawing our attention to these difficulties. And this is very, very important, because sometimes society will put an unrealistic or will paint an unrealistic picture of motherhood. And people will often say, and we hear them saying that, wow, motherhood is such a beautiful journey. Motherhood is very, very wonderful. And as true as this might be, but when only these aspects of motherhood are focused on or given attention to, then the difficult parts and the difficult aspects of motherhood can easily be forgotten. So motherhood can simultaneously be beautiful and at the same time extremely difficult. Beautiful and extremely difficult simultaneously. This is the real picture, the realistic picture of what motherhood really entails. So a woman can be grateful, but at the same time, she can be exhausted and tired. She can be happy and content, but at the same time, she might feel frightened. She can love her baby, yet still feel overwhelmed by what she is experiencing, by the tiredness she is experiencing, by the pain that she is experiencing. And this is exactly what Islam is teaching us, that yes, motherhood is a beautiful journey. It is a beautiful thing. It is a gift from Allah subhanahu wa ta'ala. And that is why, because it is a gift, it is something great, it is something beautiful, Allah subhanahu wa ta'ala commands man to be good to his parents. And then right after that, Allah subhanahu wa ta'ala acknowledges that this pregnancy, the labor, the childbirth, etc., etc., comes with difficulty. And as we said, that it is not impossible that a woman is grateful yet exhausted. At the same time, it's not impossible that she feels happy yet frightened.
flattened at the same time. And this culminates with this point that she can love her baby, yet still feel overwhelmed by what she is experiencing. We take a deeper look into this and how the Quran Majeed speaks about this, a remarkable picture that the Quran Majeed is drawing in the light or in light of the story of Maryam alayhi salam. Allah subhanahu wa ta'ala tells us about Maryam alayhi salam, فَأَجَاءَهَا الْمَخَاضُ إِلَى جِذْعِ النَّخْلَةِ. So the pains of childbirth drove her to the trunk of a date palm. The pains of childbirth drove her to the trunk of a date palm. So let us ponder and reflect on this verse. Allah subhanahu wa ta'ala could have simply said that she gave birth, because the purpose of that discussion is the birth of Isa alayhi salam, the miraculous birth of Isa alayhi salam. So Allah subhanahu wa ta'ala could have simply said that Maryam alayhi salam had given birth, but rather Allah subhanahu wa ta'ala puts it in a picture, for فَأَجَاءَهَا الْمَخَاضُ. The pains of childbirth drove her to the trunk of a date palm. And then Allah subhanahu wa ta'ala tells us what Maryam alayhi salam expressed. Ya laytani mittu qabla hadha wa kuntu nasyan mansiya. Maryam alayhi salam, during that pain, during that anxiety, she expressed, oh, I wish I had died before this and had become something forgotten and unknown. Ya laytani mittu qabla hadha wa kuntu nasyan mansiya. This is Maryam alayhi salam, a great servant and devoted servant of Allah subhanahu wa ta'ala. Yet look at the expression during that experience of childbirth. Ya laytani mittu qabla hadha wa kuntu nasyan mansiya. I wish I had died before this. I wish I had died before this and had become something forgotten and unknown. This is incredibly powerful, because here Maryam alayhi salam, a woman of extraordinary piety, she was chosen by Allah subhanahu wa ta'ala to be that individual upon which he would demonstrate a miracle, the miraculous birth of Isa alayhi salam. A woman whom Allah subhanahu wa ta'ala praises in the Quran Majeed, and yet she is experiencing this extreme difficulty of childbirth. And she says, I wish I had died before this. So why is this important? Because it teaches us about the general psyche of human beings. It teaches us about the natural feelings and emotions of human beings. So extreme physical pain and emotional distress can overwhelm a person. A woman in labor is not necessarily thinking in the same way she would think while sitting comfortably at home. No, her body is going through an extraordinary process. Her brain is responding to intense pain. It's responding to fear. It's responding to uncertainty. There's exhaustion, there's tiredness, there's hormonal changes. And Allah subhanahu wa ta'ala himself gives us this example when he chooses to relate what exactly Maryam alayhi salam had experienced during the birth of Isa alayhi salam. So if a woman becomes emotional, she becomes fragile, she becomes overwhelmed, or she utters something that's unusual, we who are sitting in a more comfortable position, we shouldn't be quick to judge her. We shouldn't immediately rush to judge her and take her into account for whatever she has said, but rather we need to understand the experience and the situation that she is going through. From a psychological perspective, we said we want to discuss this aspect of giving birth
from the perspective of a mother, through the lens of what Islam teaches us, and through the lens of psychology. And of course, the first ayah drew our attention towards the difficulty, and that motherhood can be a beautiful journey, but simultaneously extremely difficult. The second, Maryam alayhi salam, a woman noted for her extraordinary piety. Yet when she goes through this experience, she reacts and she expresses herself in an unusual way. From a psychological perspective, the psychology of labor, the psychology of what a woman experiences, the fear, the pain, the uncertainty. So a woman naturally will experience fear during that period, during that time, and fear automatically causes tension, and then tension can make the experience of pain more difficult, and the increased pain then produces more fear, and the cycle continues and continues. So a woman, initially she experiences fear, and that is fear of the uncertain. She's uncertain what's going to happen. She's uncertain whether she's going to bear the difficulty and the weight of the situation. So fear, which then translates into tension, and tension creates more pain, and that pain then creates more fear, and the cycle continues and continues. So imagine someone tells you that you are about to experience something extremely painful, but you don't know exactly when it will happen, how long it will last, and what it will feel like. So he tells you it's going to be something very, very difficult, something very, very painful, but you don't know exactly when it will happen, how long it's going to last, or what it will feel like. So that uncertainty itself produces anxiety, and childbirth contains enormous uncertainty. A mother, what might be going through her mind during that time, she might be thinking, will I be okay, firstly? Secondly, will my child, will my baby be okay? Thirdly, she might be thinking, how long is this labor going to take? Will I be able to handle the pain? Will something go wrong? What if I need an emergency? I need an emergency procedure. What if I can't do it? These are all thoughts that are running through the mother's mind during the childbirth. And these thoughts are not necessarily reflected as a sign of weak iman, but rather, as we have demonstrated from the incident and experience of Maryam alayhi salam, that these thoughts and this entire situation and experience she goes through, these are natural human responses. And this is where we need to distinguish between having fear and failing Allah subhanahu wa ta'ala. Fear is an emotion. It is not automatically a sin. Even the Anbiya alayhi salatu wasalam, they at times experienced fear. And we see here that even Maryam alayhi salam, one of the greatest women who ever lived, experienced this fear when she was experiencing a childbirth, the birth of Isa alayhi salam. We'll now go for an ad break, and when we return, we'll continue with our discussion.

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1: Respected listeners of Radio Islam International, welcome back. We just have a few more points to discuss, and that will wrap up our discussion on understanding what a mother goes through during childbirth. The first point is what happens psychologically during labor, and these notes, I have to pay credit to wherever it's due. These notes were generously shared by my close friend and colleague, Maulana Muhammad Hussein Mia from Pietermaritzburg. So in his notes, he writes that there is a fascinating relationship between the brain and the body during childbirth. And of course, this reflects the system, the divine system and wisdom of Allah subhanahu wa ta'ala. Allah subhanahu wa ta'ala tells us that in everything there are signs for those who ponder. And yet again, we see that those who ponder on this, the childbirth and the relationship between the brain and the body, the mother's brain and body during that childbirth, they understand the perfect system and creation of Allah subhanahu wa ta'ala. So during labor, the body releases a number of chemicals. And to name a few, one is oxytocin and the second is endorphins. So oxytocin plays an important role in the uterine contractions and the bonding. And the second chemical, it translates as the body's natural pain modulating chemicals. So your body releases certain chemicals to modulate the pain that you are experiencing. And at the same time, during this childbirth, you have your stress hormones such as adrenaline, and this automatically peaks when a woman becomes frightened or she feels unsafe. So her adrenaline will automatically peak. So now, to understand the combination or the culmination of all of these chemicals and how the system of Allah subhanahu wa ta'ala works, we look at two examples or two environments. In the first, we imagine that people are shouting, everyone is panicking, someone keeps saying, what's taking so long? Another saying, why aren't you pushing? A third is asking, is everything okay? There's a fourth person, and that person is screaming, something looks wrong. So the mother becomes frightened and the mother feels unsafe. And in the complete opposite environment, we imagine someone calmly saying that, well done, you're doing well, you're doing good. Another person is encouraging and motivating, breathe slowly. A third person is affirming that we are here with you. A fourth person is saying, you have Allah subhanahu wa ta'ala on your side, Allah is with you. A fifth person is saying, take it as it goes, 1 minute at a time, take your time, it will all pass. So the physical labor, that might still be difficult, but the environment that is created for the woman will play a big, big role in making the entire experience much easier. So I shout out to my colleague, Maulana Muhammad Hussein Mia, for sharing with me these amazing and insightful notes. Another point to consider towards understanding what a mother goes through during the childbirth is that a mother or a woman in labor needs safety. She doesn't need unsafety. She doesn't need criticism. And we should think about this from an Islamic perspective. A woman has entrusted herself to the people around her. So she is naturally vulnerable. she may be in during that experience, she's exposed physically, she's frightened, she's feeling unsafe, she may have very little control over what is happening. Therefore, the people around her should not become a source of criticism. They shouldn't be criticizing her, but rather they should become a source of calmness, not another source of stress and anxiety. So sometimes we say things without thinking. A person might ask, why are you crying? Or another person might say, other women have gone through this, other women have done this, other women have passed this. Another person might say, don't make such a big fuss, you're not the only woman in the world. Another person might say that my mother gave birth to 10 children. This is only your first. Another person might say, you're making too much noise, you're making it too big of a fuss about this whole thing. So these statements may be intended as encouragement. We don't judge anyone's intentions. And as Muslims, we always think the best of our fellow Muslims. So at times, something might be perceived as ugly and nasty or having an ill intention. But as Muslims, we look deeper and we try to make an excuse for that person. So even though these might not be the most appropriate statements to make in that moment, but these statements from the person uttering these statements might be intended as a form of encouragement. But if we look at it from a psychological aspect, then we find that they can be extremely, extremely damaging to that person. So instead, we should transform those statements into words of encouragement, words that have positive connotations, like you're doing well, take your time, we're here with you, we're here to support you, make dua, may Allah subhanahu wa ta'ala make it easy for you, may Allah give you afiyah, may Allah protect you. Such words and such utterances that will transform the weight of the situation. The next point to discuss is the pain of childbirth. And we need to understand that this pain of childbirth is very, very different from any other ordinary pain. A labor pain is not just a simple injury type of pain, but rather it is pain associated with a biological process. The uterus is contracting, the cervix is changing, the body is preparing to deliver a child. And then we discuss the psychological aspect that the mother knows, or what's running through the mother's mind is that this pain is taking me somewhere. I don't know where it's taking me, how long it will be. So every contraction is bringing me closer to meeting my child. That changes the meaning of the pain. And meaning matters enormously. Over here in this situation, the meaning of that pain will matter enormously. Two people can experience the same physical sensation, but think of it in complete different ways. One person might think that this pain means something terrible is happening to me. And another might think that this pain is difficult, but it is part of something greater. And that something greater is bringing a child into the world. So the sensation will still be painful for both. They'll still experience that pain. But the emotional gravity of the situation for both women will be completely, completely different. And we look from an Islamic perspective that Islam transforms the meaning of suffering. And that is why Nabi sallallahu alayhi wasallam said, مَا يُصِيبُ الْمُسْلِمُ مِنْ نَصَبْ وَلَا وَصَبْ وَلَا هَمْ وَلَا حُزْنْ وَلَا أَذَى وَلَا غَمْ حَتَّى الشَّوْكَ يُشَاكُهَا إِلَّا كَفَّرَ اللَّهُ بِهَا مِنْ خَطَايَاهُ. No fatigue, no illness, no anxiety, no sorrow, no harm or distress that afflicts a Muslim, even a thorn that pricks him, except that Allah subhanahu wa ta'ala expiates his sins because of it. So regardless of what it might be, anxiety, illness, pain, sorrow, harm, distress, whatever it might be, whatever afflicts a Muslim, Allah subhanahu wa ta'ala transforms the meaning of suffering. So the meaning that we have while we are experiencing these situations and these pains is that Allah subhanahu wa ta'ala is rewarding me for it. Allah subhanahu wa ta'ala will look at me with more mercy according to how many of my sins are wiped off. So imagine then the hardship of childbirth. We should be, of course, very, very careful not to invent now a specific reward or a promise and then attribute it to Allah subhanahu wa ta'ala and His Messenger sallallahu alayhi wa sallam with the surge of social media and WhatsApp broadcasts and other messages that are broadcasted on different platforms. A person very easily can get carried away by these motivational messages and then easily attribute this to Allah subhanahu wa ta'ala and His Messenger sallallahu alayhi wa sallam. Yes, we understand that Islam transforms the meaning of suffering as demonstrated or understood from this hadith of Rasulullah sallallahu alayhi wa sallam. But at the same time, we still need to be careful. We should not just in the moment or because of the gravity and weight of the moment begin to attribute anything and everything to the Messenger of Allah sallallahu alayhi wa sallam. We'll now go for a nasheed break.

Hello, Rahman Rahim, respected listeners. Today we discuss an incident that demonstrates the Sahaba radiallahu anhum and the love that they had for Rasulullah sallallahu alayhi wa sallam. One incident is the incident that relates to Sa'd bin Mu'adh radiallahu anhu, who was from the Ansar, a prominent Sahabi in Madinatul Munawwara. And he said, during the Battle of Badr, he said to Nabi sallallahu alayhi wa sallam, O Nabi of Allah, should we not build for you a structure for shade so that you could stay there and your conveyance could stay in readiness for you in case you need to travel anywhere, your conveyance is there with you. We shall then fight the enemy, and if Allah subhanahu wa ta'ala grants us honor and victory over them, it would be what we want. However, if the contrary occurs, you could mount your conveyance and join up with those who have remained behind in Medina. And there are many, many people who have remained behind in Medina, who of course love you and are devoted to you, O Nabi sallallahu alayhi wa sallam. And as he is saying this to Nabi sallallahu alayhi wa sallam, he knows that Nabi sallallahu alayhi wa sallam would have never stayed behind, or Nabi sallallahu alayhi wa sallam would never have abandoned the Sahaba radiallahu anhum on the battlefield. So Allah shall then use them to protect you because they are your well-wishers and will fight by your side. So Rasulullah sallallahu alayhi wa sallam praised this gesture and suggestion of Sa'ad radiallahu anhu and made dua for him. And the structure was then erected for Rasulullah sallallahu alayhi wa sallam, and Nabi sallallahu alayhi wa sallam remained in there with Abu Bakr radiallahu anhu, and nobody else was there with them. So how it demonstrates the love that they had for Rasulullah sallallahu alayhi wa sallam, they would go over and beyond, and they would constantly be thinking about the comfort and safety of Rasulullah sallallahu alayhi wa sallam. The famous incident comes to mind where a pious person saw, a pious person had a thought that if he was alive during the lifetime of Rasulullah sallallahu alayhi wa sallam, he felt that he could have outmatched the Sahaba in their dedication and loyalty and service to Rasulullah sallallahu alayhi wa sallam. And that night he sees a dream. He's in a carriage with Nabi sallallahu alayhi wa sallam, and as they approach a slope, the carriage snaps and it is now rolling, about to crash. And as he's still thinking about what to do, and the thought crosses his mind that he'll jump off, run ahead of the carriage, and then try to stop it. As this thought process is still going through his mind, he realizes that the carriage already stops. And when he looks down, he sees that the Sahaba had already done that and laid down on the ground so that their bodies can be a barrier to protect Rasulullah sallallahu alayhi wa sallam. This was the dedication, the loyalty, the service, the love that the Sahaba radiallahu anhum had for Rasulullah sallallahu alayhi wa sallam. There's another incident. Aisha radiallahu anha narrates this, that a man came to Rasulullah sallallahu alayhi wa sallam and said, he admitted to Nabi sallallahu alayhi wa sallam that I love you more than my own self and more than my children. And when I am in my house and think of you, I have no peace. I have no peace at all until I come to you and see you. Now that I think of my death and yours, I realize that you will be elevated amongst those occupying the highest positions in Jannah. Meanwhile, I fear that I will never get to see you when I get to Jannah. And Rasulullah sallallahu alayhi wa sallam gave no reply to this until Jibreel alayhi salam came down with an ayah, with revelation. 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
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Allah subhanahu wa ta'ala has bestowed His bounties. These are indeed the best of companions. وَحَسُنَ أُولَٰئِكَ رَفِيقًا. 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May Allah subhanahu wa ta'ala bless us with true dedication, loyalty, and love for Rasulullah sallallahu alayhi wa sallam. Until next week, assalamu alaykum wa rahmatullahi wa barakatuh.

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0: Assalamu alaikum and welcome back to the program. It's 11:13 Central African time on this chilly day in Johannesburg, South Africa. Welcome to the show. And we've been having quite interesting discussions as a parent of a teenager myself. I thought it was interesting to note in my conversations with other parents the pressure our kids are under, the immense role of social media in the lives of our children, and also the mental health aspect, compounded by the fact that, of course, they're dealing with a lot of pressure in school, in madrasa. And how do we tackle this? How do we deal with this as parents? It was actually quite a candid discussion. I was actually quite pleased with the discussion because it felt almost like everybody's in the same boat. But you guys know, when we open these discussions, it's all about seeking some sort of conclusion or solutions, or opening it up for further discussion. And I have two guests who will be joining me on the show. First, we have Fatima Dadabai Baum. Fatima, assalamu alaikum and welcome to the show. It's lovely to have you back on air with us this morning.
1: Alaikum salam, jazakallah for having me on today.
0: You're most welcome. I want to jump straight into our discussion. It was very thought-provoking and very interesting when we saw all the responses about the parents talking about the mental health of their kids.
1: What was your thoughts following
0: the conversation?
1: You know, so I'm a parent of a teen myself. I feel like I'm very new at this. My oldest is 14. And I'm also navigating, alhamdulillah, navigating a lot of the same things everybody else is navigating. But my focus for a while now has been looking at, you know, when do I give my child access to social media or phones or tech, and how does tech affect our children? And I've been doing a lot of research into it. And when I see the things that are coming up on your, that has come up in your stories through the course of the weekend, alhamdulillah, like the kids feeling so overwhelmed, feeling like there's so much pressure, you know, anxiety and depression, things like suicide, things like self-harm. And, you know, nothing is one-dimensional. There's probably many different aspects of our modern world that feeds into that. But when I saw those things happening in your stories, I could very clearly see how social media and how tech has definitely had an impact onto all of those things that our teens are facing. So if your teen is on social media, if your teen does have access to, you know, technology, and they're sitting on social media websites, and they're sitting on gaming platforms, it could be a very large contributor to the sort of issues that we are talking about today.
0: Absolutely. The other day I came across a harrowing statistic from the World Health Organization and said 12% of adolescents or teens are addicted to online gaming, or this, it almost, I think it's like almost like gambling, where you kind of give coins, or I don't know exactly how it works, but 12% of adolescents are at risk of this type of gaming that can eventually lead to issues like gambling.
1: Yes, Sophia, sorry, can I ask you to repeat a little bit, because we got cut off there for just a minute, if I missed the main part of your sentence, of your question.
0: Sorry about that. I hope this is a bit clearer. I was talking about a statistic I came across the other day where it said 12% of adolescents are at risk of problematic gaming, with boys that are showing more signs of this problematic gaming. And this happens online, obviously, and it could be a gateway to potential issues like gambling.
1: You know, so yes, one of the issues with gaming is addiction, and it doesn't happen to everybody, but it's quite scary that it's so high. I hadn't come across that statistic myself before. And, you know, social media and tech, it affects girls and boys differently. So there are definitely girls on gaming platforms as well, but gaming is one of the bigger issues for boys, and social media is one of the bigger issues for girls, because of the way Allah just created men and women differently. But yeah, it definitely is a gateway into, you know, I can see it being a gateway into gambling, because of the way that they structured to increase our dopamine, to make us want more and more. And gambling does the same thing in a way. So I can see that definitely being a gateway. And it's very hard to navigate this experience, right? What do? Do we not allow our kids to game at all? Do we put limits on gaming? How do we know if our children are the ones that are going to be in that 12% where they get super addicted or not? These are very difficult, conversations to have.
0: So how does one incorporate technology in the life of our children, but doing so in a responsible way. Because as we've noticed from the Q&A, it definitely has an impact on their mental health. Also, a theme that kept coming up was the fact that the bullying doesn't end at school or madrasa. Yeah. It continues well into the child coming back home because of the use of technology and social media. It platforms bullies, and they're able to continuously bully this child. So how does one